0: There were some pictures of other family members here too, but there were poster-sized photographs of his wife all over the place, which is something I really haven't seen before.
1: In September, Starr, who is facing a maximum 45 years in prison, strikes a deal with prosecutors and pleads guilty. Finally, on March 2, 2011, Starr's wife, Diane Passage, and his victims, including the Stantons, walk into a crowded Lower Manhattan courthouse to hear his fate.
2: He was a guy who seemed to lack some sort of moral compass, not only that led him into breaking the law, but led him to just blithely plunder the accounts of people who had trusted him.
1: Judge Shira Scheinlin sentences Starr to 7.5 years in prison with 3 years supervised release, well below the recommended guidelines. He's ordered to pay $30.1 million of the $33 million he stole in restitution.
3: The judge thought that this was not characteristic of Starr, that there was many charitable deeds that he did, and she thought that the marriage to his fourth wife was partly responsible for him to go astray. I believe the term she used was infatuation.
1: In the end, Starr desperately moved his client's cash from one account to another, making the receiver's job nearly impossible.
4: I cannot imagine the pressure he must have been under, taking from Peter to pay Paul, to pay Mary, to pay Joan, to pay this one. I mean, I don't know how he did it.
5: I think Jacob and Angela will get back a fair amount of their investment, not a substantial portion, and they'll never be made whole. But I think they'll ultimately get back at least several million dollars, and they would have gotten zero back if they did not act.
1: As for Diane Passage, she files for divorce from Starr in July 2011, and the government seizes their $7.5 million condo. Now the former stripper has downsized to a Times Square pied-à-terre. Starr ultimately settles with the Stanton estate, which was not part of the criminal case. But to Jane Stanton Hitchcock, the mystery novelist, Starr's crime and his motivations remain a mystery.
6: I wonder if he was always like this, or if it evolved, if absolute money corrupts absolutely. I mean, if the lifestyle of his clients was so mesmerizing to him, if he wanted that world so badly and wanted to impress people so badly that it just suddenly corrupted him, or if he was always like this.

0: In this episode of American Greed, Carlos Perez Olivo, a lawyer with a silver tongue.
1: He had a gift, his voice, his diction. He was an actor.
0: And solid.

0: even though I made a lot of money, I spent a lot of money.
1: But when he's disbarred for fleecing desperate clients, he finds another way to make money.
2: Oh my goodness, he's really that greedy.
1: And proves that greed really is a deadly sin.
3: You have a disbarred lawyer, you have a slain wife, you have a mistress, you have a life insurance policy. Just an unbelievably gripping saga.
4: Are you driving a car right now?
5: I'm trying to get my wife to the hospital. I think she might be shot.

0: On November 18, 2006, former attorney Carlos Perez Olivo and his wife Peggy are leaving a fancy dinner in Manhattan and heading home to Westchester County. It's a typical Saturday night in what seems like a fairy tale marriage, one that started more than 30 years ago, and one Perez Olivo says he had a feeling about from the first night they met.
1: Basically, I talked to her all night. I saw her the next day, and by the end of the next day, it was like I'd known her all my life. Three or four weeks after that, I got rid of all the other girls that I knew. 3 months after that, I proposed to her, and 6 months after that, I was married.
0: They have three children together, and Peggy becomes a teaching assistant where her youngest child went to elementary school. At a salary of less than $25,000 a year, she does it simply for the satisfaction it gives her.
1: She loved it. She loved it. And she was very good at it. And I think they were very fond of her.
0: But on this night, just after 11 p.m. on a dark, lonely highway, just 5 miles from home, Perez Olivo says he and Peggy are run off the road by an unknown vehicle.
1: Car came up, cut in front of me. I didn't want to hit it because I'd been drinking.
0: According to Perez Olivo, a man with a gun approaches and jumps in his back seat. Perez Olivo tries to disarm him. In the ensuing struggle, Perez Olivo says three shots go off. One strikes Perez Olivo in the abdomen, and the assailant flees the scene. Perez Olivo turns his attention to his wife, Peggy.
1: I remember seeing that Peggy had her head, you know, by the window. And I, Peggy. And there was no answer, so I figured something was wrong.
0: It appears that a stray bullet has hit Peggy in the back of the head. As Perez Olivo races for the hospital, he calls 911. But not long after he arrives, the police raise some questions about what Perez Olivo says happens that night. Was this a random act of violence or an execution? Perez Olivo's life begins to turn toward this dark road more than a decade earlier, where this seemingly run-down building in the Bronx actually houses a lucrative criminal defense practice. According to author Kevin McMurray, it affords Carlos Perez Olivo and his wife Peggy an enviable lifestyle.
2: They loved going to the city, see movies, have dinner. They traveled back and forth to Puerto Rico. He eventually moved up to Chappaqua, which is a very affluent community in Westchester County.
0: There's just one problem. Many clients claim he's a crook. Belzebel Fernandez is a second-generation American living and working on Long Island. In the mid-90s, she hears some bad news about her younger brother, Omar Sanabia.
3: He was just, you know, a young kid hanging out with the wrong crowd. And the way that it is, you know, it ended up in the wrong direction.
0: Omar has been arrested for assault. As he sits in jail, Belzebel and her mother scramble to

0: find an attorney, and they find Carlos Perez Olivo. Frightened, overwhelmed, and new to hiring lawyers, the Sanabria family looks for reassurance. And Perez Olivo immediately provides it.
1: He told us and my parents, listen, I understand, you know, what you're going through, and, you know, I'm a father as well.
0: Desperate to protect Omar as best they can, Belsabel's parents sell their home in the Dominican Republic to pay his legal bills, including $15,000 in bail money. Omar eventually pleads guilty to assault and is sentenced to 6 years maximum in prison. Perez Olivo makes the Sanabrias an offer. He tells them he can get their $15,000 of bail money returned to them more quickly because of his connections. Since they still owe him $5,000, he signs a note saying he'll take that balance out of the $15,000 of bail money and return $10,000 to them.
1: I signed over the paperwork for him to take his balance, and he said, I'll contact you within the week.
0: But at the end of the week, and the next week, and the next, there's still no word. After months go by without being able to contact Perez Olivo, the Sanabria family thinks their money is lost.
1: I'm like, we got stiffed. We got robbed.
0: They aren't the only ones to think so. Andrel Bratton is the retired deputy chief counsel for the New York Supreme Court Disciplinary Committee, where angry clients can go to get grievances with their lawyers resolved. Bratton says that he hears more than a dozen similar complaints from clients about Perez Olivo.
2: I think what happened here is that Mr. Perez Olivo had a large mill type of practice.
0: And his mill keeps churning out clients. In a place like New York City, which processes more than 1,000 criminal arraignments per day, Perez Olivo apparently believes in quantity over quality.
2: What he did is that he stopped caring. He had so many clients, it was such a business, life was good, and these people just became a cash register for him.
0: When American greed returns, Carlos Perez Olivo continues mining clients for money. But can he keep taking it without consequence?
2: These people you don't walk over. This was Mr. Perez Oliva's downfall, because he assumed he can just walk over everybody.

0: 800-545-5522.
1: By 1996, some of criminal defense attorney Carlos Perez Olivo's clients are accusing him of not doing the work he's been hired to perform. But when they try to get their money back, they can't find him.
2: I kept calling and kept calling. Nobody would ever return their call to me. So I went over there and he wasn't there. Nobody was there. He's gone.
1: Perez Olivo has uprooted his family from the plush New York suburbs and taken them to his hometown of San Juan, Puerto Rico. Bo Vasquez is a longtime friend of Perez Olivo dating back to the 70s, when Vasquez was a court reporter in the Puerto Rico Federal Court, and Perez Olivo was a young attorney just starting out.
3: He had a gift, his voice, his diction. It got to the point, whenever Carlos was in trial, people could fit into the courtroom. They wanted to see him in action because he put on a show. He was an actor.
1: And as his legend grew, so did his clientele.
3: Whenever he would go to visit his clients in prison, they told him that they had other inmates that wanted to use him as an attorney and they wanted to dispense with the services of their prior attorney.
1: It's a level of success he'll need to repeat upon his return to the island 15 years later. Vasquez says that Perez Olivo's wife, Peggy, has become accustomed to a certain lifestyle.
3: She had to have a certain type of a car, and she needed to have a cleaning woman, and she had to have a house of certain dimensions.
4: Both my wife and I kind of believe that you never knew when life was going to end. So we lived as well as we could.
1: It means the pressure is on Perez Olivo.
3: He felt that he had to get a lot of cases, he had to get a lot of clients, he had to charge him higher fees, and he had to deliver.
1: From what Vasquez remembers of the Perez Olivo of the 70s, he thinks delivering will be no problem for the mesmerizing courtroom performer. But Vasquez soon discovers that the Carlos Perez Olivo who left the island more than 15 years ago is not the same man who has returned.
3: Some time goes by, and I was approached by many of these attorneys and told me how disappointed they were in Carlos and how ineffective he was and things that he was doing. He was falling asleep in court.
1: And his clients are outraged.
3: He was taking the money and not doing the work that he was supposed to have been doing.
1: One client claims to have given Perez Olivo $30,000 to work on an appeal, which Perez Olivo never files. He simply takes the money and breaks off all contact. And that client isn't alone. Three more clients issue complaints, and the Puerto Rico Federal Court decides to step in.
3: There was a hearing held before a magistrate, and they cited several cases, and they recommended to the judge that he be disbarred.
1: Instead of answering the charges, Perez Olivo agrees to surrender his license in Puerto Rico and returns his practice to New York. But a change of scene doesn't mean a change of method. Some clients in New York say he's just back to his old tricks.
5: What do I think? He is a lowlife.
1: Angie Stone is a widow living in Westchester County in New York. In 2001, her housekeeper, Trancalina Leguizamon Diaz, an illegal immigrant from Paraguay, is arrested in a sting operation for trying to buy a visa illegally from an undercover agent. Diaz is eventually convicted of bribing a public official. Before she is sentenced, she decides to change lawyers.
5: She heard of somebody called Carlos Perez Olivo. I wasn't altogether comfortable with that, but I called Mr. Olivo.
1: Diaz and her husband gather their entire life savings, $13,000, to retain Perez Olivo. But it's not enough. Stone agrees to put in another $7,500 herself. Eileen Shapiro is the attorney who will later take over Diaz's case.
6: He didn't do anything. He didn't say anything. He didn't do anything. He didn't put in a sentencing memorandum.
0: It was like he wasn't even present.
1: He does bother to file a notice of appeal after sentencing, but then lets the deadline to file the appeal itself pass, and the court dismisses it.
0: It was repellent to me that somebody would do something like this to somebody that was essentially a helpless person.
1: For Shapiro, there's only one explanation.
0: He didn't want to write a brief. It's not an easy thing to do. And, he took his money, he spent his money, and now it's time to write his brief. And he doesn't want to do it.
6: The most common complaint against him was that he neglected my case or he didn't do enough.
1: Andrel Bratton begins gathering complaints about Perez Olivo in the early 2000s as part of his role as deputy chief counsel for the New York Supreme Court Disciplinary Committee. He says all the complainants have one thing in common.
6: Every criminal defendant is faced with deprivation of civil liberty. So by definition, every criminal defendant is scared. And in these cases, not only is the criminal defendant scared and vulnerable, but the families of the criminal defendants are scared and vulnerable.
1: While Tranquilina Leguizamon Diaz is sitting frightened in jail, waiting for some kind of news or progress, worrying about the welfare of her two young children, Carlos Perez Olivo does nothing. Well, not nothing.
4: We traveled a lot. I had a lot of cars. I like cars. We shop. We eat at good restaurants. We believe that you couldn't take it with you, so you might as well enjoy when you could. And as it turns out, I think it was not such a bad philosophy.
1: Not if you can get away with it. To Perez Olivo, $10,000 or $20,000 means a family vacation in Europe. But to some of his clients, it's their entire life savings. And one of those clients catches up to him. The Sanabria family had given up on ever recovering the $10,000 that Perez Olivo had walked away with 5 years earlier. But suddenly, fate intervenes.
2: My older brother was at the courthouse and kind of remembered his face. And he had never met my older brother. So he went up to him and said, oh, you know, are you a lawyer? And he said, yeah. So he gave him the business card.
1: After nearly 5 years of searching, Belzebel Fernandez has found the man who took her parents' $10,000 and files a complaint with the New York Supreme Court Disciplinary Committee. When American Greed returns, living off his client's back is about to catch up to Carlos Perez Olivo. Will he be able to get by without them?
7: His credit card debt was mounting. He had no apparent source of income.
1: Or will it lead him down a path where there's no turning back?
8: Are you driving a car right now? I'm telling my wife to the hospital. I think she might be. I think.

0: 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Call now.
1: By 2003, the New York State Supreme Court Disciplinary Committee is getting more and more complaints about criminal defense attorney Carlos Perez Olivo. Some clients say he's just a con man, taking their money, but not doing any of the work.
2: We had received, during that period in the early 2000s, roughly at least 15, if not 20 complaints. That stands out. When you get to the level of 10, 15, 20 complaints, you would be considered what we used to call in our office, one of our regulars.
1: The disciplinary committee alerts Perez Olivo to the complaints, but he doesn't seem too concerned.
3: You're supposed to answer the complaints right away. Well, I didn't answer them. Sometimes I'd wait, and there was three or four of them, like 3 or 4 months. I got 4 or 5 threatening letters, and so they weren't very happy with me.
1: And the complaints keep piling up. In June 2003, Nilsa DiGiacomo gives Perez Olivo $10,000 to represent her nephew, Miguel Delgado, who has been incarcerated for conspiracy to distribute narcotics.
4: I was scared to death. I was thinking about his kids, about him going to jail, all the horrible things that I heard happens in jail.
1: But less than 5 weeks later, a federal judge kicks Perez Olivo off the case.
5: He could represent me for real because he said that he could.
1: Unbeknownst to Delgado, Perez Olivo is already representing a co-conspirator of his, Juan Cruz, a clear conflict of interest. Perez Olivo claims that Delgado knew there was a possibility of a conflict. And in fact, part of the $10,000 fee was to research whether or not Perez Olivo would be able to take his case.
5: I mean, it makes no sense. There's so many lawyers out there. Why would you pay one lawyer $10,000 to find out if he could be a lawyer? It makes no sense.
1: When Perez Olivo refuses to return the money, DiGiacomo and Delgado join the group of complainants with the disciplinary committee.
2: The vast majority of attorneys out there gingerly treat these people because they understand that these people are over a barrel. There are a small segment of attorneys who will use this as an opportunity to enrich themselves, and this is what Mr. Perez Oliva did.
1: Andrew Bratton begins disbarment proceedings in the summer of 2005. For many of Perez Olivo's clients, it's their first chance to confront him.
6: I wanted to jump over the desk and just punch him in the face.
2: These people you don't walk over. In these particular cases, this was Mr. Perez Oliva's downfall because he assumed he can just walk over everybody.
1: It's also the first time they get to hear Perez Olivo's response to their charges.
3: I earned the money. I have no doubt I did. You know, Abraham Lincoln, you know, president we all quote a lot, basically said an attorney's stock and trade is time. Because I don't sell potatoes, okay? I sell my time.
1: His clients see it quite differently.
4: I don't know where he gets that from. He must be dreaming. He didn't do anything.
1: Perez Olivo's closing argument, however, reveals a man that apparently believes he's untouchable.
2: During the final summation, their argument was pretty much, well, who are you going to believe? Are you going to believe this practitioner who's been practicing for 25 years, or are you going to believe criminal defendants and their families? Who are you going to believe?
1: In this case, the court makes perfectly clear who it believes, the clients, and Perez Olivo is disbarred.
4: I felt that justice was done. That he earned.
1: But surprisingly, the decision delights him as well.
3: I was dancing almost because I felt like a big weight had been taken.
1: Ever.
3: I had a lot of fun. I met a person who, there is such a thing as a soulmate, she was. I had my children. I had everything I wanted, yeah.
1: Perez Olivo says his disbarment has cost him nothing. He has plenty of opportunities outside of law to make money, which is good because he's going to need it. he has a lot of expenses to keep up with. Most noteworthy, the $5,500 a month rent he has to pay for his new house in Chappaqua, the one three doors down from the most famous power couple in the world, Bill and Hillary Clinton. For Perez Olivo to keep his head above water, he's going to have to get creative. Dangerously so. When American Greed returns, Carlos Perez Olivo finds himself fighting for his life in more ways than one.
7: The woman and her husband, a disgraced lawyer, were attacked Saturday night.
3: Oh, I knew I was going to be a suspect. I'm telling you, I was a criminal attorney for 30 years. Of course they're going to look at me. They'd be stupid not to look at me.

0: 1-800-707-2637.
1: On November 18, 2006, recently disbarred attorney Carlos Perez Olivo and his wife Peggy are enjoying a date night in Manhattan. By around 10 p.m., they are on their way home. As Peggy sleeps, Perez Olivo decides to fill the car with gas. That decision will take them up Route 100, a twisting highway through dark woods. There are no lights and little traffic. On the way to the station, tragedy strikes.
2: 911.
3: Hi.
2: Are you in Austin?
3: We just got shot.
4: To get to the gas station, there's a stretch of road that's basically isolated. Car came up. Cut in front of me.
1: He says he comes to a complete stop, barely avoiding a collision with the car in front of him.
4: Next thing I knew, the guy opened the back door. He got out. He had a gun. I mean, I remember coming to the side. He opened the door and got in the back seat.
1: According to Perez Olivo, the man doesn't say a word, but holds the gun up where Perez Olivo believes he can grab it.
4: What I did was I grabbed the gun. I was trying to twist it to take it away from him. And we were struggling. Gunshots. Gun fired. I believe it was 3 shots.
1: One of the shots hits Perez Olivo in the side, allowing his assailant to escape. Perez Olivo turns his attention to his wife in the front seat.
4: I remember seeing that Peggy had her head, you know, by the window. And I... Peggy. And there was no answer, so I figured something was wrong.
5: What happened to you?
3: He ran me off the road.
5: He ran you off the road?
3: Yeah, went in the back seat.
5: Are you driving a car right now?
3: I'm telling my wife to the hospital. I think she got shot.
5: Okay, take it easy. She got shot, you said?
1: Within 15 minutes, they are at Northern Westchester Hospital. Perez Olivo is shot through the side, but the injury is not life-threatening. Peggy, however, is much worse. She has been shot in the back of the head and is completely non-responsive.
4: And I was telling him, forget about me. Go take care of my wife. Forget about me. They sedated me a bit and took my clothes off and then cleaned me up. And I never saw my wife again.
1: Before dawn, Peggy succumbs. The assault has become a homicide. And the story makes headlines all across New York. Rebecca Baker covers courts and crime for the Westchester newspaper, the Journal News.
6: It was a huge story right from the beginning. The big news typically in that section of the county is when a BMW gets dinged.
1: And public comments by the police just add fuel to the fire.
7: The story was unusual. And that's the way we looked at it.
6: It said, have you ruled him out as a suspect? And they said, we haven't ruled anybody out. And that was really the first clue that he was being looked at as having some kind of involvement in Peggy's death.
1: In the meantime, Perez Olivo continues to cooperate with police. And he has his own possible theory about what happened that night.
4: The first thing out of the police's mouth was, have you ever been threatened? Do you have any problems? I've had death threats. One of the names that I initially gave them was Elio Cruz.
1: Perez Olivo represented Elio Cruz in a murder trial in 2005. Like many of Perez Olivo's clients, Cruz is left with a bitter taste in his mouth.
6: He basically botched the defense. He was in the middle of his closing arguments, And he said he had forgotten the rest of his statement.
1: Perez Olivo claims this is a distortion of the truth.
4: In the closing argument, I said to the jury, as I always would say a lot of times, look, I think he's not guilty because of this, this, this, this, this. There may be things that I didn't catch or that I'm forgetting now.
1: If forgetfulness is his strategy, it doesn't work. When the verdict comes back guilty, Elio Cruz is outraged. And according to Perez Olivo, Cruz lets him know it.
4: Basically, I believe the threats were that his life was ruined and he was going to ruin my life.
1: Could that include murder? When American Greed returns, has Perez Olivo's cavalier lawyering led to his wife's death? Or do the police have another idea?
6: Their narrative of this whole ordeal was that this was a murder for money.
1: For more information on Carlos Perez Olivo, visit americangreed.cnbc.com.

0: counter, the sport mat, and wireless remote. Call now.
1: In Westchester County, New York, investigators from the Newcastle Police Department continue questioning disbarred attorney Carlos Perez Olivo about the 2006 shooting death of his wife, Peggy. Perez Olivo continues to present the possibility that an ex-client orchestrated the roadside ambush that killed his wife, but police apparently don't think this was a hit gone bad. In November of 2007, reporter Rebecca Baker is alerted to two civil court filings that suggest what the police might be thinking.
2: Two life insurance companies stopped payment on Peggy Perez Olivo's death because Carlos still hadn't been ruled out as a suspect.
1: On December 20th, 2007, Perez Olivo is indicted for the murder of his wife.
2: Once the papers were handed up with the indictment, it really ripped open the whole case and showed what the police had been working on all these months.
1: The prosecution will show that Peggy had nearly $900,000 of life insurance at the time of her death, an amount that had increased by more than 50% in the previous 18 months, with Perez Olivo named as the primary beneficiary. And it appears that Perez Olivo could use it. Prosecution documents cite that he has less than $200 in his three bank accounts at the time of her death. And furthermore, Perez Olivo had been carrying on a 10-year affair with a woman he had met in Puerto Rico. In fact, he sent her flowers just 2 days before the murder.
2: This whole alternate story that had nothing to do with a hitman, that had nothing to do with an ambush, all of a sudden came out. The whole game had changed.
3: Yeah, I'm sure we have it.
1: Perez Olivo hires attorney Christopher McClure to defend him. To McClure, the affair is simply a cheap distraction.
4: They had no direct evidence linking him to the murder of his wife. So what they had to do is they had to show or try and show a jury that he wasn't a nice guy. You shouldn't believe him. He's a disbarred attorney. He cheats on his wife. Based upon those things, he killed his wife.
5: The mere fact that I did send her flowers more or less on that day shows that the last thing from my mind was to do anything wrong. Because, I mean, I think you can tell I'm a fairly intelligent person. I'm not an idiot. And that's only an idiot would do something like that. All right?
1: For prosecutors, the affair simply shows Perez Olivo's ability to put his own concerns ahead of those of his family.
2: The mistress was a side attraction. Their narrative of this whole ordeal was that this was a murder for money.
1: When the trial begins on September 12, 2008, the Westchester County District Attorney's Office, led by Janet DeFiore, lays out its case. Carlos Perez Olivo, prosecutors say, takes the long way home not because he needs to get gas, but because it's a dark and desolate road. The perfect place to commit a murder.
6: We believe that Mrs. Perez Olivo was asleep in the front passenger seat of the car when her husband slipped in the back seat behind her and placed the muzzle of the gun under the headrest and fired one shot, the fatal shot that killed her.
1: As a sort of alibi, prosecutors say, Perez Olivo shoots himself in the side, then calls 911 in a frantic tone that only mimics despair.
6: I believe that it's very likely he went over this again and again in his head, and he rehearsed every step of this plan, including what he would report to the police in the 911 call.
1: And they say he did it all for the money.
6: Mr. Perez Olivo was having financial difficulties. His bank accounts, the balances were dwindling. His credit card debt was mounting.
1: The defense then offers their response in their opening remarks. Perez Olivo doesn't take an odd route home. The gas station he was driving to was one he uses all the time. They have the credit card statements to prove it. There is no such thing, they say, as a superficial gunshot wound to the abdomen. there are much safer places to shoot oneself if the desire is an alibi. And he is not, in fact, broke. He has cash stashed outside the country and continual access to more. And, of course, there's the 911 call.
7: Okay, take it easy. She got shot, you said?
8: I tried to punch the guy, and I'm stupid.
4: 12 and a half minutes. That's what they're saying. You faked it for 12 and a half minutes. Give him the Emmy now, or whatever the award would have been, to sustain that level for a full 12 and a half minutes while on the phone, I think would have been hard to fake.
1: Lastly, they offer their most compelling evidence that Perez Olivo could not be guilty of this crime.
4: To a person, including siblings, which two of Peggy's siblings testified, and the children testified that Carlos was in love with Peggy.
9: They all said that they were the perfect couple. No one who knew them believed that Carlos could ever murder her.
1: When American Greed returns, Carlos Perez Olivo tries to overcome the sins of his past. Will it be enough to convince a jury?
10: I don't know where you guys are from or anybody else, but affairs is common everywhere. If people were to kill their wives because they're having an affair, there'd be few wives around in the world today.

0: p.m. Eastern and streaming on CNBC Plus.
1: In September 2008, Carlos Perez Olivo stands trial for the murder of his wife, Peggy. A murder the prosecution says Perez Olivo committed for the nearly $900,000 of life insurance he stands to gain. Perez Olivo says that his wife was killed by a stray bullet when he fought with an attacker in the backseat of his car. But at trial, the prosecution presents a vast array of circumstantial evidence that disputes his story. Evidence, for example, that Peggy was shot from extremely close range, execution style, and that she was facing forward in her seat, meaning that she would have had to stay asleep during the struggle Perez Olivo claims happened in the back. They also present the hospital's surveillance video showing Perez Olivo's arrival.
2: You could see that here is a man who was perfectly turned out. He had a dress shirt that was neatly tucked into his pants. He did not have the look of a man who was just in a life and death struggle.
1: But the prosecution's case eventually comes back to the money. Perez Olivo apparently has no problem taking $10,000 or $20,000 from poor, desperate clients. Why wouldn't he, prosecutors ask, take nearly $900,000 when the opportunity arises?
3: He was out of work. He couldn't practice law anymore. He had no way to make an income, and that the only way that he saw out of it was these life insurance policies that belonged to his wife.
1: And not only had the life insurance on Peggy increased by more than $300,000 in the year and a half before she died, just 3 months before her death, Carlos lets a $500,000 policy on himself lapse for non-payment.
2: It's very unusual for the person who earns the more moderate income to be so highly insured, and the person who is ostensibly the major breadwinner in the family is so, by all accounts, underinsured.
1: Perez Olivo claims that he never knew how much insurance his wife had, and as for allowing his to lapse, it's just a simple case of mismanagement.
4: We were careless, both of us, with paperwork. If they looked at the records, which I'm sure they did, it wasn't the first time I had let it lapse.
1: What's more, Perez Olivo claims there's ample evidence of his financial solvency in the year between his wife's murder and his arrest. A time during which he never got a dime from the life insurance policies.
4: That house was rented. That was $5,500 a month. It got paid. I had bought a new car for my daughter the year before when she started driving. The insurance got paid. The heating bills got paid. I mean, you know, if you're supposed to have economic problems, you're supposed to be going crazy, you're going to kill your wife of 30 years, you'd think there'd be something to back that up. But there isn't.
1: The source of all this money, according to Perez Olivo, is some clients of his from South America who don't always operate on the right side of the law.
4: I got them off on criminal charges. They're concerned about coming to the United States or leaving their countries because they're concerned that there's a sealed indictment somewhere. I had never wanted to work with them because I knew that part of the proceeds of the things that they may be getting were from other things, and I didn't want to be connected in that. But once I had to find a way to make a living.
1: Perez Olivo says he doesn't do anything illegal. But at trial, while claiming that he has a source of income, the defense never offers evidence as to what it is.
5: Keep in mind, it's not our burden to prove anything. It's the prosecution's burden to prove that that was the motive. It's not our job to disprove it.
1: In reality, the reason the details aren't shared may be that it would require Perez Olivo to take the stand, and the defense is afraid of what might be revealed.
5: All the jury knew at that point in time was that he had been disbarred. They didn't know any of the reasons why. And if Carlos testified, they'd know all the reasons. So it would have added, now he's disbarred, he cheats on his wife, and he cheats his clients.
1: Perez Olivo's shady past has come back to haunt him. The man who once dazzled juries with his speech now sits silent in his own murder trial. The case goes to jury Friday, October 3rd, 2008. By midday Saturday, they return with a verdict. Carlos Perez Olivo is found guilty of murder. Sentencing is 8 weeks later. His children, utterly convinced of their father's innocence, pass a letter on to Christopher McClure to read to the judge on their behalf.
5: My family has been destroyed. We have no mother. Now we have no father. It is impossible to describe the anguish each of us deals with on a daily basis.
2: Look, as a professional, as a mother, of course, my heart breaks for those children. I can't imagine what it's like to have lost your mother and to have a jury tell you that you lost your mother at the hands of your father.
1: Nevertheless, District Attorney Janet DeFiore believes that Perez Olivo should serve the maximum time allowed by law. And Judge Barbara Zambelli agrees. Calling Perez Olivo a master of deceit, she hands down the maximum sentence, 25 years to life. Perez Olivo is currently working on his appeal, and he is confident that his conviction will be overturned. But for now, he sits waiting in the Attica Correctional Facility in New York.
4: In a sense, just marking time. Yeah. Nobody can do anything to me now that can hurt me, because it's already been, nothing will compare. I survived that. I almost didn't, but I have.
6: If I got sentenced to 7-8 years, why can't you get sentenced? The only way.
1: To some former clients, he is exactly where he belongs. After all, Perez Olivo's path from disbarment to prison began with them, sitting in jail, waiting for him.
6: We were thinking about our families. He didn't feel sorry for me. He didn't feel sorry for none of us.
7: You want me to feel sorry for him? No. For his family? No. Not at all. After we went through? No. Happened to him because he was greedy.

0: love being part of this.
1: In this episode of American Greed, meet the attorney who swears he can make the dreams of couples wanting children come true.
2: These people weren't looking for money. They wanted a family. And he preyed upon that.
1: He promises babies.

0: offered a hefty price.
1: I'm thinking, oh my God, there's a baby. How are we going to come up with all this money?
0: But Kevin Cohen is actually a merciless con artist, brokering deals that shock investigators.
2: I've never seen anything like this before. He had every angle figured out.
0: And he callously exploits the hopes and desires of people just wanting to be parents.
3: It really is incredible that anyone would do this. And, you know, had he stabbed me in the heart, it would have been less cruel.

0: August 2010. 41-year-old Kevin Cohen sits in an interview room at the Nassau County District Attorney's Office on Long Island.
1: You know that you've been arrested and charged with a crime in Nassau County?
2: Yes.
0: This long-haired Kevin Cohen is a far cry from the clean-cut attorney he once was.
1: You knew you were taking money for something that you didn't have.
2: I'm not trying to suggest that it was right or to justify it at all. I'm just telling you what it was.
0: But this is the same Kevin Cohen who was accused of stealing nearly $300,000 and leaving a 2-year trail of broken promises and heartache in his wake.
2: I concocted everything.
1: How did you choose what to concoct?
2: I made it up.
0: Cohen's final strange journey to jail begins a little over a year earlier in March 2009. When he meets Deborah and Milton Josephs of Port Washington, New York. The Josephs, desperate for a child, have been trying to adopt an infant. They placed ads in newspapers and chased leads across the country with no luck.
3: It just didn't pan out. We got a couple of calls, but this was over a period of about 2 years. And then we were introduced to Kevin Cohen.
0: Cohen is practically a neighbor. He lives in the upscale community of Roslyn Heights, less than 15 minutes away from the Josephs.
3: When we went to his house, we sat down with him and he talked about the whole process of what would happen, of how the next few months would pan out.
0: Relaxed and friendly, the 41-year-old adoption attorney quickly puts the Josephs at ease.
3: He just came across as a nice, normal guy, a lawyer that was doing this area of law because he'd been adopted himself and wanted to help other couples that wanted to adopt children.
0: Cohen offers to help the Josephs navigate the complicated and emotional process of adoption, a process that some estimates suggest ends in failure almost 50% of the time.
4: He is a master manipulator, and he knows how to read people, he knows how to tell people exactly what they want to hear, and he is very good at it.
0: Today, Cohen has great news. He knows a teenage college student named Erin who wants to give up her baby when it's born.
3: There's this child in Bethlehem, Pennsylvania. It's going to be born late August. Even the timing worked out well for us. So we had the summer to prepare for this child.
0: Cohen shows the Josephs Erin's medical records, and he even offers a sonogram of the infant.
3: The records he gave us seemed legit. There was a pediatric practice in Bethlehem, Pennsylvania that he gave us with Erin's medical history, and I Googled that and at the very beginning, and it was there.
0: But there's a catch. To facilitate the adoption, Cohen needs $35,000 deposited into his bank account for medical and legal expenses.
5: He made sure that the number that he was asking for wasn't an extraordinary amount of money. It wasn't a low amount of money. It was right in the realm of what it would cost to adopt a child.
0: Cohen tells them if they want the baby, they need to act immediately.
3: He said we had to sign the papers there and then, that there were other couples that were interested, and I think we wired the money the following day.
0: A few days later, Cohen comes back with even better news. He's found a second birth mother in Lincoln, Nebraska, who was also willing to give up her child in early August as well.
3: He presents us with an option, almost as an insurance policy, by saying to us, if Erin didn't work out, then we could have the first option on the baby in Nebraska. Or we could even take both children if we wanted.
0: This insurance policy is great news, but it costs the Josephs another $30,000, $25,000 for expenses and $5,000 for additional fees.
3: In the span of 2 weeks, we'd given this man 65.

0: $1,000.
1: During the summer of 2009, Cohen visits the Josephs' house regularly, offering updates on the pending births of two baby girls.
0: He kept us apprised all the time of progress of the birth.
1: But in August, Cohen delivers the Josephs some disappointing news. Both birth mothers are experiencing complications, and delivery dates have been pushed back several weeks.
0: He kept telling us everything was fine. He'd spoken to the doctors, everything was fine. At this point, we trusted him implicitly.
1: The dates are pushed back again into September. To ensure a smooth adoption, the Josephs decide to split their efforts.
0: I was going to Nebraska, Deb was going to Pennsylvania. Whichever child was born first, we were going to adopt that child.
1: Deborah hurries to Pennsylvania and waits anxiously in a hotel room for Cohen's call. But when it finally comes, it's more bad news.
0: He called her and said that the cord had got wrapped around the baby's neck during the birth, and she couldn't go into the hospital.
1: Cohen assures them the baby is fine, but that Aaron is in no condition to sign adoption papers. Disappointed, Deborah returns home only to learn the Nebraska adoption, her insurance policy, has also fallen through. The second birth mother has disappeared from the hospital, and Kevin Cohen is nowhere to be found.
0: He wasn't answering his calls straight away. I think then our suspicions began to get aroused.
1: Milton does some investigating about the Pennsylvania birth mother. Aaron's name has been redacted with a black marker on all the medical records they have, but her last name is just barely legible.
0: I held it up to the light and could just about make out O'Malley.
1: Aaron O'Malley. The Josephs hire a private investigator to dig into Cohen's story about the mysterious Aaron O'Malley. Within days, he confirms that their lawyer has fed them nothing but lies.
0: His words were, "There are red flags popping up everywhere. You need to go and talk to the Nassau County DA."
1: Up next on American Greed, Cohen parlays his reputation and background to perfect an almost unbelievable scam.
2: He preyed upon their vulnerability. He used and abused them to get the only thing he cares about, which is money.

0: 800-545-5522.
1: Kevin Cohen's descent from respected lawyer to scam artist has been a lifetime process, as Cohen later explains to a court psychiatrist.
2: I've always admired people who are able to go through a great deal of adversity and to come to grips with it and to rise above it. And I tried to be one of those people, and I tried to do too much.
1: Born in New York in 1968, Cohen is himself adopted and raised in the exclusive Long Island town of Roslyn Heights.
3: Kevin was the only child, and he was the child. He had everything, Kevin.
1: Attorney Matin Imuna has known Cohen since they were 10 years old and has served briefly as his defense lawyer.
3: Kevin was a friend to everybody. Everybody liked Kevin. He was, in fact, very much involved with the community affairs programs or school activities.
1: Early success comes easily for Kevin Cohen.
4: What was your average in high school?
2: 369.
4: Oh, that's excellent.
2: It was National Honor Society. Captain of the tennis team, president of the Spanish club.
1: He receives an Ivy League education, graduating from the University of Pennsylvania in 1990.
5: He's a really smart man, but everyone agreed Kevin was much more interested in having this perception of being successful than he was in actually doing anything and putting in the work to become successful.
1: He attends the Benjamin N. Cardozo School of Law. But in 1993, his mother dies suddenly. This blow leads to bouts of severe depression.
4: And how did you do in school?
2: Terribly.
4: Mm-hmm.
2: My mom got sick in the middle of my first year. And life was never the same after that.
1: Cohen graduates and passes the bar in the late 90s. But instead of pursuing law, he starts an internet greeting card company. The seed money is provided by his wealthy father, a pattern that has been repeated throughout his life.
3: Due to the fact that that money was handed to him without him working that hard for that money, he did not know how to appreciate the dollar the same way you and I would.
1: Cohen struggles for 7 years, trying unsuccessfully to make the business profitable.
2: Spent over $250,000 easy in cash on that business, pissed it all away. Several years of my life pissed all away.
4: Did it ever earn any money?
2: No.
5: The business went nowhere, and eventually his father stopped funding him, which upset him.
1: Cohen dabbles in other questionable businesses with similar results.
5: He had one get-rich-quick scheme after another, and he was going to license clean seat toilet covers for public restrooms. He was going to franchise a Australian-Mexican restaurant, but he never had the means to do any of it.
1: In 2002, his father dies.
2: And when he passed away, about $3.5 million estate, and I was left with a nice-sized trust, and it was set up because he saw that I wasn't right, something wasn't clicking.
1: Cohen receives a monthly stipend of $2,400. A year later, he marries and continues to live in the Roslyn Heights home.
5: He wanted everyone to believe that his parents' status was now his status, except he had never done anything to get there.
1: His wife has a son from a previous marriage, and within a few years, the Cohens have two daughters together as well. The expenses of his growing family quickly outpace the $2,400 he receives each month.
5: He's got three kids. They're all well-dressed. He's well-dressed. I mean, they're going out to dinner. They're living a life. He can't foot the bill for any of it.
1: In 2004, Cohen tries a new business venture. He parlays two unsuccessful stints with law firms and rebrands himself an adoption specialist. He opens the not-for-profit company Adoption Annex in a Roslyn, New York loft a few miles from his house.
5: He convinced a government agency to give him $1 million for what he said would be the best thing to ever happen to adoption.
1: The Adoption Annex is touted as the first center of its kind in the country, a haven for people looking for adoption support.
6: It wasn't an agency. It was more of a go there for
0: what the procedure is to adopt a baby, go for counseling there if you're prospective adoptive parents to find out exactly how and what you need to do.
1: Adoption Annex doesn't broker adoptions, but it does offer Cohen a legitimacy he's never had before.
5: Adoption Annex made him an adoption expert. He could go anywhere he wanted. People would Google him and come up with the Adoption Annex. Who's more legitimate than that?
1: Cohen soon finds himself struggling to pay rent, but he hopes that a gift shop and admission fees will keep the Adoption Annex open.
5: He had talked about franchising Adoption Annex, selling T-shirts and mugs, but the Adoption Annex didn't do anything.
1: Cohen tries to maintain a facade of success, but the Adoption Annex is hemorrhaging money, and maintaining his affluent lifestyle is draining him every day.
2: I was several hundred thousand dollars in debt on top of what I had spent on the Annex, which was about $750,000.
1: Cohen has only one real asset left, the house he lives in, which is still controlled by the trustee of his father's estate.
5: Now he had a $750,000 mortgage he couldn't afford. And even though he couldn't afford any of it, a few months later, he started a $400,000 expansion on this house that he could barely pay the taxes on.
1: When he's refused a refinancing request in 2008, Cohen forges the trustee's signature on loan documents.
4: You knew you didn't have access to the funds when you were forging the trustee's signature.
2: Correct.
1: The trustee turned him in, and Cohen is arrested on December 12, 2008. He's charged with grand larceny, forgery, and identity theft. Out on bail and sinking deeper in debt, Cohen scrambles to find money.
0: When this scheme started, he was at the end of his rope. He couldn't borrow from anybody anymore. He had to make money quickly.
1: Next on American Greed, Cohen begins stalking desperate families who are willing to spend almost anything if it means a chance to adopt a baby.
6: He was a predator, and he's greedy. All he wanted was money, and he didn't care who he hurt.

0: for free today.
1: Kevin Cohen, who bills himself as a respected adoption attorney, has fallen on hard times.
2: Friends wouldn't lend him any money. He couldn't borrow from a bank. He couldn't remortgage his house anymore.
1: He's out of money, and he's out on bail. Recently, he's been arrested for forging a trustee's signature on mortgage documents.
3: He found himself in a situation of his own making where there was really no way out for him. And that's when he started the scam.
1: Later, in custody, Cohen will try to explain why. In December 2008, he puts the word out through friends that he knows a woman who wants to give her baby up for adoption.
4: I made up adoption birth mother situations that didn't exist in order to have people put monies in escrow into my escrow account.
1: Almost immediately, desperate families reach out to him, including Michael and Elise Romberg in Georgia.
5: We were introduced to Kevin by a family friend in New York who was in charge of his children at a temple during day school.
1: Just outside of Atlanta, Michael and Elise Romberg can hardly believe their good luck. Cohen knows a college student named Francesca in Yuma, Arizona, who wants to give up her baby.
6: He needed a family to adopt this baby, and he needed somebody quickly.
1: The Rombergs are already very familiar with the adoption process. They are both adopted and have recently adopted two daughters as well. Cohen, himself adopted, knows what strings to pull.
5: He stayed away from what would make us feel worse and kept with what made us feel better. And we were on the hook the whole time.
1: He also comes with an impressive list of references.
5: We searched the internet and we found nothing but glowing praises for Kevin Cohen and his adoption advocacy. Found nothing about his arrest record.
1: The problem is Cohen needs $30,000 immediately, much more than the Rombergs can afford. They tell him there's no way they can come up with that much money that quickly.
6: He seemed very caring and supportive. And so it didn't seem odd when he called back a couple of days later with a lower price.
1: Cohen counters and says he only needs $7,500 to cover medical expenses.
3: He, being desperate for money, was at that point willing to take whatever he could get.
1: Cohen tells the Rombergs he can get the rest of the money from his not-for-profit company, the Adoption Annex. But he needs the $7,500 right away.
5: I needed to take a quick loan out because he needed the money the next day.
1: The Rombergs find a $6,000 loan with a whopping 30% interest rate and scrape together another $1,000. But they still can't meet Cohen's price until their two daughters step in to help.
5: We came up about 500 short, and the kids definitely came forward and said, just take it. It's yours. That was a wonderful moment.
2: Kevin knew that. They told Kevin that, and he still took the money.
1: The final check they write is actually paid to the landlord of the building that houses Adoption Annex.
5: This is a check that we sent in Kevin Cohen's name to East Coast Abstract, which we assumed was an escrow house because that's what they did. It later turned out to be his landlord, and this money was to help him pay his back rent.
1: Cohen shows the Rombergs detailed medical records for the supposed birth mother, Francesca. And then he offers the one document that always seems to seal the deal.
6: Well, when I saw the sonogram, that's my baby. This is my baby. This is a real live, we'll see you in a couple months.
1: Though he won't reveal Francesca's last name, Cohen does give the Rombergs plenty of background information about her.
5: She was a dancer. She was not planning on having a child, and she wanted to complete dance school.
1: Knowing their sedan is too small for three kids, the Rombergs buy a minivan. It's just another expense as they prepare for the arrival of their new baby.
6: You have to have the onesies, you have to have receiving blankets, you have to have formula and bottles.
5: When everything was said and done, I think we'd put out somewhere close to $50,000.
1: About a month before the delivery date, Cohen sends them a medical report with more good news.
5: This is an email from Kevin Cohen stating it's a girl and how big she is and how much weighs at this point.
1: In May 2009, the Rombergs tell Cohen they plan to come to Yuma for the birth of the baby they've decided to name Sylvia Ann.
5: At that point, he told us that it's probably not the best idea to go until the baby's born, because you never can tell what's going to happen.
1: The Rombergs ignore his advice. They pile into their new van, making it himself into a corner. At least three other families are converging on Yuma, all thinking they are going to adopt the same baby girl.
6: We sort of set up right in front of the hospital saying our baby's in there somewhere. And, you know, there could have been four other families doing the same exact thing. But we didn't know it at the time.
1: To buy time, Cohen tells the Rombergs the birth father has changed his mind and decided to keep the baby.
5: He was very hopeful, but not encouraging, and no guarantees, obviously, that the father would come around in a couple of weeks.
1: Then, to further placate them, Cohen tells the Rombergs of a woman named Erin in Pennsylvania who might soon be willing to give up her baby.
5: We actually drove home in a fairly good mood after all that, because he had dangled that in front of us and basically taken all the negative possible out of the first adoption attempt.
1: Cohen dodges a bullet. None of the families converging on Yuma have realized his betrayal.
3: He just continued as normal. He talked his way out of that one, and he'll talk his way out of the next one.
1: The Rombergs speak periodically with Cohen over the coming months, but his updates about Erin are vague.
5: I had requested receipts and accounting at this point for the entire process because I was getting a little fed up with the lack of information. And he was never forthcoming with any of those items.
1: Eventually, the calls and emails stop. Next on American Greed, Cohen moves on, and he's looking to steal more money, one broken promise at a time.
5: He didn't care who he hurt, he didn't care who he ran over, or what dreams he shattered or hearts he broke. He just wanted money, and that's disgusting.

0: 800-989-6327 before the offer ends.
1: Kevin Cohen, a self-described adoption specialist, runs his first series of adoption scams in December 2008. By the summer of 2009, the attorney finds himself buried under a mounting pile of debt and plagued with bouts of depression.
2: The adoption annex was bleeding him. I believe that the construction of his house was bleeding him. His mental state, just all three of them are all at the same time.
1: In fact, the adoption annex, Cohen's much-hyped adoption advocacy center, has been unable to pay rent for months. Like his previous failed business ventures, Cohen is forced to quietly shutter the annex, still owing his landlord $40,000. Despite his debt, Cohen continues to overextend himself, maintaining the pretense of upper middle class success.
3: He's like over $1 million in debt, most of which is his personal expenses. He's driving around in Escalades that he can't afford. That summer, he built a $32,000 driveway on this house he couldn't afford.
1: And to pay for it all, he's scamming money from desperate families looking to adopt by promising them babies who don't exist.
4: I was trying to go in to get myself out of the hole that I had put myself into throughout all those years of spending seven figures when he didn't have it to easily spend.
1: Using his credentials as an adoption specialist, Cohen quickly realizes there is an almost limitless pool of families to steal from.
5: He had victims that were poor. He had victims that were same-sex couples. He had victims that were single moms. There was no prejudice involved at all. He just ran the gamut.
3: Unlike a lot of financial schemes, these people weren't looking for money. They weren't looking for a return on an investment. They just wanted a baby. They wanted a family. And he preyed upon that.
1: The scam he runs is simple. To earn people's trust, he approaches his targets indirectly.
6: You told friends what before they
4: I've access to a situation. Mm-hmm. If you know anybody.
6: That you had access to a baby.
4: Yes.
3: He said the same thing to at least 20 people. And they started talking to people they knew. And every one of his victims referred to him by someone who knew someone who said, you can trust Kevin Cohen.
1: The would-be parents are told the money they give him has been placed in escrow to pay for medical costs and other expenses. Cohen's attention to detail sells the scam well.
3: He produced expense sheets breaking down birth mother expenses. He took out phone numbers in the name of fictitious birth mothers and then billed showing phone calls between him and the birth mothers, all of which was just completely made up and fictitious.
1: To support his stories, he provides medical records to prove the birth mother is healthy.
6: Did she ask for any doctor's report?
4: I doctor some up.
1: He Googles legitimate doctors and adds their forged signatures to his bogus medical records.
5: So he made sure that if anybody was going to check on who this doctor was, that they were very reputable.
1: He provides a sonogram of the baby.
3: Sometimes he gave people it in black and white. Sometimes he gave it to them in color. Sometimes he split it and gave them one picture on one date and the other picture on the other date.
1: But even the sonogram is yet another lie.
3: There was one sonogram, and he manipulated it however he wanted. He would put a different birth mother's name on it, a different testing date on it, a different hospital date on it, but it was all the same picture.
1: When due dates approach, Cohen invents complications that invariably derail the adoption process.
3: Something would happen. Either the birth mother changed her mind, the father was now in the picture, but I'm so sorry, this has never happened to me before. I'm so sorry, we will find you a baby.
1: Before it is over, he's duped at least 13 families across the country.
5: At the end, he was kind of just on a mission to get as much money as possible.
1: In the fall of 2009, his story threatens to unravel when two disappointed families run out of patience with his broken promises.
3: He had two clients, one in New York and one in Florida, who were at their wits' end. And they were both threatening to go to the police if he didn't give them back all the money that they had given him.
1: One Florida family who paid Cohen $30,000 demands he open his books and explain where the money went.
3: Accused him of trying to steal money from them. He was all apologetic, told them it was a big misunderstanding.
1: The couple calls Cohen's bank and learns there's no money in their escrow account.
5: The Florida couple then called Kevin Cohen and he said, that's impossible. I'll have the bank manager call you right back.
1: Cohen makes a desperate and bold attempt to throw them off the scent once and for all. On September 22nd, he calmly walks into his local Bank of America. Shown here on security cameras, he asks to use a phone.
3: He pretended to be the bank manager, vouched for Kevin Cohen, said he has sufficient funds in his account.
1: But his plan has a flaw. When the couple calls back minutes later to ask a question, they learn the manager they think they spoke to is actually out of the country. Furious with Cohen, the family demands their money back.
5: He couldn't give them that, so then he literally got in touch with a friend of his and found a couple that were vacationing in Israel that were looking to adopt a child, but he needed the money that day. They had to wire him $40,000.
1: That $40,000, stolen from yet another family, buys Cohen some time. But questions are being asked, and he's scrambling to hide the damage he's done.
3: That week, he's at Kinko's, running off photocopies, creating packets. He's impersonating the bank manager. His house of cards is just coming down.
1: Coming up, the walls are closing in. Cohen makes a final series of frantic phone calls to steal more money with empty promises.
7: You feel violated. You feel stupid. It was devastating. I felt like somebody punched me in the stomach.
1: To read more transcripts of Kevin Cohen's psychiatric interview, visit americangreed.cnbc.com.

0: Ben and Bridget Vogt of Long Island have almost forgotten they already have a history with Kevin Cohen. In 2006, he represented the guardians of a baby they tried unsuccessfully to adopt.
1: Kevin Cohen was the attorney for the adoption, and not that anything Kevin did, at least not that we're aware of, but the guardian decided to keep the baby themselves.
0: For 3 years, the Vogts lose touch with Cohen. They don't know he's been arrested for trying to steal his late father's house from his trust fund, or that he's fallen on hard times. But Cohen remembers them.
1: I mean, there's no doubt in my mind. He preyed upon us specifically.
0: Cohen reaches out to them in September 2009.
2: When he called, it was kind of out of the blue, and one asked us if we were still looking to adopt a child, if that was something that we were even interested in. And we were.
0: He says he knows a Pennsylvania college student named Erin O'Malley, who's willing to give up her child for $22,500.
1: He said, I need the money up front right away so I can assure the birth mother that you're legitimate, you're serious, and you want to go forward with this adoption.
0: Cohen's in a hurry. Later that day, he shows up at the Vogt's house.
2: He had Erin O'Malley's medical records showing that she was up to date and she was healthy. Records from an OBGYN stating that the baby was healthy.
1: And then the one, the trump card was?
2: Was the sonogram. You can see the baby's feet. Little head.
0: By now, Cohen has run this scam at least 12 times. He knows the routine.
1: Everything that he had looked legitimate. The sonogram had the name of the birth mother on the bottom. It had the date. It had the time. I mean, so it looked very, very real.
0: Cohen even offers them an out if something goes wrong.
1: He gave us a document stating that any money that we put forward, if an adoption did not take place, we would be refunded fully by him and or the adoption annex that he was representing.
0: That night, an excited Cohen calls with more good news.
2: He said, oh, would you be interested in seeing a picture of Erin? And I said, of course I would. Within an hour, he forwarded me a picture of a really pretty girl.
0: The Vogts quickly find a loan with a 13.5% interest rate, but they'd like to shop around for a better deal. Cohen doesn't want to wait, and he offers his own financial twist to keep things moving.
1: He said that the adoption annex would be willing to make up the difference if we could guarantee and sign documents right now.
0: What the Vogts don't know is that adoption annex has ceased to exist nearly a year earlier. Their focus is about finally adding a baby to their family.
2: It was very easy for him to dangle a baby in front of you because you desperately wanted that child. You know, there's a lot of hope and there's a lot of yearning involved in wanting a child.
0: Within 2 days, the Vogts have deposited the $22,500 into Cohen's Bank of America account.
1: I got a final call from him saying everything's taken care of, no problem. We'll talk to you in the next couple of days. And that was the last I've ever had any correspondence with him.
0: What they also don't know is Cohen is under enormous pressure to steal more money.
3: He could have very easily walked away from this, but in the end, it was his greed that got him.
0: He's currently shopping Erin O'Malley's alleged medical records to at least two other families, including Deborah and Milton Josephs. Also on Long Island, the Josephs have been waiting months for Cohen to follow through on the two separate adoptions he's promised them.
4: Looking back at that summer, the pieces of the jigsaw just didn't fit into place.
0: The Josephs have paid Cohen $65,000 to facilitate adoptions in Pennsylvania and Nebraska. But Cohen says the Nebraska mother has disappeared, and Erin in Pennsylvania is refusing to sign the adoption paperwork.
4: I think then our suspicions began to get aroused. You know, what's going on here? Why is this not working?
0: Milton calls the Pennsylvania hospital where Erin is supposedly staying.
4: He said, can I speak to Erin O'Malley, please? They said, we've got no record of any Erin O'Malley here, which I thought was very strange.
0: Milton then calls the Nebraska hospital, only to learn there wasn't a pregnant woman there either. The Josephs take their suspicions to Nassau County Assistant District Attorney Karen Bennett and Chief Investigator Chuck Ribando.
3: They had a letter from a doctor. They had their retainer agreement, their attestation of due diligence.
0: Phone calls to the hospital confirm there is no pregnant Erin O'Malley in Bethlehem, Pennsylvania. So how did Cohen come up with the name of this phantom mother? Investigators will later learn the name O'Malley has particular and twisted significance to Kevin Cohen.
5: I understand that you were adopted as a youngster. Do you know anything about your birth parents?
6: Nothing. I just know my birth mother's name. That's it.
5: Uh-huh. And what was her name?
6: Nancy O'Malley.
7: O'Malley was his real birth mother's name, maiden name. It was a little bit of a shocker.
0: Up next, investigators find out just how much damage Cohen has created in 2 years and how much hope he has turned to heartache.
7: It was probably the worst case I've ever investigated, being that it was so repulsive on how he played on these families' emotions. I've never seen anything like this before.

0: for you. Call now and order Ellipse.
1: Deborah and Milton Josephs, desperate to adopt a child, have given $65,000 to attorney Kevin Cohen. In return, he's given them lies and distractions.
2: He saw us as a cash cow, I think, and he preyed on our emotions.
1: Frustrated, they've contacted the Nassau County District Attorney's Office. Cohen's been running a scam for more than 2 years. It takes investigators less than 9 days to collect enough evidence to realize they have a bizarre case of fraud on their hands.
3: We spoke to anyone that we could speak to who knew him. We did a full financial investigation on him. And everyone we spoke to basically told us the same story.
1: On September 25th, 2009, police arrest Kevin Cohen outside his home.
3: The day he was arrested, he looked every bit the part that he was playing. He looked like the Ivy League grad who belonged in the large house in Roslyn.
1: Search warrants reveal Cohen has every intention to expand his operation.
3: We found that he had just gone to Kinko's a few days before and made a stack of color sonograms so that he could give them out to his next victims. And he acknowledged that the only reason this scam stopped was because he was arrested.
1: For Benjamin and Bridget Vogt, it is an abrupt end to a whirlwind week. Only 4 days earlier, they gave Cohen more than $22,000.
4: I was angry. I was angry about everything that was going on. How could someone come into my home, meet with my family, and steal money from us like that? Not only the money, but everything emotionally that he stole from me and my wife.
1: Michael and Elise Romberg, who have been waiting 8 months for a baby, are stunned to learn of Cohen's betrayal.
5: It really is incredible that anyone would do this. And, you know, had he stabbed me in the heart, it would have been less cruel.
1: Before it's over, 13 couples come forward claiming they've been scammed by Cohen during the past 2 years. All told, he stole nearly $300,000.
6: Literally, almost every one of the victims said, "I can't even believe that somebody could be that cruel to do something like this."
1: Speaking with a court psychiatrist, Cohen defends his actions, claiming he's simply been misunderstood.
7: There was never a question in my mind to any of these people that I was not going to give them the money back.
1: He claims his depression has become bipolar disorder, and he is not responsible for his erratic behavior.
3: It's everyone else's fault that no one diagnosed him properly earlier. Everyone should have seen that he's been mentally ill for a long time, and no one did anything to help him. So poor Kevin, poor Kevin, poor Kevin.
1: In fact, Cohen seems eager to absolve himself of all blame.
8: You don't look particularly sad in talking about what you did. I mean, sometimes...
7: Frankly, I've forgiven myself.
8: Oh, you have?
7: Yeah.
1: The courts are not so forgiving. Kevin Cohen is soon indicted on 69 counts of larceny, fraud, and forgery. Cohen, who has never been a trial lawyer, decides to represent himself.
3: As with everything else, Kevin believes that he's smarter than everyone else and decided that no one could represent Kevin Cohen as well as Kevin Cohen.
1: He faces 92 years in jail.
9: To this day, I don't believe that Kevin had the mental state to stand trial and try the case himself.
1: By the time trial begins, Cohen has undergone a startling transformation. He no longer looks like the clean-cut suburban lawyer he once was. Now his hair is long and unkempt, and he goes days without showering.
3: That's what this jury saw. They saw a crazy-looking person who was saying, "I'm crazy."
1: To counter Cohen's appearance, prosecutors showed jurors photos of what he looked like only months before.
3: And you could hear a gasp. And then everyone just looked at the picture and looked at him and looked at the picture and looked at him. And they started to get it, that that's the person that all of these people trusted, not the guy sitting here now.
1: During trial, he's asked by prosecutors to justify the pain he's caused.
3: And his response was that he calculated in his mind the amount of pain and suffering that his actions would cause them. But then he then rationalized this to himself by saying, "But these things happen in adoption all the time, and they would get over it."
1: The trial lasts 4 weeks. After 7 hours of deliberations, The jury returns its verdict.
3: Guilty, guilty, guilty, guilty, guilty.
5: It was just a great feeling to hear guilty every single count.
2: And interestingly, while the foreman of the jury was reading the guilty verdict, he couldn't care less. He wasn't paying attention.
1: On December 7, 2010, Kevin Cohen is sentenced to 10 to 20 years in prison. Though broke, he's also ordered to return the $296,000 he stole. Fortunately, the families he scammed are able to take advantage of a New York lawyer's fund that makes partial restitution to victims of attorney fraud.
3: So the lawyer's fund reimbursed most of the victims only for the amount of money that they had paid Cohen, not for what they spent on cribs and all of that.
2: Out of the 65, we got the 60 back.
10: We were reimbursed simply the amount that we paid directly to him for services or for fees for the mother. And that is all. All the other expenses, they're gone. We'll never get those back.
1: The victims of Kevin Cohen have learned a harsh lesson about greed and that some thieves steal more than just money.
3: It was all a scam, and they were devastated. And he can sit there and say, these things happen, they'll get over it. They're not over it. I don't know how you get over that.
10: Kevin Cohen is a thief of dreams and of money and of hearts. And that's all he'll ever be to me now.

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1: In this episode of American Greed, in Minnesota's Twin Cities, billionaire Tom Petters is the face of business success.
2: He was a deal chaser and a deal maker. You know, he was a mover and shaker. You couldn't hold Tom down.
3: $8 million house out in Lake Minnetonka. I think the one at Palm Beach was $15 million.
1: A local boy made good who never forgets where he came from.
4: We are a very caring company. That's one of our core values.
5: This is a hometown guy who cares about his hometown, who cares about people losing their jobs.
6: This guy is the real deal. Nothing to worry about. There seemed to be no reason at all to suspect that something was awry.
1: Everything about Petters is blue chip, or so it seems. His companies include iconic American brand Polaroid,

0: of lies. His legitimate business is purchased with dirty money.
1: Petters wasn't really that smart. He wasn't really that good a businessman, but he was a damn good con man.
0: And when his closest confidant turns on him, the Tom Petters empire, all $3.5 billion of it, begins to crumble.
2: This is one big fraud, and that's what it is, and that's how I'm dealing with it.

0: Las Vegas, September 24th, 2008. The Bellagio Hotel is a favorite haunt of billionaire CEO Tom Petters. This morning, he has a 7 a.m. wake-up call, but it's not housekeeping or room service. It's the FBI.
1: The head FBI agent, who was a woman, knocked on his door. Petters called lawyers and clammed up.
0: Back home in Minnesota, more than 50 federal agents are raiding his company, Petters Group Worldwide, on suspicions of fraud. It's a dramatic about-face for the well-respected CEO. For more than a decade, his high-flying lifestyle takes him around the world, wooing investors and selling the Petters brand. Tricia Volpe reports on Petters' dealings for NBC affiliate KARE.
2: He was what many people would consider the American dream come true. And he built himself up to be the consummate tycoon, corporate tycoon, to be the owner, the president, the CEO of some of the most recognizable companies in the world.
0: Petters employs 3,200 people, has more than 50 offices around the world, and in 2007 reports $2.3 billion in revenue.
3: Our companies aspire to be the best.
0: But today, Tom Petters is under siege. His public face hides a desperate man at the end of his rope on the Las Vegas Strip. And the FBI is catching it all on tape.
4: Just go on. There's coming in here. Like, going on, get drunk and gamble and die.
0: The story begins in the small town of St. Cloud, Minnesota. The year is 1973. And at just 16 years of age, young Tom Petters is already showing a passion for business. He opens his own store called Ear Electronics. Petters' sister, Becky Randa, recalls his humble beginnings.
5: It started in our basement, and then he went to, had a business downtown when he was supposed to be in high school. And he had an office with his secretary, and he was guaranteeing the lowest prices in the nation.
0: Petters even hires salespeople, marketing his goods to college kids, until his mother finds out.
5: She was listening to the radio, and they were interviewing Tommy, and she thought he was in school, but he was not.
0: In the early 1980s, Petters marries, starts a family, and heads west. He manages a small chain of electronics stores in Colorado and eventually buys the company. In 1990, Petters files for bankruptcy. Authorities say he leaves a trail of unpaid debt in his wake when he skips town and heads home to Minnesota, divorced, jobless, and flat broke.
5: I think he was overwhelmed. He had, you know, two little kids, and he was extremely broke.
2: He essentially had nothing, and he was looking for the next thing. Tom Petters, always the businessman, always the salesman, was looking for the next sale.
0: With a loan from his brother, Petters launches a new venture, the Petters Company, Inc., or PCI. It's a brokerage of opportunity goods, odd lots of closeout or distressed products that Petters buys up and resells to big box stores. Harold Simmons has worked as a salesman with Petters for more than a decade.
6: If it was a $10 item, we could buy that product for $5. And if we could sell it for $7, we made good margins.
0: In 1995, Petters decides to try his hand at retail once again with a chain of stores called Petters Warehouse Direct.
7: We were in the closeout business.
0: In this promotional video, employee Deanna Coleman

0: goes on to play a key role in Petter's fraud scheme, describes how it all started.
1: And Tom got a phone call from Kmart about 2 trailer loads of return merchandise. And of course, Tom doesn't ever turn down a deal. So what did Tom decide to do? He decided to open up Petter's Warehouse Direct, and he wanted it the day after Thanksgiving.
0: This time, Petter's finds success. 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
2: Tom had a brilliant mind, still does. Put together deals, he was the best I ever saw. But they couldn't hold his attention. After he put them together, he was pretty much through with them, and he was looking for the next deal.
0: The deal that really puts Petter's on the map is the purchase of Finger Hut in 2002. The Minnesota-based catalog wholesaler is in danger of being shuttered by parent company Federated Department Stores. Until Tom Petter's becomes the savior of St. Cloud by teaming up with another Minnesota businessman to purchase the company.
3: This was certainly a good thing because it saved jobs, and it also helped contribute to his image. You know, this is a hometown guy who cares about his hometown, who cares about people losing their jobs, and he wanted to do something about it.
0: As Petter's cashes in on his newfound status as a hometown hero, his public image appears to be golden.
4: We are a very caring company. That's one of our core values, caring about people you work with, caring about the communities you live in, caring about the person that works next to you, caring about families.
0: But investigator Randy Shane uncovers a different story. He's hired to check out Petter's operation by a financial group looking to put money into a hedge fund that invests heavily with Petter's. Shane's first tell is Petter's profile on business information service Dun & Bradstreet.
5: And in that report, it said that Mr. Petter's graduated from a Minnesota college called St. Cloud University. We then sought to verify that, and it turned out he attended for a semester, which is pretty much as broad a gap as you can get, right? I mean, you know, not 8 semesters, not 6, not 5, 1.
0: Shane asks himself, what else could Petter's be lying about? And he keeps digging.
5: What we started to see was a great number of lawsuits naming him and or his companies over a period of approximately 13 or 14 years, in which he was getting accused of simply not paying money back or not paying for products that he had purchased.
0: Worse, Shane discovers that Petter's had been convicted of check fraud in Colorado in 1990 and had even become a fugitive.
5: According to the records we saw, he was extradited from Minnesota to Colorado to go to jail.
0: Years later, Petter's hires an attorney to get the file sealed, and little more is known about the incident.
5: Now, we never were able to get the final records of how long he served and so on, but from everything we saw, he actually was reporting to jail in mid-1990.
0: Shane reports his findings, and his clients decide not to invest. But many others are lured in by Tom Petter's big smile, his charisma, and promises of huge returns. Next on American Greed, Tom Petter's empire appears to be rock solid. But is it all an illusion?
3: It was, in fact, one of the biggest frauds in Minnesota history, and the biggest fraud in the nation's history before Bernie Madoff came along.

0: shipping and the best price.
1: In the early 2000s, in Minnesota's Twin Cities, entrepreneur Tom Petters is making big moves. He owns a successful local chain of warehouse direct stores, multiple internet retail sites, and his recent acquisition of catalog retailer Finger Hut puts him among the top players in Minnesota business.
2: He was a deal chaser and a deal maker. You know, he was a mover and shaker. You couldn't hold Tom down.
3: When I've learned, when I get excited about something, I got to pull myself back. And I got to be able to look at it. And I got to analyze it. And then make open my mouth. Because when I walk out of a meeting, God knows, every executive or person in this company that knows me, knows they might hear me go, let's go on this project.
2: The deals were getting bigger, and Tom didn't have the financing to bankroll the deals. So therefore, that brought on the investors.
1: Petters begins trading on his reputation, offering potential investors a piece of the dream. Through his Petters Company, Inc., or PCI, a wholesale brokerage firm focusing on a niche business known as diverting.
2: Diverting is taking product, closeouts, out of dates that would not sell to the big box stores. They would sell them to us. We would divert them into another company that would divert them into that, into the big box stores. That's diverting. That's the way it all came about.
1: Petters decides to offer promissory notes, essentially IOUs with 60 or 90 day terms and stunningly high returns.
4: I recall the interest rates being 20%, maybe a little more than that.
1: Well, Doug Van Dyke is recently retired from a 30-year career as an engineer. He and his wife learn about the deal through a mutual friend of Tom Petters. Before jumping in, Van Dyke does his due diligence.
4: Everybody came back with, this guy is the real deal. Nothing to worry about. This is good. And so there seemed to be no reason at all to suspect that something was awry.
1: For more than 6 years, he leaves his entire nest egg, several hundred thousand dollars, in what he thinks are good hands. And the Van Dykes are able to live comfortably off their returns.
4: There was literally hundreds of thousands of dollars that were earned as income.
1: They fund their favorite Christian charities, purchase a spacious lakeside retirement home in northern Michigan, and a winter condo in South Florida.
4: I'm a heavy-duty water skier, believe it or not, and so it was something that allowed me to be able to water ski year-round. We had our boats up at the home on Lake Leelanau in the summertime.
1: Petters' steady returns even attract the attention of hedge fund managers around the country who begin feeding him hundreds of millions of dollars. And Tom Petters is becoming filthy rich. So rich, his Petters Group Worldwide is able to start acquiring dozens more companies. In one of his most high-profile moves in early 2005, Petters Group Worldwide purchases the iconic brand Polaroid for $426 million.
2: Then from there, he started, taking the Polaroid name and putting it on TVs, which had never been, DVDs. He exposed the Polaroid name. They were losing money big time when he bought them, but he bought it for the name.
1: A year later, the CEO starts Petters Aviation and buys a controlling 50% share in Minneapolis-based Sun Country Airlines.
5: It suddenly puts Petters Worldwide on a national and an international stage.
1: And according to Petters' sister, Becky Randa, the small-town Minnesota boy has truly arrived.
6: Well, it definitely changed. We went to a family reunion, and he picked us up in a Learjet and took us there. That was fun.
1: By 2008, Tom Petters gains entry into the Billionaires Club, enjoying all the toys and trappings that come with membership.
7: $8 million house out in Lake Minnetonka. I think the one in Palm Beach was $15 million that he bought it for. And each one of those places usually had a Bentley. He would have a boat. Rolex watches were important to him.
1: Petters also trades in the Learjet for a private, customized Boeing 727 that flies him around the world, where he likes to wine and dine potential investors. But Petters' public image isn't all about the glitz. He's just as well known for giving back. He's a major political contributor, and he donates millions of dollars to dozens of charities and universities in the area, including $3 million to his mother's alma mater, the College of St. Benedict, and a $10 million pledge to Miami of Ohio University, where his son attended, for a proposed center on leadership and ethics.
5: This is a guy that had a tremendous impact on this community. He gave money away. He was involved in community organizations. I mean, everyone knew him. Everyone loved him.
1: Next on American Greed, is Tom Petters an entrepreneurial philanthropist or a self-serving criminal?
8: It's easy to be charitable when you're giving away other people's money.

0: 800-545-5522.
1: At the start of 2008, Tom Petters is one of the Twin Cities' richest businessmen. In less than 15 years, Petters has gone from flat broke to founder and CEO of Petters Group Worldwide, with a personal net worth of $1 billion.
2: I mean, Tom Petters was a local Horatio Alger story. He acquired an interest in the Finger Hut Corporation. He bought Polaroid. He purchased Sun Country Airlines. His rise was meteoric.
3: Our core values tie into our entrepreneurial spirit.
1: But it hasn't been all triumph for the billionaire CEO. In 2004, amid some of the biggest business deals of his life, the dream is tragically interrupted when his 21-year-old son, John T. Petters, known as JT, takes a spring break trip to Florence, Italy, in what has been deemed a horrible misunderstanding. JT was in a private garden with a friend late at night when he was stabbed by a local man who thought he was a burglar. He bled to death before medics could save him. Tom Petters is devastated.
4: He was horrified. I mean, he loved JT so much. He just fell apart, absolutely fell apart.
5: He was depressed. He was down. He started drinking. He started abusing prescription drugs. Tom Petters had this enormous business empire to run. So when he started to sort of lose sight of things and started to become withdrawn and very sad and depressed about his son, that no doubt had an effect on the business.
1: But in March of 2004, Tom Petters decides to turn his personal tragedy into an opportunity. He starts the John T. Petters Foundation to provide scholarships to college students for foreign travel.
6: We created a foundation, so now we're raising money.
1: His daughter, Jenny, is the chairman. Petters spends upwards of $400,000 on lavish annual fundraising galas, attracting the likes of Michael Strahan, Kevin Nealon, David Spade, and a who's who of Minnesota politicians, including Governor Tim Pawlenty. The way Petters publicly handles his personal tragedy makes him even more of a respected figure in the Twin Cities. Everyone, it seems, trusts Tom Petters and wants to invest with him.
3: We're doing a $2 billion fund called Petters Strategy Growth Fund. It'll include some investment banks. It'll include some lenders. It'll include some hedge funds.
5: People were drawn to him, the grandiose parties, the lavish lifestyle, as well as the success in business and giving his money away to charity. It was because of that that people looked at Tom Petters and said, this is a legitimate man. I'm going to give him some of my money. Or a lot of it.
1: In the booming financial climate of the mid-2000s, Petters has no problem securing hundreds of millions of dollars time and again, mainly from high-rolling hedge funds. Petters is promising 15 to 20% returns through his Petters Company, Inc., or PCI, which handles financing for his diverting deals. Dave Phelps is a reporter for the Minneapolis Star-Tribune.
7: Investors were led to believe that Petters Company, Inc., was buying electronic goods, consumer electronic goods, at a discount, and selling them to big box retailers like Costco or Sam's Club.
1: Although Petters has more than 3,000 employees, PCI is made up of just a few people who have been with him for years, namely Deanna Coleman, Petters' one-time secretary turned operations manager, and Bob White, PCI's treasurer. And they've been keeping an incredible secret for more than 10 years. The deals that Petters sells to his investors, involving electronics manufacturers, retailers, and warehouses, are all fake. There is no merchandise being bought or sold, and there are no profits. In fact, it's all a fraud.
8: So Petters would go out and he'd solicit money. He'd bring it into his fraud machine, which was called Petters Company, Inc., and then in that machine, then, wherever the money needed to go, it would go out. There was over $41 billion worth of intercorporate transfers.
1: Keeping track of who needs to get paid and when is a monumental task. It falls to Deanna Coleman, Petter's longtime employee and trusted confidant.
5: Deanna Coleman was really Tom Petter's right-hand woman. She ran the operation. She was the brains and the guts of the whole thing.
1: Rounding out the three-person fraud unit is Bob White. Technically a consultant for PCI, he's a one-man forgery department. Churning out a mind-boggling number of phony purchase orders, bank statements, and other documents in order to keep the scheme going.
5: He would spend hours, sometimes days at a time, with scissors, glue, cutting, and pasting so that he could create an invoice or some sort of document that looked legitimate to investors.
1: Bob White tells his son Chris that at its peak, the amount of money running through the scheme is staggering.
0: There was new money that they had to come up with every month just to pay the interest on the debt. Not running businesses, not anything else, but just paying the interest on the debt. The new money that was needed was $115 million a month.
1: No one is sure when the fraud started exactly. But Bob White says he became unwittingly involved as far back as 1999. In this telephone interview, White tells American Greed that Petters sought his help getting out of a deal that went south.
9: He was crying, "Help me get through this," and I did. We made up some documents that looked like the money was arriving and he hadn't spent it improperly.
1: According to White, a month later, Petters tells him it's all taken care of, and as a thank you, drops off $15,000. The following year, Petters hires Bob White to work at PCI. And White says it's not long after that that Deanna Coleman tells him the truth about Petter's promissory notes.
9: Something about the notes didn't seem right, and I asked Deanna. I said that, you know, something's not right about them and what's going on, and she said they're all fake. She told me they were all fake. It added up to about $100 million of fake notes, and I had made up several documents, and so I felt I was in the midst of a big Ponzi scheme, and that's when I figured it out. I confronted Tom, and he was pretty calm about it, and so was Deanna. Deanna was saying that Tom will figure a way out of it.
10: Companies get to breaking points. That's how they get better.
1: Over the next 13 years, Petters goes on to build a corporate powerhouse, funded in large part by his investors' principal, which he tells them is safe in a locked account. He pays fat returns on time, and few investors are asking any tough questions. As the scheme grows, he, White, and Coleman are bound ever tighter in a web of lies.
9: Tom was saying to people, "I've got this fantastic deal. You can share in the profits and you'll make, you know, high interest rates on your money." And so the debt would grow.
1: Next on American Greed, law enforcement has no idea what PCI is up to until Petter's girl Friday decides to save herself and take her boss down.
2: Then she just lost faith in his ability to make things good.

0: for you. Call now and order Ellipse.
1: Minnesota businessman Tom Petters appears to be at the top of his game. Founder, CEO, and sole owner of Petters Group Worldwide, which reports $2.3 billion in revenue in 2007. He boasts ownership of 150 companies, including Polaroid and Sun Country Airlines, and is a man whose sterling reputation helps bring in billions of investment dollars from people around the world.
2: Well, Tom Petters was engaging. He was charming. He was very, very smart. And he knew a lot of these people. Some of the people who invested with him were family. They were friends. They were investment companies and other investors who he had done business with before. And I think he was just a really, really good salesman.
1: What Petters is selling to investors are promissory notes through his company PCI, Petters Company, Inc., guaranteeing high returns on deals involving the sale of discount electronics merchandise. But at some point, more than 10 years ago, there stopped being any real merchandise. Petters and a small cadre of employees began forging documents and making up deals. It's all a Ponzi scheme.
3: Petters knew that if you just paid people and paid them well and made them feel good about it, they wouldn't ask a lot of questions, and they wouldn't go off doing a lot of due diligence.
4: Good evening. Between Friday and today, the Dow Jones Industrial Average has swung up and down almost 1,300 points.
1: That is until late 2007, when the U.S. financial industry begins to collapse. New money sources are drying up. On top of that, many investors want their principal back. Petters is not able to bring in the $115 million a month he needs to keep the scheme going, and PCI cannot keep up with their payments.
3: People needed their money to pay off their creditors, and so they squeezed Petters. Petters squeezed Deanna Coleman and White and the others to say, we got to get this money, we got to get it in and do that.
1: A hedge fund named Acorn Capital has $273 million invested with Petters. When they failed to receive a $10 million payment in August of 2008, Acorn sues, claiming they've been defrauded. Another hedge fund in for more than $1 billion demands an audit of PCI's books.
5: But there was definitely concern going on within the confines of PCI at that time. They had no books to audit, and they were afraid that that would just bring down the curtain totally on the operation if the auditors got in and from this big hedge fund.
1: Tom. A fearful Deanna Coleman begins planning her exit strategy. Coleman has made more than $14 million in bonuses over the past 8 years and is a key player in the fraud. In August 2008, she walks into her attorney Alan Kaplan's office and lays it all on the table.
6: What she did was begin to explain the fact that she was involved in a $3.6 billion scheme. I realized immediately that this may well have been, at that time, the largest Ponzi scheme ever in the history of the United States.
1: Kaplan contacts the U.S. Attorney's Office and tells them he has the criminal case of a lifetime. But before he gives it up, he wants a deal for his client.
6: The deal was this, that they agreed that she would, under no circumstances, be exposed to a prison sentence of more than 5 years if she were to cooperate. And she was fine with that. And shortly thereafter, she came in with a stack of documents and explained the whole scam.
1: But federal prosecutors need more evidence, and they need Coleman to get it. They ask her to wear a hidden wire and go back to work the next day. Business as usual.
6: And she agreed to do that. That was done both with the use of a wire, and they have recording devices that essentially look like car key fobs that are capable of clearly recording up to 8 hours of conversation.
1: Next, hear how a desperate Tom Petters' own words seal his fate.
7: I'm trying to figure out a way out because But living the lie is worse than anything.
1: Listen to more secret recordings of Tom Petters at AmericanGreed.cnbc.com. We'll be right back.

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1: On the morning of September 8, 2008, Tom Petters is about to have a meeting that he hopes will save his life. The CEO's $3.5 billion empire is on the verge of collapse, his decade-long Ponzi scheme about to be uncovered.
0: The financial climate was changing, and things were starting to fall apart on Wall Street. And for his investors, they started to ask questions. And that was something that had never really happened before. But because of the uncertainty of what was happening in the worldwide and national financial world, these investors wanted to know where their money was. And things were starting to unravel.
1: Ever the optimist, Petters believes if he can close a deal with the hedge fund Fortress Capital by getting it to invest $100 million immediately, he can hold off Judgment Day. It's what he's been doing for years. But this time, his right hand and co-conspirator Deanna Coleman is no longer on Petters' side. This time, she's working with the feds and wearing a wire.
2: And I went in your office and I looked at your calendar.
3: Oh, just a meeting. I think I just put meeting out there.
1: Within the first few hours of recorded conversations, the wire reveals a CEO drowning in self-delusion, who thinks he's even got the man upstairs working for him.
2: See, the only thing that makes me believe that there is like some divine intervention. Seriously, when you get to, there's no possibility we could have got away with this for so long.
1: During the meeting with Fortress Capital, Petters details a proposal to use the firm's money to purchase electronics and resell them to big box retailers like Walmart and Costco, who have supposedly already provided purchase orders or POs for the goods. But the deal is entirely made up.
3: Does Fortress know that all these POs are fake?
2: No, they don't know they're fake. They're not going to be looking at our POs. They're only looking at one thing.
1: That one thing? The 30% or more in similar transactions for at least 13 years. And for 13 years, no one has figured it out. But now, Petters is feeling the heat like never before. He's spending an increasing amount of time in Las Vegas, racking up an enormous gambling debt estimated at $10 million. And according to close sources, he has a drinking and drug problem. Undercover FBI recordings reveal a man on the brink.
4: Just a lot of others coming in here. Like, why not get drunk and gamble and die?
1: After 2 weeks of undercover operations with Coleman, the U.S. attorney decides they have enough on Petters, and they move in.
5: Petters was in Las Vegas, and the head FBI agent, who was a woman from here in Minneapolis, knocked on his door at the Bellagio at 6 o'clock in the morning and talked to him and tried to get him to confess.
1: Back in Minnesota, dozens of federal agents are executing an early morning raid on the headquarters of...
5: So what records to look for, and so they hauled out box after box after box, bank records, accounting records, all kinds of things.
1: News of the Petters raid spreads fast. When individual investor Doug Van Dyke finds out, he's stunned.
6: I guess the one word that would characterize how I felt was panic, sheer panic.
1: Over the next couple of weeks, Van Dyke learns that all of his money, several hundred thousand dollars that he had saved over his 30-year career for retirement, is gone.
6: I didn't know if I was going to be able to survive. To try to absorb the enormity of this amount of money that we had invested that was gone was incomprehensible to me. I couldn't even begin to process it.
1: Meanwhile, in the days after the raid, Tom Petters returns to Minnesota and holes up in his mansion on the lake. He is not under arrest, but expects to be any day, and begins talking about ways to ditch the feds with co-conspirator Bob White. What Petters doesn't know is that the FBI is listening.
7: Google who?
8: Mark Rich.
7: He was indicted for securities fraud.
1: Petters is referencing the commodities trader who skipped the country after being charged with insider trading and was later pardoned by President Bill Clinton.
7: Another core value in this company is humility.
1: Next on American Greed, the FBI is closing in on Petters and believes he is making plans to escape. Will agents catch him before he flees?
8: The plan was that Tom was going to give me a bunch of money, and I was supposed to sail his boat down to meet him later in the Caribbean.

0: for you. Call now and order Ellipse.
1: On October 3rd, 2008, the FBI moves in on Minnesota businessman Tom Petters, suspected of running a Ponzi scheme for 13 years. Agents have recorded Petters talking about fugitive financier Mark Rich.
2: The reference to Rich suggested to federal authorities that that Petters himself was considering leaving the country.
1: Petters also discusses an escape to a Caribbean island with his co-conspirator, but it wasn't meant to be. Because he's deemed a flight risk, Petters is taken into custody at his $8 million Lake Minnetonka mansion and held without bail. A year later, the trial of Tom Petters opens at the St. Paul Federal Courthouse. He faces 20 counts of wire and mail fraud, conspiracy, and money laundering.
3: It wasn't just charges of fraud, money laundering, and conspiracy. The amount of money that was involved, I think, floored everyone. $3.5 billion. That's billion with a B.
1: Petters' former secretary turned operations manager, Deanna Coleman, blew the whistle on the operation after participating in the fraud. She had cut a deal with the feds in order to net the big fish, Tom Petters. Now, the once high-rolling CEO could face life in prison.
4: It was not easy for her. But in spite of that, she was ready, willing, and able to continue her cooperation with the government.
1: Prosecutors played the tapes Coleman recorded of conversations with Petters in September 2008. In the days before the FBI raided his operation.
5: We're going to come up with some story. I'm trying as hard as I can to figure out how to get out of this.
1: In testimony that stunned the courtroom, former PCI officer Bob White testifies that he forged more than 10,000 documents over a nine-year period to keep the scheme going.
3: He was the wow witness. Wow in the sense of, that's really how it happened? That's really how we came to have a $3.5 billion Ponzi scheme? Cut and paste.
1: Petters' attorney John Hopeman acknowledges the fraud, but tells jurors that the alleged scheme took place at a time when Petters was grieving the loss of his son, who was stabbed to death during a study abroad trip to Italy in 2004, and that Deanna Coleman and Bob White were the ones responsible for the fraud.
3: This was the guy who let things get away from him, and he trusted the people around him to do things properly and to make them work, and they failed him.
1: But the government says that the fraud far predates John T. Petters' death, and that it's Tom Petters' own words that are perhaps the most damaging evidence.
5: This is one big fraud, and that's what it is, and that's how I'm dealing with it.
1: On December 2nd, 2009, after 5 days of deliberations, the jury finds Petters guilty on all 20 counts. 4 months later, a judge sentences him to 50 years in federal prison. Deanna Coleman serves a one-year sentence and is released from prison in August 2011. Bob White is sentenced to 5 years. At least 8 other Petters associates have been convicted of money laundering and fraud, including 5 hedge fund managers. But not everyone is happy with the outcome. Tom Petters' friend and former salesman, Harold Simmons, believes that Petters is innocent and his sentence of 50 years is unfair.
6: Deanna Coleman gets a year. Bob White gets 5 years. Where's the justice in this? I mean, it's just not there. Tom's got a heart as big as Alabama. I'm not saying Tom didn't do some shady deals over the years to keep companies up and going and running. But Tom didn't do this. I'm just telling you.
1: A judge appoints attorney Doug Kelly as receiver for the case. He's selling off assets, trying to recoup losses. And he's recovered more than $200 million so far, including more than $8 million from Deanna Coleman and Bob White. But the big money, according to Kelly, is tied up in what's known as clawback, the recovery of some $2 billion from people who are considered net winners in their dealings with Petters.
7: One of the harder parts of my job has been charitable contributions. So I've had to call all these presidents of these colleges and schools and other things and say, I'm really sorry to do this, but this money was not Mr. Petter's money to give. It was all stolen money that he stole from other people. I hope you'll send me a check back. And most of them did.
1: For Doug Van Dyke, who lost all of his retirement savings, the Petter's scam has been life-altering. After being retired for 7 years, he is forced to go to his former company and ask for his job back.
8: The thing you need to know is that I have flunked retirement 101 and I need to come back to work if you'll have me. If not, then I got to go somewhere else. And fortunately, they wanted me back.
1: He and his wife now live in this small apartment near his office. They sold their Florida condo at a big loss. And they're struggling to hold on to their lakeside dream home, where they hope that one day they might possibly be able to retire for good. Meanwhile, Tom Petters is serving his time at Leavenworth Prison in Kansas. He is appealing his conviction and maintains his innocence.
7: Petters' story is a little insight into our own psyche. There are a lot of folks here who turned their backs on questions they should have asked, turned their backs on people they should have pushed for due diligence. And the reason they turned their backs was because they were making so much money. And I think that's really sad because Petters wasn't really that smart. He wasn't really that good a businessman, but he was a damn good con man.

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1: In this episode of American Greed, he's dubbed Long Island, New York's Manny Madoff.
2: Nicholas Cosmo was arraigned today on mail fraud charges.
1: He promises huge returns on booming real estate opportunities. His victims are cops and teachers, hairdressers and builders.
3: We had confidence in him, and we were convinced that this was legitimate.
4: So I invested my IRA, $130,000, my entire life savings.
5: You're making money, you become complacent, you become comfortable, and that's when you get hurt.
1: Nicholas Cosmo brings white-collar crime to blue-collar America.
4: He just took all my life savings and squandered it.
1: Bilking his victims out of $400 million.
6: One greedy scoundrel was able to destroy the lives of 4,000 people. Their hopes, their dreams, taken away, all because of his greed.

On January 26, 2009, federal agents raid the headquarters of Long Island moneylending firm Agape World, Inc. on suspicions of fraud.

0: founder, 37-year-old Nicholas Cosmo, slips out the back door and flees to Manhattan to his attorney's office. Later that night, Cosmo takes a commuter train back to Long Island with his lawyer and surrenders to U.S. postal inspectors. He is charged with 32 counts of mail and wire fraud. WNBC's chief investigative reporter Jonathan Dienst is on hand to catch a glimpse of New York's latest accused fraudster.
1: Who is this guy? No one had ever heard of him before. And who is this guy who allegedly took part in a $400 million fraud? Who is he?
0: The story begins in suburban Wanton, New York, on Long Island. Here, in a blue-collar town, in a blue-collar family, Nicholas Cosmo is born and raised. Cosmo talks of his salt-of-the-earth family in this exclusive telephone interview with American Greed.
2: I grew up in a classic, structured, strict family. Just a very loving family, I guess you could say.
0: Nick Cosmo may end up being a black sheep, but in his youth, he's the pride of Wantagh, a hometown kid on the rise. Reporter Dave Winzelberg covers Cosmo for the Long Island Business News.
3: The guy was so smooth and so convincing. Cosmo was very involved in sports. He played soccer. He played baseball. Baseball was his ticket to college. He got a scholarship to St. John's, which is a great baseball program here in New York City.
0: But playing sports isn't enough for the ultra-competitive Cosmo. As a teen, he secretly starts betting and is soon hooked on the rush of risky sports gambling.
3: Unfortunately, he had a gambling Jones very early on. He went to his first Gambling Anonymous meeting while he was still in high school. So it was apparent that he would have a problem with gambling for a long time.
2: I know I have a gambling addiction. It was always something very difficult for me to control.
0: In 1993, Cosmo is drafted by the Ohio Valley Redcoats minor league baseball team, and he has a shot at the big leagues. But after one season, he is cut.
2: I'm only 5'8", and that always is a strike against you in baseball. You have to be exceptional, and I wasn't that.
0: And so, the unexceptional baseball player and closet gambling addict finds himself in need of a career.
3: He decided to go, at that time, into being a stockbroker. And he thought that was the best way to make money fast.
0: In 1993, Cosmo gets his Series 7 license and finds a job as an entry-level stockbroker. In the mid-90s, Long Island is the epicenter of the so-called boiler room brokerage, made famous in the feature film of the same name.
4: I'm telling you, this stock is going to burn, right? I'm invested very.
3: He hooked up with an outfit here on Long Island that was one of the models for a boiler room movie. It was that kind of operation.
0: Boiler rooms are startup firms that use young brokers to make high-pressure cold calls to unsophisticated investors.
3: They just hammered people on the phone looking for anybody with money. They could be retirees, they could be people with 401ks or whatever. Cosmo liked the action. He was a gambler, so he liked the idea of making stock trades.
0: Cosmo is learning the ropes, learning how to talk people out of their money, selling penny stocks and other high-risk investments. But on the side, he's also raising the stakes on his gambling habits.
2: I worked with 200-300 men, and we were all in our 20s, and guys were making a lot of money. The sports gambling got out of control.
0: According to Cosmo, he's coming up on the losing end of too many bets. And although he won't name names, his gambling creditors are not the nicest guys in town.
2: You can use your imagination. You gamble with people that expect to get paid and will do what they can to collect that money.
0: Next on American Greed, see how Nicholas Cosmo turns to a life of crime to save his own skin.
1: Barred from the securities industry, sentenced to time in jail, and as soon as he gets out of prison, he's at it again. Greed, greed, greed.

0: 800-989-6327 before the offer ends.
1: In the mid-1990s, Nicholas Cosmo is an up-and-coming stockbroker. At age 26, he's hustling in one of the dozens of boiler room operations sprouting up in the New York suburbs. The type of outfit that inspires the Hollywood film Boiler Room. Like Giovanni Ribisi's character in the movie, Cosmo is cold calling potential investors and selling high-risk stocks.
2: I am your kid's college fund, for Christ's sake.
1: Cosmo has a girlfriend and a baby son to support, and a nasty gambling habit is eating up much of his salary, until Cosmo comes up with a scheme to pay off his bookies.
3: He took money from about 10 clients and told them he was investing it in a certain place when he was paying back his own gambling debts. And he took them for a tune of about $177,000.
1: In this exclusive telephone interview, Nicholas Cosmo talks about his crime for the first time with American Greed.
4: I said that I worked for a company called Charles Schwab, which I did not. You know, I basically told these people that I was going to manage their money. And, you know, I bought them options. I lost money in the market with them. And at the same time, I was gambling and paying my gambling debts.
1: Cosmo secretly transfers his clients' accounts to his own company and quickly loses or gives away $177,000 of their money. When one investor is not able to withdraw some of his principal, he reports Cosmo to the FBI. In December 1997, Nicholas Cosmo is arrested on fraud charges. He pleads guilty to one count of mail fraud and is barred from ever trading in securities again. He's ordered to pay his victim's restitution and is sent to live out his 21-month sentence here at Allenwood Federal Correctional Facility in Pennsylvania, a place also referred to as Club Fed.
4: But there were no fences, no bars, no handcuffs. You know, I should have learned my lesson back then, of course. But that wasn't prison.
1: It appears that Cosmo does not learn his lesson. In the minimum security facility, he has plenty of time to plan his next move. In August 2000, the same month he's released from prison, Cosmo establishes a new corporation. He calls it Agape World, Inc.
4: Agape is a very popular word in the Bible. It means perfect love. I always believed in perfect love, you know, that I am a romantic at heart.
3: Cosmo wanted to have a name that really exuded trust and a benign type of name.
1: No longer allowed to trade securities, Cosmo's company moves in a different direction, real estate loans. In the early 2000s, the U.S. economy is booming. Real estate has never seemed a safer bet, and everyone wants a piece of the action. Michael Kessler is a New York private investigator who digs into Cosmo's background.
5: Agape World was basically and simply promoting bridge loans. And a bridge loan is when you need to borrow money because you're going to be selling off one piece of property and buying another piece of property.
1: Agape's plan is to supply short-term bridge loans for big real estate developments, charging more than 20% interest. When the loans come due, investors would be rewarded with high percentage returns.
4: You know, I saw the potential, in the bridge loan market. Borrowing money was very easy, and the real estate market was really where to be.
1: In order to lure in investors, Cosmo assembles a ragtag crew of salespeople he calls brokers, made up mostly of friends and even ex-cons he befriended in prison.
5: The staff that he had were not the educated financial people that you would give millions of dollars to in order to invest your money. These were people, a lot of them had served prison times themselves, and some of them couldn't chew gum and walk at the same time.
1: But in this confident climate, Cosmo's inexperienced brokers have no trouble selling a supposed sure thing.
6: So these guys were out there running and pitching, and word of mouth spread, and increasingly, these unsuspecting investors went and believed the literature, believed the website, believed what they were being told.
7: A friend of mine who was in the mortgage business actually got me involved and talked about this investment that he was in, and he was getting very good returns, even more than he originally thought.
1: For Long Island Special Education Administrator Kevin Milano, the investment appears sound.
7: I did my research, looked into it, like I do with all my investments. I think I'm a pretty good investor, and then decided to delve in a little bit.
1: Milano tests the waters, investing $70,000 to start. He's told he will make 14% in 90 days.
7: I got my statement back, and I had made that amount of interest over a short period of time, and the bridge loan came through. And from that point, I started to invest a little bit more and a little bit more.
1: Within 2 years, he's in for $210,000, his entire savings, to realize his dream of a Florida retirement home. It's money he's worked for and invests wisely for 30 years. Milano feels secure with Agape, in large part because Nick Cosmo is practically a neighbor and seems like a trustworthy guy.
7: I saw him frequently at the Little League fields on weekends, fixing the fields up, teaching kids how to bat. He wasn't at a country club on the weekends. He didn't have a private jet. He was pretty much, you know, living a suburban life here.
1: Next on American Greed. Cosmo says he's loaning out hundreds of millions of dollars for real estate deals. So why haven't some of his supposed borrowers ever even heard of him?
7: When I realized that this could be a scam, you know, my heart dropped.

0: Shop LC, shop low cost.
1: In 2007, Long Island-based Agape World, Inc. appears to be a very successful money lending firm. Founded by 35-year-old Nicholas Cosmo, Agape reports $10 million in profits that year. In the suburban communities of Long Island, Queens, and Staten Island, New York, thousands of working-class investors believe that Agape is a good place to put their money.
2: Word of mouth is out on the street. My neighbors can vouch for this guy. He says, look, I've made money with him. You can too. And it's a safe, sure thing. These were not hedge funds that were investing with Cosmo. These were everyday working people.
3: My girlfriend had heard about it through her attorney, and she told me about it.
1: 64-year-old Ellen Gabriel has been a hairdresser and cosmetician for more than 40 years. She is not married, has little family, and has been putting away money in an IRA for most of her working life. Now, it seems everyone she knows is raving about Agape World.
3: My girlfriend said that it was going to be about 12% every 90 days.
1: Gabriel decides to pull $30,000 out of her IRA and invest with Agape. Like her friend, Gabriel receives statements showing that her money is growing, and she lets it ride. Then, 4 months later, Nick Cosmo's profile rises to a national level.
4: Entrepreneur Magazine puts out a list of the 100 fastest-growing companies in America, and when Cosmo made that list, he used that as his ticket to legitimacy.
3: This is the email that I got from Agape.
1: Ellen Gabriel's Agape broker sends her an email about the article.
3: They were absolutely glowing about the company, about Mr. Cosmo, had a picture of him in the magazine, went on the website, all kinds of information about him. So I invested my IRA, $130,000, my entire life savings.
1: Gabriel isn't the only one impressed by Agape World's place on Entrepreneur Magazine's list. Within a few months of its release, Nick Cosmo is flooded with millions of dollars in new investor money. Like most investors, Dom DiColandria learns about Agape through a friend who says he's making about 14% every 60 to 90 days. That's 50 to 85% a year.
5: My limited understanding at that time was that they gave bridge loans to businesses. And because the interest rates were so high that they were collecting on those loans, they were able to pay the investors high interest returns.
1: DiColandria researches the company and likes what he sees.
5: I checked the Better Business Bureau. They had no complaints. And Dun & Bradstreet, which gave them an A rating, you know, credit-wise. So I felt that gave it some credibility, and at that point, we basically put our life savings into it.
1: For more than a year, DiColandria, along with thousands of other Agape investors, is riding high on his good fortune.
5: Well, it seemed to me like an opportunity that we couldn't afford to miss. The return on our investment could probably cause us to stop working and enjoy an earlier retirement. So that's what we were looking forward to.
1: Investors are not the only ones profiting from their Agape deals. Nick Cosmo's staff of so-called brokers are bringing in millions of dollars in commissions, even though these brokers are made up mostly of friends, including a formerly unemployed surfer and two ex-cons with no financial experience.
4: In fact, the way the structure worked, the main brokers got as much as 18% off of whatever they sold. Some of the brokers, the unemployed surfer, took in $15 million in commission alone in a very short span, in just a couple of years.
6: From what we gathered in our investigation, they were spending money on Maseratis, on Rolls Royces, houses in the Hamptons. I mean, they were living the life of Riley, as they say.
7: While his employees are living large, Nicholas Cosmo is surprisingly not paying himself a huge salary or buying million-dollar homes or yachts. But he is living a comfortable life, taking luxury vacations with his family and buying his wife expensive jewelry. He also purchases this indoor sports complex on Long Island for $3.5 million and refurbishes the local outdoor Little League field with lights and bleachers. He's betting this everyday suburban dad persona is good for business.
2: Here's this guy who's, you know, out there in the community doing good works, good deeds, at least that's what it appeared. So, hey, he must be a good guy. Yeah, we'll invest with him too.
7: Next on American Greed, Nicholas Cosmo's investors are about to find out that he is a con artist and using their money to fuel his habit.
4: His method of choice for spending the money was not big homes or big cars. It was gambling. It was his addiction that drove him.

0: for you. Call now and order Ellipse.
1: Lou Piccoli has been in the construction business for 25 years, building and renovating houses with his own hands. At 43 years old, a husband and father of two young children, he works his way up to a 4,500-square-foot oceanfront home on Long Island.
2: This house that was my 401k, my first home, literally could fit in this bedroom. It was a little cottage. I fixed it up and I sold it. And I bought another house. I did that 7-8 times.
1: The cost for a home like this is very steep, and Piccoli is working 60 and 70 hours a week to pay for it. Then, in February 2007, a friend tells him about an easier way to make a living.
2: I was on a job site. I'm a contractor, and just told me he was invested with this Agape World, Inc. It was incredible interest. Gave me a brief description of it.
1: Piccoli sets up a meeting with the company's founder and president, Nicholas Cosmo, and likes what he hears.
2: It was building loans for people that couldn't get conventional financing, so they were willing to bridge the gap, pay, you know, exorbitant interest rates for short term, which would help them sooner or later acquire conventional financing. It made sense.
1: Piccoli sees the investment as a way to plan for retirement and secure his family's future. At the height of the real estate bubble, he's easily able to take out $250,000 in equity from his house. To that, he adds his own hard-earned life savings, more than $50,000, and invests it all in Agape. He quickly begins to reap the rewards.
2: Now, you know, with the interest and it rolling over, I'm making $50,000, $60,000 every other month. To me, to a guy who's a builder, that's, you know, that's a real, real good living. Well, why am I in construction?
1: Piccoli decides he's in the wrong business. So he trades in his table saw for a pen and a calculator. He gets out of construction and opens a one-man financing company with the sole intention of getting his network of family and friends invested in Agape World.
2: From cousins that live out of state, friends, you know, it snowballs. Friends, parents, and brothers and sisters. And I had roughly about 40 people. I was very upfront with the money I'd make with them. They can go through me, I'll pick their checks up, I'll do all the running around, because people have jobs, they don't have the time, I'll do all the legwork.
1: Piccoli takes a 1% commission from the people he brings in. And for the next 2 years, he makes a nice living off his new enterprise and his own investment.
2: It's providing me with an opportunity, not just to accelerate my goals, but here I am, I'm the guy, I'm the nucleus, I brought all my friends, all my family, all these people, and they're doing well. And you feel fantastic.
1: Piccoli could never have imagined that within a year, he'd lose his job, his home, all of his money, and even his marriage. And more than 4,000 other investors would lose their shirts as well. July 2008 is the beginning of the end. In the midst of the U.S. economic meltdown, one of Nicholas Cosmo's only large-scale investors, a New Jersey-based business owner and his partners, decide they want out of Agape World and want more than $1 million of their money back. When they get no response from Cosmo, they call in New York City private investigator Michael Kessler.
3: They were being prevented from getting this money back, saying that it wasn't available. They were getting the stall, and it made them feel uncomfortable that something might be astray.
1: Kessler begins investigating and quickly finds out that Nicholas Cosmo is not the solid businessman he appears to be.
3: Previous jail time, we found that he had filed for bankruptcy in 98. The corporation Agape World was set up while he was in jail.
1: In the late 90s, Cosmo served more than a year in federal prison for securities fraud. He was able to keep it secret from his Agape investors for more than 8 years. Now, Michael Kessler starts to believe that the whole operation is a scam.
3: As we did research on the bridge loans that he said that he was issuing, we found that he didn't have liens on the properties, which was highly suspicious to us. And also, some of the people in the properties never even heard of Mr. Cosmo. And as we dug deeper, it became clear that this was just simply another Ponzi scheme.
1: Kessler brings his information to law enforcement, and the FBI begins an investigation. But he also wants to get the word out to potential investors, so he rings an old friend.
3: I said to Dave, there's something breaking on Long Island that you should be aware of.
1: Long Island Business News investigative reporter David Winselberg.
4: There was a lot of people putting money in, and the interest was like 14% in a very, very short amount of time, as little as 72 days. All the classic signs, and as Mike would say, the red flags came up that it was a Ponzi scheme.
1: On August 29th, 2008, the Long Island Business News runs its first story on Nicholas Cosmo's criminal past. And many investors get nervous. Then, a few months later, the largest financial fraud case in U.S. history breaks. Bernie Madoff is 24/7 News.
5: When you heard a $64 billion fraud by Bernie Madoff that went on for decades, a lot of investors said, wait a minute, what's going on with my money? And they began to check, and a lot of people began to try to pull their money out.
1: For more than 4 years, Nick Cosmo is inflating the loan amounts he's supposedly lending out. And although he collects more than $350 million in investor dollars, Agape lends a paltry $25 million to borrowers. He's paying returns not with profits, but with investor principal. In this exclusive phone interview, Cosmo explains.
6: What they thought was interest, it was just purely... they were taking out other people's money. And, you know, at the same time, I was also, you know, trading futures, trying to make up all the deficit that, you know, that incurred from, you know, from my own doing.
1: Increasingly desperate, Cosmo is gambling in the high-stakes futures market and burning up to $1 million a day. At the time, he's hiding all of this, trying to run damage control and calm investors with seminars at his offices.
6: I'd invite about 100 or 115 clients every night. I'd let them ask any single question that they could possibly think of, trying to relieve their fears. And, you know, it worked for the most part. And, you know, what I was doing was basically trying to put out fires one day at a time.
4: He had the whole big hall there at his office building. And I tell you, he did a great job as far as conning us.
1: Investor Kevin Milano attends one of Cosmo's seminars with the intention of getting his money back. But Cosmo not only convinces him everything is fine, he even sells Milano insurance on his investment.
4: You know, he started to make us feel comfortable with the fact that even if everything goes bust, we're insured. So then that's how people even invested, which I did too, invested another probably $3,500 for insurance.
7: The seminar was unbelievable because this was in late December after Madoff, where there were rampant rumors that this company was about to collapse, and he was able to convince people to give him more money. He was really, truly amazing. You know, we called him the fraud whisperer around the newsroom.
1: Next on American Greed, Cosmo might be able to fool his investors for now, but the feds are closing in.
5: They were investigating. They had some wiretaps up and had done some recordings, so they were on his trail.
8: How long till we get our principal back, Nick?
1: Learn more about the undercover investigation of Nick Cosmo at AmericanGreed.cnbc.com.

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1: In December 2008, Nicholas Cosmo's money-lending firm, Agape World, is on the brink of collapse. When interest payments start falling behind, many investors begin to panic.
2: People started to ask for their money back, their principal back. People were getting nervous.
1: Problem is, Cosmo doesn't have the money to pay his investors back because his entire business model is a sham.
3: What happened was, you know, I found myself paying people with, you know, paying other investors with the money that came into the company. And that's obviously, what is considered a Ponzi.
1: In addition to paying out returns with other people's money, Cosmo is using tens of millions of investor dollars to feed his gambling addiction.
4: It's not a guy who, I made some mistakes, I made some bad investment choices and some investors got hurt. He set up this scheme from the beginning knowing it was going to be a criminal fraud, a ripoff, and he didn't care. He didn't care one bit.
1: What Cosmo doesn't know is that the FBI and the U.S. Postal Inspectors are on to him. Investigators are secretly posing as potential investors and borrowers, gathering intel on Agape World. At the same time, Cosmo takes a conference call with more than 100 of his concerned investors.
5: Until we get our principal back, Nick.
3: I mean, I want to make sure it's very clear to everybody that my job basically here right now is to make sure that everybody is, regardless of the time frame, that they receive back their principal in total.
2: This was a way to calm everybody so that they wouldn't run to the FBI or, you know, they wouldn't pressure him to give him his money back, although most people already were. It was sort of a desperation move. And if you listen to the call, he did convince a few people to hold on.
6: Hey, Nick, I think for the majority of us, we're going to stick behind you and make sure you go through with this.
3: Well, I appreciate that very much, and the only thing I need is patience from everybody the situation.
2: The other thing you have to consider is, a lot of these investors didn't want the scheme to collapse, if it was a scheme, because then they knew their money was gone. So a lot of them were just holding on.
1: Dom DeCalandria has his entire life savings invested with Agape. He's on the conference call and comes away feeling optimistic.
7: It's his job to gain our confidence. And at the same time, he has to convince people. So he was good at both. We had confidence in him, and we were convinced that this was legitimate.
1: Cosmo may be keeping his cool in front of investors, but he's getting increasingly desperate and raising the stakes on his gambling, trying to hit a big payday in high-risk futures trading.
2: As things got a little tighter, his trades got even more desperate and more risky. Eventually, he ended up losing close to $100 million in those trades.
1: On January 26, 2009, the feds move in, raiding Agape World offices and letting Cosmo know they'll be back to talk to him.
4: We saw the FBI and postal inspectors and other law enforcement officials going into these offices, dozens of agents coming out with box after box after box of evidence, and what we learned later was a $400 million fraud.
1: As news of the raid spreads quickly, investor Louis Piccoli gets a call from his Agape broker.
8: He was in tears. I can't believe it. It's all a scam. You got to get down here. You hang up and you look at the phone for a moment. I'm thinking, ring. Please ring and tell me that was just in the worst taste, but that was a joke.
1: Piccoli has brought in 40 friends and family members to Agape, and they have a total of $4 million invested. He races to Agape headquarters.
8: There's 100 people on the steps outside demanding to get in. I get into the office and there's brokers, grown men, crying. He's just in a daze. And now this is literally the quintessential angry mob. They're trying to break in and, quite honestly, kill him.
9: You screwed a lot of people, all of you.
1: Lou Piccoli and a couple friends stay level-headed while trying to get answers out of Cosmo.
8: So I start talking to him, and I'm still hoping somehow that there's money somewhere. You had to hide money somewhere, an offshore account. I don't care if it's in a pickle jar in your yard, somewhere. But how do I get that? How do I get that out of him?
1: Piccoli decides the only shot he has at recovering any money is to keep Nick Cosmo safe from the investors who want a piece of him.
8: You throw a coat over one of the broker's heads, and he goes running through the crowd, and everybody follows him. And then Nick Cosmo walks out the back door.
1: The men drive Cosmo to his attorney's office in Manhattan. But later that night, he takes a commuter train back to Long Island to meet his fate.
4: We'd all gathered at the postal inspector's offices for Cosmo's arrival. Everyone wanted to see who was this latest crook who had ripped off everyday people. And postal inspectors pulled into the parking lot, and there was Nick Cosmo in handcuffs.
1: Cosmo is booked on 32 counts of mail and wire fraud, and the local press dubs him Mini Madoff.
4: It was another huge Ponzi scheme where everyday investors were ripped off, all because of greed. Nearly identical or rip-off schemes, if you will. You put money in, you'll get big returns out, and it was all based on a lie. So Cosmo and Madoff, hand in hand, glove in glove, one and the same.
1: Next on American Greed, 4,000 investors are left with nothing.
8: A few short months, I found myself, like a lot of Long Islanders, in foreclosure and bankruptcy.
9: He just took all my life savings and squandered it.

0: 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Call now and order Ellipse.
1: On October 29th, 2010, Nicholas Cosmo stands before a judge in federal criminal court, accused of running a Ponzi scheme and stealing $400 million from more than 4,000 investors. Cosmo pleads guilty to one count each of mail fraud and wire fraud. 12 months later, he is sentenced to 25 years in prison. More than 30 of his victims are on hand to watch. So is Long Island Business News reporter Dave Winselberg.
2: The victims were devastated. These were people who lost their life savings, people that couldn't afford to lose their life savings, people lost their money for colleges for their kids. It was all they could do to keep from, you know, rushing up and strangling Cosmo, I'm sure, when they were in the courtroom.
1: Special Education Administrator Kevin Milano lost $210,000. And his dreams of retiring to a Florida home with his wife are on hold indefinitely, thanks to Nicholas Cosmo.
3: And this is a man that you're sitting there and watching fix up the Little League fields like, and you say, oh yeah, he's absolutely, he wouldn't lie to you, you know? So, there has to be something wrong with him, and hopefully one day he'll get some help.
1: 64-year-old hairdresser Ellen Gabriel lost $130,000. Her entire retirement fund she had been investing faithfully in for 30 years. Now, she believes she will have to work until the day she dies.
4: Retirement isn't even an option. I do work 7 days a week. I've worked holidays, I've worked Christmas, I've worked New Year's. If it snows, if it rains, it doesn't matter. I just go, I have clients, I go, I do.
1: 48-year-old Louis Piccoli still lives in his oceanfront home on Long Island. For now, it's in foreclosure, and he and his kids could be kicked out any day.
5: Panic one day that, you know, the sheriff department's going to come knock on the door and tell you got 48 hours, a week to vacate. Okay. Here's my question. Where? Tell me, where do I take him?
1: A builder for 25 years, Piccoli left the construction business to work full-time handling family and friends' investments in Agape World. But in the wake of the real estate bust, he doesn't even have his old trade to fall back on. Piccoli says he has little work and few contacts. And he says the Agape ordeal has been a huge contributor to the breakup of his marriage.
5: I haven't had a good night's sleep since. I can't put 2-3 straight hours together. You're constantly, it doesn't go away. How can it? The nightmare I'm living isn't just my own. My parents' home is in foreclosure because I got them involved in this. I have relatives that can't do things for their children because they lost everything. The only thing that keeps me going, and I honestly don't mean to sound corny, but my children will never fully understand that they saved me.
1: Real estate appraiser Dominic DiColandria's entire life savings has been wiped out. But instead of spending energy on anger, he takes a more reflective approach. He says he's learned a valuable lesson.
6: The victims got to take some responsibility too. You know, we wouldn't have been victims had we not failed to recognize that this was unreasonable return of principal. So you get this, you know, this greed on both sides of the fence. There's some you can feel sorry for and some you might not, but we all need to be responsible.
1: A trustee is appointed to the case to try and recover funds. But so far, he has only recouped an estimated $20 million, returning just a fraction of that to victims.
2: In this case, the victims are lucky if they get pennies, and maybe even less than a penny on a dollar, when everything's finally recovered.
1: For the past 3 years, Nicholas Cosmo gets by in an 8-foot by 8-foot cell in federal prison. Cosmo tells American Greed that he never intended to hurt anyone.
7: In my mind and in my heart, I was able to get through every single day because I thought I was helping people, that I was going to be able to fix this problem that I created, but I was going to be able to fix this problem. So that energy and that inner drive that I had was driven by that.
1: Cosmo also believes his sentence of 25 years is unfair. He is appealing it, claiming he wants to get out of prison early in order to work to pay back his victims.
7: I don't blame anyone for, feeling ill will or hatred or anything, disillusioned by me or my actions. I've taken full responsibility for everything I've done. I'm obviously being punished for it. And, the only thing I seek is just an opportunity to pay them back.
1: One of those victims is Kevin Milano, who has spent his career working in special education. He believes there is a lesson Nick Cosmo should have learned early in life, but didn't.
3: I work with kids who are severely developmentally delayed. You know what? They know what's right, and they know what's wrong. But he knew it, and he did it anyway. If he stayed in jail for the rest of his life, that would be fine.

0: streaming on CNBC Plus.
1: In this episode of American Greed, a Milwaukee crime boss, Michael Locke, is a man with ambition.
2: I was a young man that grew up, always had the aspirations of being rich.
1: And rich he is.
3: Michael really saw how you can make money. He was worried about costs. He was worried about how to distribute the wealth in his organization. So he understood the business model.
1: A business model taking him from cocaine dealing to bank fraud.
4: You know, there's an old saying that you can steal more money with a ballpoint than at gunpoint. It's absolutely true.
1: And he has a surefire way to beat the competition.
5: The victim would be duct taped, pistol whipped. If his family's in the house, they pistol whipped as well.
1: But Locke's real secrets are buried right in his own backyard.

On the north side of Milwaukee, the 4900 block of Febron Street offers a perfect picture of an all-American family neighborhood. With an elementary school at one end and a fire station at the other. And in August 2005, when a young woman, Stacy Happel, buys a house here, there is just one thing she doesn't like. A pair of concrete slabs in the backyard. The former owner, a man named Michael Locke, reportedly had dog kennels there.

0: Happer wants them gone. Her boyfriend and a few others take on the job.
1: They start to break up the concrete, and underneath the concrete, they see a plastic tarp.
0: Pulling back the tarp, they find a bone.
1: The boyfriend says that he initially thought that there were dogs buried under the concrete, and one of the guys helping him out says, "I don't think that's a dog bone."
0: He's right. The police are called, and they see immediately these bones are human. Milwaukee homicide detective Chris Blazak hears the news and knows instantly the department is in for a bizarre case.
2: Burying people in a backyard was something that we typically did not see in the city of Milwaukee.
0: Eventually, not one, but two bodies are discovered.
2: Identical. You can see a slight depression in the ground near the fence line over here. That's the location of where one of the bodies was recovered.
0: It is a grisly scene. No one knows who these people are, but the consensus is that one person has the answer, the former owner, Michael Locke.
1: If you asked some of us, we would say, of course, Michael Locke did this. For sure, he was involved.
0: As one team of investigators digs into the graves, another digs into Locke's history, and that brings them to church. This is the Unity Gospel House of Prayer, founded by Michael Locke's grandfather. Today, the pastor is Locke's brother, Marlon.
3: I'm finna start preaching, talking about how good God's been.
0: Whoa. But years ago, as an 8-year-old boy, Michael Locke is the one at the podium.
4: He played an active role in his church and was considered a talented and rising member of the parish of the church. They said that he would give stirring sermons.
0: From child preacher, Locke moves on to become a basketball star at Madison High School on Milwaukee's northwest side. After graduation, he attends cosmetology school and opens his own barbershop. Years later, Locke gives an interview from jail to the Milwaukee Journal Sentinel.
5: I was a young man that grew up. I always had the aspirations of, being rich or having money to provide for my family. And I set out to do that.
0: That determination to be rich leads Locke to cocaine. In the 1990s, the drug trade is thriving in Milwaukee. And despite the fact that Locke's father has died from an overdose of cocaine and methadone, rumors say that the boy who used to preach on Sunday is now a man with a cocaine business that will one day bring in as much as $100,000 a week.
4: Officer Dean Newport from the Milwaukee Police Department had encountered Locke in the late 90s, as early as 1999. And the word he was receiving on the street was that this individual, Michael Locke, was involved in violent crimes, in particular in drug-related robberies and homicides.
0: And so Officer Newport keeps an eye on him. And when he gets a chance, stops Locke for a traffic violation and finds a handgun under the seat of Locke's car.
4: And at the time, he came to me and he said, "I believe this is a dangerous guy." I didn't feel he had enough evidence for us to sustain a conviction. So I basically said, "I believe you. Now let's go get the evidence that we need to hold him accountable for a longer period of time."
0: But Locke plays it smart. He always keeps a legitimate business in operation. Now it is a home improvement company.
5: Everything I've ever done in my life put me on Front Street. I was always seen by the public eye because I was a servant of the public. You understand what I'm saying?
0: Criminal defense lawyer Russell Jones counts Locke as one of the savviest defendants he has ever worked with.
6: Michael really saw how you can make money, both legitimately and, according to the juries, illegitimately. But Michael, I think, understood the function of business. He was worried about costs. He was worried about how to distribute the wealth in his organization. So he understood the business model. He's a very smart guy.

0: But even smart guys can make mistakes. And in 2002, at a McDonald's in Milwaukee, Michael Locke sells 9 ounces of cocaine to a federal agent and is sentenced to 21 months in prison.
1: I was born and raised in a church, but me as a knucklehead, I did some things that I shouldn't have done, which was got involved with drug dealing. That's something that I've asked God for forgiveness for, because I was totally wrong.
0: When Locke gets out of prison, he is, by all appearances, a changed man. Out on work release, he gets a job at a real estate company. He starts buying up buildings, fixing them up, and reselling them. Eventually, he heads to Bayside, a wealthy North Shore suburb where he opens his own mortgage brokerage company, World Financial Mortgage. And that is where he is when the police begin to investigate the bodies that have been buried in his old backyard for years.
2: There was a tremendous amount of decomposition of the body, and the flesh of the body almost eroded to the point where it was nearly almost a skeletal remains.
0: But the clothing on one body is intact. It is a uniform from a flower delivery service. It has a name, Cheney. The connection is easily made. Eugene Cheney, reported missing 5 years ago.
3: He was a Milwaukee area drug dealer. He dealt large amounts of cocaine with Michael Locke. He was a gambler. Michael Locke was a gambler.
0: With one victim identified, the investigators press on with a sense of urgency as the bodies reveal a violent end.
4: We knew that there was a dangerous person out there, someone that was capable of doing terrible things, and we had to find him.
0: Next on American Greed, one of Locke's former associates steps forward with an inside take on Michael Locke.
5: Michael Locke was a hustler. Michael Locke would sell his mama

0: In Milwaukee, convicted drug dealer Michael Locke is casting himself as a reformed man. He is now running his own mortgage business in a suburb north of the city. But his secret past is catching up with him. Two bodies were discovered buried in Locke's old backyard. Investigators know one of the dead men is Eugene Cheney, a drug dealer who has been missing for 5 years. Now, a DNA match proves that the second body is a man reported missing in Illinois 6 years ago. His name is Felipe Armando Melendez Rivas, and he died a violent death.
1: When his body was excavated, his body was wrapped up in a blue plastic tarp. His face was duct taped. A portion of the duct tape you could see was still shoved in his mouth as if he was still gagged from the day that he was killed.
0: What happened to Eugene Cheney and Armando Melendez is a mystery, but clues are filtering in. Homicide detective Randy Olson learns that a new informant, Louis Jackson, claims he worked for Locke and knows something about the bodies.
2: At some point, Jackson felt that Michael Locke had crossed him, and he had this information about how he believed Michael Locke was involved with the two bodies on 49th and Febronts, and I believe it was, in his mind, his turn to make turnabout fair play.
0: Olson meets regularly with Jackson in Hawthorne Glen Park on the north side of the city. It is a perfect setting for clandestine conversations.
2: There's one road coming in. When we took seats at the picnic tables, we could see anybody coming in through the park entryway here.
0: From Louis Jackson, Olson gets a new appreciation for how dangerous Locke is.
2: He's not just a street thug and a dope dealer, but he knows the law. He knows how police work. He's not a fool.
0: Later, Jackson allows an interview to be recorded.
3: Michael Locke was a hustler. Michael Locke would sell his mama if he had to.
0: Jackson tells Olson that in the late 90s, Locke moves from dealing drugs to kidnapping and robbing drug dealers. Locke's men call themselves the Body Snatchers.
3: We would kidnap major drug dealers who actually took photos of their family members, their daughters, their wives, girlfriends. In one case, I did follow a major Milwaukee drug dealer to his daughter's school. I took pictures of his daughter, you know, loving family. So what? So after you kidnapped them, it was easier for them to talk or to give you what you wanted.
0: If the victim does not cooperate in giving over drugs or cash, the body snatchers have an array of inducements.
3: Hot grease, hot water. Obviously, the victim would be duct taped, pistol whipped. If his family's in the house, they pistol whipped as well. Hot butane torches on your feet.
0: The description of Michael Locke provided by Louis Jackson is chilling.
4: Working with Louis Jackson was one of those pivotal moments where we were able to, again, develop a relationship with him and have him start to outline the real extent of the criminal enterprise that Mr. Locke was engaged in. This wasn't your ordinary street-level criminal.
0: These days, Locke has moved off the streets and into an office in the suburbs. He is running his own business, World Financial Mortgage, entirely on the up and up. Or is it? Jeffrey Doss, an investigator with the DA's office, thinks not.
5: In late 2004, early 2005, we began to get complaints to the DA's office from citizens about being ripped off in mortgage fraud type schemes. The name Mike Locke and some of his associates surfaced.
0: The reports come from people like Jim Larson, a mortgage lender who is suspicious of an application sent to his office.
6: What was suspect on this particular deal was all the improvements. There was allegedly new kitchen, new roof, new plumbing. The house had been upgraded, and it just wasn't right.
0: Larson does what many lenders rarely do. He decides to check out the property himself.
6: When I got out to the house, I knew very, very quickly that this was not a situation where there were a lot of improvements done.
0: Within minutes, Michael Locke shows up and escorts Larson inside.
6: I walked through the house. It was in very bad shape. So it was very clear to me that they were trying to steal from me. And I went into the kitchen. There was no refrigerator. It was in really, really bad shape.
0: Eventually, the house Larson inspected becomes part of a growing catalog of suspicious deals orchestrated by Michael Locke. Next, the drug dealer who turned to armed robbery and kidnapping is trying his hand at a new, highly lucrative game, mortgage fraud.
1: Michael Locke would dupe these lenders into wiring $165,000 of loan proceeds.

0: and the best price.
1: In a suburban strip mall north of Milwaukee, convicted drug dealer Michael Locke is operating his own business, World Financial Mortgage. Locke is already a prime suspect in the murder of two drug dealers buried in his old backyard. And now his business is also under investigation. With rumors of suspicious deals circulating, County District Attorney Investigator Jeff Doss looks into the company's bank records.
2: And that is particularly when the bubble burst, because we found hundreds of thousands of dollars being wire transferred through that business. World Financial is a mortgage origination office. They should not be getting those kinds of funds. What they should be getting are reimbursement fees, loan origination fees, reimbursements for appraisals, that type of thing, but not hundreds of thousands of dollars.
1: Doss digs deeper into the records, and he finds a familiar name, Stacy Happel, the woman who owns the house where two bodies were found in the backyard. It turns out she owns a number of other buildings as well, including this one at 1918 North 13th Street.
2: Oh, we discovered that Stacy Happel had purchased approximately six properties. They were all inner city properties. What I initially noticed was that the area the homes were in didn't seem to justify the high amounts of the mortgages.
1: Investigators discover that Stacy Happold and Michael Locke have a history.
3: She had a relationship with Michael Locke, trusted him. He promised her that he would set her up in sort of as a landlord, a landlady. She'd own properties. He would take care of everything.
1: She is what is called a straw buyer, not a real property owner, just someone used to get financing to help defraud a mortgage lender. This is how the scheme works. In August 2004, the 13th Street property sells for $10,000. 5 months later, Stacy Happel buys it and gets a mortgage for $166,000. How could the value of a property increase $156,000 in just 5 months? The appraisal says that the house has been entirely renovated. It has a new kitchen and bathroom. But photographs taken by the DA's investigators tell an entirely different story. A rotting ceiling, corroded plumbing fixtures, and a kitchen that is unusable.
2: It was deplorable. It was unlivable. But at the time of the loan, of course, a photograph was taken from the outside and affixed to the appraisal sheet, and that's what's viewed by the lender in some other state, who would therefore assume that maybe this property is worth that amount of money.
1: The lender is sent the phony appraisal, but the lies don't end there. Happel also needs proof of gainful employment. No problem. Locke has that covered. A forged W-2 shows she works at a daycare center earning $46,000 a year. And so, with a fake appraisal and false information on the buyer's application, the bank is fooled.
3: The lender looks at all that, says this is a good risk, and lends. Typically, it was 100% financing back in that time frame. So Michael Locke would dupe these lenders into wiring $165,000 of loan proceeds.
1: Locke has help in pulling off the scheme. Keonti Clay finds the buildings and the straw buyers with good credit. Geronda McCray provides the fake appraisals. Marcus Leonard creates the fake documents. And there is Kevin Slayman, the man who runs a title company that receives the check from the bank. Slayman divvies up the money. But behind the scenes, Michael Locke calls the shots.
3: It's interesting that Michael Locke was clever enough that his fingerprints rarely, if ever, appear on these transactions. He doesn't ever own the properties. He's not the one that sets up the loan application. He's not. The documentation does not show his name. And so it's very hard to link him up to show that he was directing what was happening until you follow the money.
4: The money trail shows that for the house on 13th Street, the bank makes a loan for $166,000. The seller of the property agrees to take $65,000. After transaction costs, $89,000 is left for the schemers. Out of that, Michael Locke, whose name appears nowhere, gets $30,000 because this is his con.
3: This was extremely complicated, extremely sophisticated. When Michael Locke didn't have the professional savvy to perhaps understand a particular aspect of the fraud, he got somebody to help him. But the brains behind it, Michael Locke.
4: The scam is not possible without Stacy Happel. She has the good credit, the one thing that cannot be faked. But she gets conned too. Locke pays her $2,000 for each mortgage she obtains, five in all. But he does not pay the loans. She is slapped with multiple foreclosures and ends up in bankruptcy court.
3: These straw buyers were promised many things by Michael Locke. And all along, he was leading them down the rosy path. And now that the houses have gone into foreclosure, their credit is ruined. It's ruined. He has left littered the landscape with victims.
4: With one rundown building after another, Locke is able to repeat his con over and over again, enticing creditworthy young women into becoming pawns in his game.
5: He was a salesman, and that's the business aspect that Michael had. He could sell what he had to sell to almost anybody, and particularly women. Women were drawn to Michael.
4: Locke also has a keen sense of where easy money can be found. And these days, it is in mortgage fraud.
3: It was an epidemic in that time period, an epidemic. And the money was so easy for, there's an old saying that you can steal more money with a ballpoint than at gunpoint. It's absolutely true. You fake up a few documents, you find a few dupes to serve as your straw buyer, and you're off with, $100,000 in profit.
4: Locke's new scam is bringing him good money now. But his old business tactics are coming to light. Up next on American Greed, a story of Locke's style of torture that comes with proof.
6: And ultimately, that grease was used to pour all over his body.
4: But first, Michael Locke tangles with the wrong straw buyer.
7: I said I would go to the authorities. I was like, I'm not going to be part of your shiesty deal.

0: organization.
1: For 6 months, a mystery remains unsolved in Milwaukee. What happened to two drug dealers found buried in a backyard on the north side of the city? Michael Locke, a convicted drug dealer himself, is the main suspect, but police do not have enough for an arrest. Locke is at large, now operating his own mortgage processing business from an office in a North Shore suburb. His targets these days are not drug dealers, but young women with good credit, like Lorraine Koutramanos.
2: How are you today?
1: She works at her family's restaurant in Racine and is a perfect victim for Locke. Hardworking, she pays her bills on time and even has a second job. She is also a teacher at St. Charles, a school for special needs students west of Milwaukee. That is where she meets Michael Locke. There, a co-worker who is well-connected to Locke presents her with a business idea.
2: He said to me, you know, I've been buying homes and flipping them. It's really easy. And I'm like, yeah, I'm not into that. I want something, you know, condo, low maintenance.
1: He presses her and even shows her a building. But she is not interested and thinks nothing of his offer until one day when she is working late.
2: I'm sitting at my desk working on schoolwork, and all of a sudden these guys come in and I'm like, what's going on? I stood up. I was like, well, what's going on? And they're like, oh, take a seat, Lori. We want, you know, you to check something out or take a look at this. And I'm like, okay, this is really strange. Like, who are these people?
1: Coach Romano says they are Michael Locke, Keontae Clay, and Kevin Slayman.
2: School's over and almost all the other staff were already gone. So then Kevin sits down and he has this big pile of papers, like, and he puts them in front of me and he's like, you know, this is a closing on a home, basically. And I'm like, a closing on what home? And he's like, the home that you're purchasing. And I'm like, no, you know, like, I'm not buying a home today. What are you talking about? There's no possible way. I haven't even filled out an application.
1: What she doesn't know is that this team of scammers got her social security number, checked her credit, and submitted applications for mortgages on this building totaling $95,000, which have been approved. Now she just needs to sign the papers.
2: I felt very threatened. I mean, I probably read the situation within 10 minutes of knowing what was going on because I stood up and I seen how everybody moved closer to me and I'm like, okay. You know, and I said I refused signing numerous times and Kevin is right in front of me and Michael Locke is like diagonal off towards the back of my classroom. And when I looked at him, I could tell that he was like, you know, you need to sign this. Basically, just sign the paperwork.
1: She knows she has no choice.
2: So I signed. You know, I just was like, okay, just sign these as quick as you can and get out of here. And when you get in your car, figure out what you're going to do, Lori, because you have now just somehow mysteriously out of nowhere bought a home in the middle of the ghetto.
1: Koutramanos leaves safely, but is now responsible for mortgage payments on a building she has never even seen. At the time, she tries to get the loan canceled, but no one will listen. Eventually, her good credit will be destroyed. In her fight to undo the transaction, she has a talk with Michael Locke.
2: I said I would go to the authorities. I was like, I'm not going to be part of your shiesty deal. I don't know what you people are doing. And he got rude, you know. He was like, you don't know who I am. You have no clue who I am, do you?
1: It's true. Koutramanos has no idea. But Milwaukee police detectives do. And now they think they have the proof they need. One of Locke's victims, Leoporium Ford, a convicted drug dealer, is claiming that he was tortured and robbed by Michael Locke.
3: Ultimately, I had an interview with Leo Ford at the U.S. Attorney's Office. And what I learned from Leo Ford was that he had been targeted several times by Michael Locke to be robbed.
1: Ford tells investigators that in 2002, he arrived at Locke's house on 53rd Street with half a kilo of cocaine to sell.
3: And that turned out to be a mistake for Leo Ford because he was robbed at that location and tortured over the course of several hours.
1: Ford reports, quote, "As soon as I got in the house, you know, I was rushed from behind, like three people grabbed me. They put like a clothes hanger around my arms and legs. They duct taped my eyes. They duct taped my mouth."
3: In addition to that, he started to tell us a story about how he could hear oil or the sound of oil crackling in the background at the time that his captors were interrogating him and beating him.
1: Ford says that one said, "I'm going to pour this on your body if you don't give me more drugs. Don't give me more money."
3: And ultimately, that grease was used to pour all over his body, over portions of his legs and his back, which caused him severe pain.
1: Finally, one of Ford's men comes up with $3,000. Leo Ford is released.
0: The great thing about Mr. Ford is he was walking corroboration. He literally was walking corroboration, because his body still bore the scars of the torture incident from 2002.
1: With Ford's report, law enforcement finally has a chance to make a real case against Michael Locke.
0: It gave us hope, is what it gave us. After that moment, I personally believed that that was the moment in which we were going to be able to hold him accountable.
1: Coming up on American Greed, at long last, the story behind the bodies in the backyard.
4: It's hard to get that picture out of your head when you know that this person was suffocated and then put into a hole.
1: To learn more about Lorraine Koutremanis' fight for her good credit, visit AmericanGreed.cnbc.com and follow us on Twitter at AmericanGreedTV.

0: 1-800-637-5655.
1: Finally, after almost 2 years of investigating the homicides of two drug dealers buried in the backyard of a house on the north side of Milwaukee, prosecutors feel they have enough to make several arrests, but not for murder. Not yet. For now, the charges are for the kidnapping and torture of drug dealer Leoporium Ford. Four people are brought in. Michael Locke, Locke's brother-in-law, Ed Hankins, his employee, Donald Cooper, and his uncle, Carl Davis.
2: We had planned out this very much like a chess game, knowing that we were going to bring these four individuals in and trying to strategize over who was going to talk.
1: The odds-on favorite is Carl Davis.
2: The thing with Carl was his health wasn't all that great. And the amount of time that Carl was looking at spending in jail was clearly going to be more or less a death sentence for him. And I think at some point during the interviews, he really realized that.
1: And so Davis tells investigators all they need to hear. His story begins in the summer of 1999. Davis drives with Locke to the Cracker Barrel restaurant off I-94 in Kenosha to buy 20 kilos of cocaine from a dealer named Felipe Armando Melendez Rivas. With them is Shalonda Mason, who was not only Locke's girlfriend, but also a stripper and prostitute. On most days, Mason helps Locke run a sideline prostitution business. But today, her job is to offer Melendez a reason to go to Milwaukee.
2: And we now know that Melendez very much took a liking to Shalonda. Melendez even brought her a box of flowers. And that was how Michael Locke lured Melendez up to Milwaukee, because of his fascination or infatuation with Shalonda. And we believe that Michael Locke used that to get Melendez up to Milwaukee so that he could kill him.
1: The next day, Davis reports that Locke asks him to come to the house on Febron's. Davis will later testify, "When I walked in there," Locke said, "Armando is dead. He asked me to help him bury him in the backyard. I grabbed a foot and he grabbed the head and we drug him out the back door. Put him in the hole. I put some dirt over him." But that is not the end of Davis's story.
2: Carl Davis also told us how a year later in 2000, how another hole was prepared, and we believe this was the hole for Eugene Chaney.
1: A few nights after the second hole is dug on Febron's, Davis is outside the house Locke owns on 53rd Street when Eugene Chaney arrives with a bag full of money for a cocaine deal with Michael Locke. Next thing Davis sees is Locke and Cooper carrying Chaney, still alive, his hands and feet bound. Davis says they came out and threw Chaney in the back of the truck. Chaney kept asking to be released. Cooper told him to shut up and popped him one. While Cooper sits in the back with Chaney, Davis drives to Febron Street, pulls the truck into the garage, and waits outside.
2: The homicide of Eugene Chaney occurred in the garage at 49th and Febron. We know that from Carl Davis. Carl Davis was there when that happened. He was standing at the overhead garage door at the time Donald Cooper was placing a plastic bag over Eugene Chaney's head.
1: With Carl Davis's eyewitness account, prosecutors have what they need to move forward with charges of first-degree murder against Donald Cooper and Michael Locke. In the trial, Carl Davis describes what he heard from outside the garage.
3: Probably one of the best pieces of evidence that came out. It's hard to get that picture out of your head when you know that this person was suffocated and then put into a hole.
1: Michael Locke is found guilty of the murders of both Chaney and Melendez. 5 months later, he is also found guilty of mortgage fraud. Carl Davis, Ed Hankins, Keonti Clay, Geronda McCray, and Kevin Slaman all plead guilty and all receive reduced sentences for testifying against Locke. Donald Cooper goes to trial and is found guilty of the murder of Eugene Cheney. From jail, Locke maintains his innocence.
4: Michael Locke did not kill anybody. Michael Locke did not conspire to kill anybody. Michael Locke did not, I repeat, did not choose to lie on other people like he's been lied on to go home. But I forgive everyone that has participated. And when my day comes that I park this Red Sea, I'm going to put Wisconsin behind. Thank you.
5: I think in all of the prosecutions, every single one of them, I think the jury was able to discern that this was, again, a unique individual and that he had behaved so viciously and he had behaved so inhumanely to so many people through this process that I think the jury was able to see that this was a different type of person and that he posed a really significant risk to this community.
1: But just to be sure, the prosecutors go one step further, bringing Locke into court one more time. Now for his role as a pimp. Up next, Michael Locke's only hope.
4: I will be out of jail real soon, because what's impossible with man is possible with God.

0: 963-27 before the offer ends.
1: November 2010. Michael Locke enters a courtroom bound to a wheelchair. He is not injured. It is a security measure. Locke has been convicted of two murders. No one is taking any chances. He is here today to be sentenced following his conviction for the last piece of his criminal enterprise, the prostitution business.
2: We'd been hearing about this for years and years, about how Michael Locke had girls that would travel all over the country and dance at strip clubs, and they wouldn't be engaged in prostitution. It didn't seem like it was that important until I started to talk to some of those girls.
1: One is Alicia Winters. Out on the street with two children, Locke lets her stay at the house on Febron Street and then sends her and other young women to small remote strip clubs around the Midwest. One in Holdridge, Nebraska.
2: When she got there, she would be told, you can come back home when you make $5,000. She was a black girl from Milwaukee that was out in the middle of nowhere. I'm sure that she did everything that she could in order to come back here to see her kids again.
1: Locke's defense is that he simply took money for booking the girls at strip clubs. They chose to engage in prostitution. But one more jury finds him guilty. He is given a sentence of 30 years, which is added to a sentence of 10 years for the kidnapping of Leoporian Ford, 13 years for mortgage fraud, and two life sentences without parole for the murder of Felipe Armando Melendez Rivas and the murder of Eugene Cheney. With so many convictions won, prosecutors feel they have sent the message that needs to be heard.
3: That if you're going to engage in this level of sophisticated, pervasive crime, that we're going to hold you accountable for every bit of it.
1: Locke is appealing his cases, and for now, the man who was raised in church continues to put his faith in God.
4: But if you notice in the Bible, every great man has a testimony. And this is going to be my testimony. When you take Daniel in the lion's den, they basically put Daniel in the lion's den. And that's basically me. Right now I'm in the lion's den. But I'm here to tell you, I will be out of jail real soon. Because what's impossible with man is possible with God.
1: On the block of 4900 Febron Street, a quiet life is resumed. The house where the bodies were buried has been sold and is occupied again. The nightmare here is over.
3: Since this case unfolded, and based on a lot of other initiatives, we've actually seen the violent crime rate dropping in Milwaukee. And this is an important message for us to be able to send, that if you think you're going to establish yourself as a crime boss in Milwaukee, we as a community just aren't going to tolerate it, and we're not going to allow you to live that gangster dream.
1: Michael Locke is out of business, but the investigation of his life of crime continues, because there is still a lingering question. Are there more bodies out there?
3: I'm concerned there are, and we have always maintained that.
1: Even today, police officers are following up on reports of additional victims of Michael Locke. So far, they have found nothing. But everyone fears that one day, remnants of Locke's terror will surface again.

0: love being part of this.
1: In this episode of American Greed, he's called the Mormon Madoff. Sean Merriman is a bishop in the church, the father of four children, and the head of a thriving investment business, pulling in millions.
2: Everybody wants to be a part of an exclusive club, so you had to get in quick. That's why he was able to take advantage of so many people.
1: But for 15 years, Merriman lives a lie, ripping off his neighbors, members of his church, even his own mother.
3: He just said, "Mom, I have to tell you something very bad." I said, "You took all of our money that we're counting on for retirement?" He said, "Yes."
1: Sean Merriman is a scam artist, and when the truth comes out, dozens of innocent investors will want to make him pay.
4: I went home and loaded a .45 and had every intent of going down and blowing him away.

0: On April 8, 2009, in Aurora, Colorado, just outside of Denver, federal agents descend on the home of Sean Merriman, who is under investigation for financial fraud. Neighbors and reporters watch as agents haul out nearly 1,000 big-ticket items. More than 350 pieces of fine art, including works by Rembrandt and Picasso. A ski boat, motorhome, and seven cars, including an Aston Martin, sports memorabilia, and taxidermy.
1: It was like a giant yard sale. There was just stuff everywhere. There were boxes, there were trailers, you know, with cars on them.
0: It's an endless stream of luxury items, all bought with money Merriman stole from his investors.
2: He was spending the money as fast as it was coming in.
0: The seizure marks the beginning of the end for Sean Merriman, who has been living a double life for 15 years. Deceiving his own family, his church, and his investors, leaving a path of destruction in his wake. But long before Merriman strikes it rich, he is just a blue-collar kid in a family of construction workers. The family is always on the move. Merriman lives in nine cities in 13 years.

0: where the jobs were.
1: Andrea Merriman was married to Sean for nearly 20 years. She remembers how Sean came from humble beginnings, but always had big plans for himself.
0: He just was kind of an entrepreneurial type, even as a kid, you know, raised rabbits or did photography, did all kinds of creative things to make money.
1: As a teen, Merriman finds religion and converts to Mormonism. He serves an 18-month mission in the Vietnamese community in Denver. Day in and day out, he preaches the Book of Mormon. And then, as his mother Sally recalls, Merriman sets his sights on college.
2: But he liked the nicer, finer things of life. And he just set it up so that he figured the career in finance would give him the way of life he wanted.
1: Merriman enrolls in Brigham Young University and majors in economics. In 1987, he meets a classmate, Andrea Christensen.
0: He was somebody who wanted to do big things.
1: After a whirlwind romance, Sean and Andrea are married.
0: We had plans for the future and our whole lives ahead of us, and that was the start on the path to what I thought was going to be the fulfillment of all of our dreams.
1: The couple moves to the suburbs of Denver and buys their first home. In the spring of 1990, Sean lands a job as a stockbroker at Chatfield Dean.
0: Sean's dream in life was to become a stockbroker. And fresh out of college, he got a job as a stockbroker to begin with.
1: In the 80s and 90s, Chatfield Dean is one of the nation's largest penny stock companies, selling overpriced, risky stock to unsuspecting investors. Joe Manzanares, who worked at Chatfield Dean, recalls the high-stakes environment.
3: The environment at Chatfield Dean in the early days was really high energy, really sell, sell, sell, get on the phone, dial 300-400 calls a day looking for that new customer.
1: Merriman is one of 100 brokers hired that year. His salary is 100% commission. The pressure to sell is intense. Brokers log 80-hour weeks, making cold calls, pitching shares in small, unknown companies.
3: New brokers come into the business, they're really looking at a chance to make a lot of money quick. And there's a lot of pressure to produce. And if you're not producing, you're going to lose your job.
1: Sean proves to be an excellent salesman. He quickly gains the trust of his investors and convinces them to hand over their money.
0: And I remember that in his first 3 months as a stockbroker, I think he made between $50,000 and $60,000. So he was pretty good at what he did.
1: But what his clients don't know is that Merriman is taking shortcuts and buying stock in companies without their approval.
3: His investments usually didn't work out. He started doing unauthorized trades with his clients because the pressure to produce got to him. And at one time, you know, we had to look at letting him go from the company because people were complaining that the trades he was doing weren't authorized.
1: Merriman makes a quick exit from Chatfield Dean and lands a new job with investment banking firm George K. Baum. He takes in a $54,000 signing bonus and is back to work. In April 1993, Sean and Andrea welcome their first child. 8 months later, they buy their dream home. A sprawling five-bedroom house situated on 3 acres of land. For Andrea and Sean, everything seems to be going according to plan. But Merriman is hungry for more. When American Greed returns, Merriman launches his own investment business, but nearly loses it all when his trades tank.
4: He did get in over his head fairly quickly, which is where I think the panic came in.

0: for you. Call now and order Ellipse.
1: In 1994, Sean and Andrea Merriman are like many young couples, full of big plans and dreams.
2: Our plan for our future was to work hard and raise our kids to grow up to be good citizens and to make many happy family memories along the way.
1: The couple are active members of the Mormon Church. They are raising a young son, and Sean is finding success as a stockbroker. But Merriman has bigger plans for his career. He decides he is ready to start his own investment firm.
2: And we talked it over, and he really wanted to do it. And I'd been taught by my mom to always support your husband in his dreams, so I thought it sounded like a good plan.
1: Merriman launches his own money management company. He names it Market Street Advisors. In June, he sets up shop in the basement of his new home and begins drumming up investors.
2: He'd get up every day and go down into the basement and shut the door behind him, and I really wouldn't see him until he came up for dinner in the evenings.
1: Merriman is 31 years old and just a fledgling money manager, yet his company begins to take off. Merriman plays to his strengths and proves to be an excellent salesman.
3: He was very charismatic. People describe him as somebody who you wanted to be in the room with. Everybody wanted to be around him.
1: Merriman pulls in $400,000 from four separate investors and is off and running.
4: It was easy to like him and easy to trust him. I think it was easy for him to convince people to give him money.
1: Merriman devises an aggressive investment strategy. He snaps up options on auto stocks, hoping for a big payday. But according to Postal Inspector Rob Barnett, Merriman's bets turn sour.
4: He invested initially in Chrysler, a large investment in Chrysler, which lost fairly quickly, $6,000. That was a big hit to him. And just in general, the market was not good to him, and he didn't make some good trades. So he lost a lot of money initially within the first 12 months.
1: The losing trades continue. Merriman is shaken and in over his head. He has investors to answer to, and a wife and a new son to support.
4: He probably had a little bit of panic, of loss, that I can't admit to this. This is $400,000 of other people's money that I'm responsible for, and I can't admit to losing it. So I can imagine he was panicked.
2: He was very stressed about his job and said he had a big problem, and he was working on a way to fix it. And then I just remember a moment when he came to me and announced, oh, I figured out a way to solve my accounting problem. And I said, oh, good for you. And that was the extent of it.
1: Merriman hatches a plan, a way to cover up the loss and buy himself more time. He'll start a new fund and reel in a new crop of investors.
4: But when he made initial losses, he had to try to cover it up. So he had to go out and find new clients. And those new clients would put money in, and that would enable him to pay off the old clients that were wanting to withdraw money.
1: Merriman says his new investment fund will take a more conservative approach. He claims to be well-versed in sophisticated option strategies that will earn steady returns of 7 to 20%.
4: But he always said, I will use covered call options to cover the downside, so there is really no risk and you won't lose money. Which, come to later find out, was kind of funny because he never passed his options exam.
1: Merriman tells investors they need a minimum of $100,000 to get in. But he says he will make an exception for his parents, Sally and Jack.
5: And he told us he was really going for the big dollar investor. But because we were his parents, he would take, if we wanted to invest with our smaller amount, our much smaller amount, he would invest it to help make it grow.
1: Jack Merriman worked in construction as a pipe fitter until he was 68 years old. After decades of scrimping and saving and raising a family, he has $35,000 in his retirement account. Now the Merrimans hand over that hard-earned money to their son.
5: And you really feel, if you cannot trust your child that you have raised, then who can you trust?
1: Each month, Sean mails a statement showing small but steady gains in his parents' account.
5: We got wonderful statements every month telling us how this wonderful thing was growing. I was just amazed at how well he had done. Really. He must really know finance.
1: After tapping his family, Merriman works his connections at church and in his neighborhood. And as Assistant U.S. Attorney Tim Neff discovers, Merriman frequents classic car shows on the prowl for new investors.
6: One of the things he liked to collect was vintage cars. And so we started frequenting and going to various car shows. It was certainly a field that was ripe for the pickings, and Sean Merriman knew how to exploit that.
1: In 1994, Merriman sets his sights on a new target, 54-year-old Tim Gilmartin. Gilmartin is a commercial pilot, but it's cars that he is passionate about. For years, he's been restoring a 1936 Cord. Now Merriman and Gilmartin strike up a friendship.
7: We went to swap meets together. We went to shows together. Absolutely. We're good friends. It's all about the cars.
1: Merriman tells Gilmartin he runs an exclusive investment club, but that it's currently closed to new investors.
6: Sean Merriman always played the soft sell to the investors. Hey, I don't really need your money. I don't like to necessarily deal with friends and family, but I'll make an exception here. And that whole idea that his investment fund was something exclusive was in part key to his success.
3: I mean, this wasn't going to be open to everybody, so you had to get in quick, because if you didn't, you know, somebody else might step in. And that's why he was able to take advantage of so many people.
1: 1 year later, Merriman offers Gilmartin a shot to get in the club.
7: He said some shares came available. Somebody opted out of his fund. Shares came available. Would you like to invest with me? His shtick was, if I make money, I get 40% of the profit. If I lose money, I don't take any money. So, okay, that sounds good. Yeah, it's a hefty price, but he was doing very well.
1: Gilmartin and his wife Nancy buy in. They send Merriman a check for $48,000. Like clockwork, the couple starts receiving monthly statements showing small but consistent gains.
7: We just let them ride. I mean, we got a statement every month, and it looked good. We're making money. Every month, we're going up.
1: The Gilmartins are watching their money grow, and they consider themselves lucky for the chance to invest with Sean Merriman. And they aren't the only lucky ones. Money is pouring in to Market Street Advisors, and Merriman is again off and running.
4: But he was successful in starting his scheme. He made that loss, covered it up, and was able to keep going.
2: I think he had skill and talent in the area of salesmanship. He was a very good salesman. He could sell, you know, himself to anyone and do it successfully.
1: Merriman has a fresh infusion of cash, but instead of investing the money, he begins spending wildly on himself. He builds a 4,800 square foot addition on the back of his house. Inside is space for a new office, as well as a place to indulge in his hobbies.
2: It had an exercise room. It had space for the old cars that he collected and restored. It had a woodworking shop in it because he liked to build furniture. He was a big hunter. It had reloading stations in it. Pretty much everything that was his was down in that building.
1: Merriman renovates the backyard and builds a swimming pool, sports court, koi ponds, and a gazebo. He heads to Africa on a game hunt. He takes his family on a trip to New Zealand. All of this paid for with money stolen from his investors.
3: You have to be a greedy person to not only take these people's money, but then the lifestyle that he lived was so lavish. It was something that most of us wouldn't even dream about.
1: Next on American Greed, a call to serve in the Mormon Church is about to bring business to a whole new level.
3: He used his position in the Mormon Church as a bishop to get people to give money to him for his scheme. You might say he milked that.

0: In 2001, Sean Merriman is living a double life. His family, his church, and his community see him as a devout Mormon, a family man, and a successful money manager. But behind the scenes, Merriman has taken in millions of dollars from his unsuspecting clients, and his entire business is a sham.
1: He didn't have an investment strategy because he didn't invest the money. He just took it and used it to live this lavish lifestyle.
0: In 2001, Merriman's image gets a boost when he is called to serve as a bishop in the Mormon Church.
2: It's a very sacred calling, and there's a very sacred trust.
0: Brent Hillier is an elder in the Church of Jesus Christ of Latter-day Saints.
2: Members of the church look to the bishop as their spiritual and temporal leader. They preside over the weekly services. They are well thought of and well respected by the congregation.
0: Merriman dedicates more than 20 hours each week to his role as bishop. And at home, Merriman practices what he preaches.
3: We had daily family prayer. We studied the scriptures with our kids every day. We had weekly family home evenings where we would do an activity as a family or teach our kids a life or gospel principle such as honesty or love within our family, love at home, serving others, kindness.
0: With the sanctity of the Mormon Church behind him, Merriman's business takes off.
4: And now he's a bishop in the Mormon Church. That's just even more reason to trust him.
0: Word of the devout money manager spreads around town, and investors are flocking to Merriman. Investors like Gary, who asks American Greed not to show his face. In 2001, Gary buys a home two doors down from Merriman. When his chiropractor touts Merriman's success, Gary wants to get in to the exclusive club.
5: And he says, when you move in there, I've got somebody I want you to meet. He's an investment advisor, and everything he touches turns to gold. You will be amazed. He's the nicest guy. He's a bishop in our church, and everything he touches turns to gold.
0: With just a high school degree, Gary began his career as a tool dealer and eventually built a business from scratch.
5: When he told you what his strategies were, they made a lot of sense.
0: Like so many before him, Gary buys into the pitch. He sends Sean Merriman $70,000 and begins to watch in amazement as his money grows.
5: So you can see that if you average it out, it averages 12 to 20%.
4: They were getting these statements in the mail that weren't outlandish. You know, they weren't earning 80%. They were regular statements that looked like they were earning what they should from a regular investment.
5: And as time went along, we had amassed a decent-sized portfolio, enough that with the earnings that he was generating, I felt confident enough to sell my business and retire. All the money went to Sean.
0: Gary hands over the proceeds from the sale of his business, more than $600,000, and prepares to enjoy his retirement.
6: I think a lot of investors probably thought, wow, I've really hit the jackpot here. I'm lucky that this genius, this guru, will give me an opportunity to invest with him. I'm not going to ask any more questions. I'm just going to trust that he just continues to make me my millions, when in reality he was swindling it right out of their back pocket.
0: While Merriman is a superstar salesman, he's not a skilled investor. He is trading only sporadically and losing.
6: He wanted to be a good investor. He was, so to speak, a legend in his own mind in the market. But the paper trail and the actual accounting record for his track success in the market was abysmal failure. He could not predict the market well, and he failed as a stockbroker.
0: Behind the scenes, new money is not coming in fast enough. Merriman is having a hard time keeping up with the redemptions and funding his lavish lifestyle. The strain is beginning to show. In 2001, Tim Gilmartin has an unsettling experience when his wife asks for a $10,000 withdrawal from their account.
7: She takes the check, deposits it in that bank, and they call up and said, there's no money in this account. The check bounced.
1: And imagine the stress that he must have been under to know when person A wanted his or her money, I gotta go out and find somebody else.
0: But Merriman assures Gilmartin it is a bank error, and 2 days later, the check clears. For now, Merriman is managing to keep the business afloat. Ever the salesman, he continues to bring in new money.
6: He knew how to continually get the confidence and trust of individuals. So it was an ultimate fraud, and he was excellent at doing it.
0: Up next on American Greed, the money continues to flow in, and Merriman's spending kicks into high gear.
1: Wanting more and more and more is what you call greed. It's fair to say that Sean Merriman was a greedy, greedy man.

0: organization.
1: By the early 2000s, Sean Merriman has weathered the ups and downs of his investment scheme and appears to be back on dozens of investors from multiple states. And he is living big on his investor's dime.
2: I mean, this guy was living a life that most of us will never get to live.
1: Merriman takes his family on trips around the world. In 2001, they travel to Africa. The next year, to England.
3: Our family got to go to a lot of fun places. We were able to go to Turkey. We were able to go to Russia and Poland and Denmark and Sweden and Norway and Finland. We cruised the Panama Canal. We saw many, many islands in the Caribbean. We went pretty much anywhere we had a goal to go.
1: And Merriman begins snapping up cars, a 1937 Accord. An Aston Martin with a price tag of $125,000 and a luxury motorhome for $500,000. And he builds an impressive taxidermy collection from his wild game hunts.
3: He went to New Zealand and hunted. He went to Alaska and hunted. He went to Russia and hunted bear. And he went to Cameroon, Ethiopia, Zambia, Zimbabwe, South Africa, Tanzania. He traveled anywhere where there was big game to be had. And then he would have his trophies stuffed or mounted and taxidermied, and he'd put them down in his building. So I always thought that his spending was way above and beyond what was necessary, but that was what he liked, and I thought he was working hard.
1: But Merriman has no legitimate source of income. Everything he buys and every exciting adventure is paid for with stolen investor money. But Andrea is kept in the dark and never suspects her husband is up to no good.
3: I got the same statements that everybody else did. So over time, I watched our money get to like the $10 million level. So I thought we were prepared for the future, that we had a good amount saved that we could live off of, that we could weather a lot of financial storms.
1: By 2005, Merriman has discovered a new passion, collecting fine art. Merriman shells out millions of dollars and acquires an astounding 350 pieces, including etchings by Dürer and Rembrandt.
3: He had quite a collection. And I just always used to look at them and be amazed that they had survived that many centuries intact. And there they were hanging on the walls of our home.
1: In March 2008, Merriman's collection is displayed in Denver in an exhibit called The Renaissance of Faith in Art. On display are 200 original works depicting the life of Christ.
3: He wanted to build a Christ-centered collection of art. And it was Rembrandt etchings, Old Master prints, an original Illuminator's Bible, all kinds of religious-themed artifacts.
1: More than 30,000 visitors come to see the exhibit, and Merriman is hailed as a hero for making such renowned art accessible to the public.
4: Sean Merriman was there, and he pridefully watched as individuals would shake his hand and admire the collection. It's hard to believe that when you think about the show, it's all based on a fraud, and the purchase of these items is all based on swindling of investors.
1: For now, Merriman is riding high. But when American greed returns, with the markets in free fall, investors start demanding their money back.
2: But as people started asking for their money, Sean Merriman didn't have the money because he didn't invest it. He'd spent it on his lavish lifestyle. There was nowhere for him to go.
1: View more of Merriman's art collection at americangreed.cnbc.com and follow us on Twitter at americangreed.com.

0: In 2008, the nation's economy has fallen into a recession.
1: Breaking news all over Wall Street this morning. This is a special early morning edition of Squawk as Lehman Brothers files for bankruptcy.
0: The stock markets are plummeting. Unemployment is climbing at a record pace. And investors everywhere are nervous. But for Sean Merriman, it's business as usual. In July, he snaps up a ski boat. 1 month later, he buys a five-bedroom cabin in Idaho.
2: He didn't show any signs of stopping. This was a guy who continued to want more and more.
0: While the markets are getting hammered, Merriman's statements continue to show consistent gains. And some investors are growing suspicious.
3: He's still making money, and the S&P 100 is down over 45%.
0: Tim Gilmartin has been investing with Merriman for 13 years. He has watched his investment increase fourfold. But now, he and some friends from the car club have an uneasy feeling.
3: And one of them asked me, Tim, what do you think is happening here? Look, the market's going down like crazy, but Sean's still making money. Maybe we should do an audit. And I said, yeah, that's a good idea, you know.
4: There were some vocal investors who were demanding a better, more independent accounting as to how his funds were managed and what their track record was. And the more they asked for that accounting, the more he resisted.
0: Investors are hounding Merriman and demanding their money back.
5: He panicked because people needed money, and they were coming to him to withdraw their investments. He didn't have it, and his world crumbled quickly.
0: Merriman's accounts are empty, and with no new money coming in, he can't keep up with the pace of redemptions. He takes out a loan on his house in the amount of $940,000. That buys him some time. But the fraud that Merriman orchestrated is about to collapse.
4: He was in a pressure cooker. Sean Merriman really felt like he had been cornered.
2: I don't think he had another option. I think the walls were closing in on him so fast he had no choice.
0: Merriman realizes he can't keep up the charade any longer and weighs his remaining options.
4: He talked about placing the fine art in a briefcase, fleeing to Europe, and selling these fine pieces of art over the years and remaining as a fugitive. He mentioned that he considered, but ultimately rejected, committing suicide, which left him with his ultimate card that he played in our case, to surrender to federal authorities, plea for mercy, and try to get the best deal he could.
0: On March 18th, 2009, Merriman turns himself in to federal authorities.
4: In my 20 years, I'd never seen an instance where a crime of this magnitude was revealed by an individual raising their hand and admitting to authorities, I've committed a horrible crime, I need to go to prison for a long time. That's how the case began.
0: In a 90-minute interview, Merriman details how Market Street Advisors was all a con.
4: But I was actually struck at how matter-of-factly he recited the facts in his involvement in this particular case.
0: Merriman brought in 68 investors from multiple states. And over the course of 15 years, he took in more than $21 million. Now, the money is spent.
4: And I got the impression from him that on some level, he was absolutely exhausted of living this lie.
0: Many of Merriman's burned investors were family, close friends, neighbors, and fellow Mormons.
2: To the people who lost money, it was absolutely the ultimate betrayal. It was a friend. He would go to barbecues with his clients. He would take them on trips. He would go to church with them. Talk about somebody who just betrayed everything that you ever believed in. That's what they say Sean Merriman did.
0: After confessing, Merriman is allowed to walk free while the government builds its case. He returns home to break the news to his wife.
6: And he said, I need to tell you that my company, Market Street Advisors, is a sham. And that was the beginning of the end for me. That's where it all ended.
0: In an instant, Andrea discovers her life was based on a series of lies.
6: I just sat there. I was so in shock, I couldn't react either. And then after he told me that he would be going away and I'd be left alone to raise our children, and that he was sorry, he started to cry. And that's when I knew it had to be real, that it must not be a joke. I just could not comprehend it. all I could think of was, I need to get away from this man. I just felt like he was a stranger, just in an instant, in a moment. He was someone that I didn't know, and I couldn't imagine that I'd ever known him.
0: But Merriman isn't done. He picks up the phone and begins dialing each and every...
7: Bad. I have been running a Ponzi scheme. I took your money. And that's when I said, how could you? I said, you took all of our money that we're counting on for retirement? He said, yes. And it's like, then what went wrong? Why would you do this?
0: Sally and Jack's original investment of $35,000 had grown to $178,000. Now they learn that money has vanished.
7: And it was just, you're sick. You are sick to your stomach. And you think, how could he? And he said, I feel I will only get 5 years because I am turning myself in, and I will help them as much as possible.
3: It was just total shock that everything was gone.
0: For Tim Gilmartin, his suspicions are now confirmed. Merriman's betrayal is hard to comprehend.
3: How could you do that to you, your family, your friends, car guys, everybody? How could you do it? So I don't know how he slept at night. Really don't.
0: Many investors, like Gary, are completely devastated.
8: He just said, I notified the feds on Monday, and there is no money. There never has been. And this has all been a fraud and a sham.
0: Gary had invested his entire life savings with Sean, more than $800,000, which had grown to more than $1 million on paper. Now it is all gone. The deception is more than Gary can bear.
8: I went home and loaded a .45 and had every intent of going down and blowing him away. But when I got to the front door, I realized that would put me in prison or dead, and I'd miss my family.
4: The investors were outraged. They frankly, wanted blood for Mr. Merriman.
0: When American Greed returns, Sean Merriman will have his day in court and come face to face with his outraged investors.
3: I want to see that son of a bitch go to jail.

0: for you. Call now and order Ellipse.
1: In March 2009, the news of Sean Merriman's scam spreads quickly. No one, it seems, suspected Merriman capable of such deceit.
2: You begin to wonder if the man has a soul or a heart to engage in this kind of just callous conduct.
1: On April 8th, a team of federal agents arrives at Merriman's sprawling home to begin seizing his assets. But even in their wildest dreams, agents could never have imagined the treasure trove they were about to uncover.
3: That part was overwhelming. All of us are amazed and just in shock that there was so much stuff.
1: Packed into the building behind his house, investigators discover seven cars. A 22-foot ski boat, a luxury motorhome, a Harley-Davidson and 13 dirt bikes and dune buggies, a taxidermy room, 34 antique weapons, and nearly 200 pieces of sports memorabilia. And artwork is piled up to the ceiling, more than 350 works.
4: We were just dumbfounded at the amount of the stuff that he had accumulated and bought.
1: Neighbors look on as the items are tagged and hauled away.
5: So he wasn't behind bars. And his neighbors, who were investors, the people he'd taken advantage of, sat on their front porch and watched this lavish lifestyle, all this stuff just come out of this place. You want to talk about the ultimate insult? It must have been like rubbing salt in the wound.
1: After 5 months of walking free, Merriman is finally arrested and charged with one count of mail fraud. He pleads guilty, and on September 14, 2010, stands in a packed courtroom to learn his fate. 30 investors are on site, many sharing with the court their own stories of grief and devastation.
4: I wanted the judge to consider the ramifications of what he did and to make him pay for as long as he could.
1: Sean Merriman had told his mother he expected a light sentence since he turned himself in. Sally, who was defrauded herself, shows no mercy to her son and writes a letter urging the judge to make him pay.
2: I recall thinking to myself, wow, that gives you some insight as to just how deep and how bad this crime was when his very own mother wants a heavy sentence for her son.
1: Sean Merriman is sentenced to the maximum, 12 and a half years in prison. For many investors, that is not long enough. But for Merriman's four children, it seems unimaginable.
6: All I could think of was, my son's going to be 28 the next time he sees his dad. That's my oldest. And my youngest will grow up without his dad, and he'll be 15 or 16 before he really gets to meet him. They lost their whole lives at a very young age. I think they have had to live through something that nobody should ever have to live through.
1: The betrayal runs deep. Andrea and her kids have lost countless relationships with friends and family who were scammed by Sean. And they have been the target of many accusations, despite being cleared of any wrongdoing.
3: Was Andrea Merriman part of this scheme? That was one of the first questions we had and the first question we looked into. And there was nothing anywhere that indicated that she knew what was going on.
6: It was a difficult time. There were a lot of people angry at us. I felt bad. I felt guilt that I was married to someone that would do something like that.
1: Looking for a fresh start, Andrea files for divorce and moves to Utah, where she finds a job in public relations. She eventually remarries and builds a new life.
6: But I have chosen to move on every single day since then. So I think that's a key to surviving hard things, is choosing to carry on and choosing to make a new life out of what you're left with, even if you're not left with very much.
1: The luxurious lifestyle Andrea and her children once knew is gone for good. But the family has found happiness again in a simpler way of life.
7: Sometimes you have to have something bad to put your life in the right perspective. And like for me, Like, I grew up with everything I wanted and was really worried about stuff like that. And now I've learned what's important and am a better person because of it.
1: Sean Merriman has lost everything. His family, his fortune, even his religion. Once an esteemed bishop, Merriman has been excommunicated from his church.
5: He violated the trust that was given to him in that position. He was excommunicated within just a few days. That's the most severe action that can be taken in the church.
6: The tragedy of this whole thing is the talents and the intelligence and the potential that he had to do anything. He could do so many things, and selfishness and greed and pride took all of that away, and now he's left with nothing. Absolutely nothing. He's alone in a cell. No family, no money, no home, no cars. Nothing.
1: But for Sean Merriman's victims, many had their dreams, their future, and their security stolen from them.
3: Many victims lost everything. They lost their retirement savings. They lost kids and grandkids' college funds. Some of these folks were retired already. Well, they had to go back to work. They had to find more jobs because they lost everything.
1: Many of Merriman's assets were auctioned off. But authorities say investors will be lucky to get back pennies on the dollar.
8: He's a sociopath. He doesn't care about anything but Sean. He doesn't care that you've invested your complete life with him.
1: After losing more than $1 million in the scam, Gary couldn't make his mortgage payments and eventually lost his home.
8: I hope I never have to look him in the eye again. And if he dies in prison, yay. He got what he deserved.
1: Sally and Jack Merriman lost more than their retirement.
4: The hurt stays. And it's the betrayal that of the parents that is the worst. In a way, it is the death of your child. The child as you knew them is gone. You can't open that door again and let him back in. A con artist will be a con artist. And no, the best way to protect yourself is to have nothing more to do with them.
1: Sean Merriman sits in a prison cell in South Dakota. He is scheduled to be released in August 2020.
4: He just became a really master thief. But master thieves do get caught. And he did.

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1: In this episode of American Greed, Kenneth Ira Starr is the money manager to Hollywood's A-list.
2: Among his past investors, Annie Leibovitz, Martin Scorsese, Sylvester Stallone, Wesley Snipes.
3: You know, the names just went on and on.
1: Starr woos potential clients, but he doesn't stop there.
4: Ken wanted to be his clients, and he used my mother's money to purchase influence.
1: He steals $30 million to buy his way onto the A-list and live in the lap of luxury. And it's all in the name of love.
3: You know, when your money manager starts going out with a stripper, that's a tell.

0: May 27, 2010. Dawn breaks on the ultra-chic Lux 74 building on Manhattan's Upper East Side. The elegant building is home to some of New York's upper crust. This morning, four armed IRS criminal investigators are sitting outside. They're paying a house call to money manager Kenneth Iris Starr, who allegedly stole $30 million from his high-profile clients.
1: They were pretty sure he was in that apartment the night before, and that he would be there at 6:30 when we planned on executing the search warrant.
0: The doorman rings Starr's $7.5 million triplex.
1: He called Ken Starr. Ken Starr said, "Tell him I'm not home and that only my wife is home." The two agents then proceeded to knock on the door, to which nobody answered.
0: Minute after anxious minute ticks by.
1: In certain instances, you might take a door down. In this particular instance, in a very expensive door and in a very expensive building, the decision was made not to do such. So we tried to obtain the keys. The only way to do that was to get that from the building manager.
0: Agent Robert Barringer and his team head to the lobby to wait for the manager. After an hour, Starr's fourth wife, Diane, a 34-year-old former exotic dancer, finally answers the door.
1: At first, we asked, "Where is Ken Starr?" Because a significant amount of time was banging on the door. They had to know we were there. They had to know we were looking for Ken Starr. And she first told us he's not home.
0: Home for Kenneth Iris Starr hasn't always been on the Tony Upper East Side. Reporter Michael Schneerson chronicled Starr's rise for Vanity Fair magazine.
2: Ken was a real up from his bootstraps or his Gucci soles kind of guy. He grew up in the Bronx. His father was apparently a public high school principal.
0: Good grades come easy.

0: Apparently, Ken graduated from high school at about the age of 15, went right on to college, and then got a degree in accounting, and certainly by 20 or 21 was set up in business.
1: Star marries his college sweetheart and goes to work for his brother's accounting firm on Long Island.
0: His ambitions were probably fairly humble in a way. He just wanted to be the best accountant he could be, and then to extend that by going to New York University Law School and becoming a tax attorney, which certainly helped him get clients. But it was all still on a very modest level until he met Paul Mellon.
1: Paul Mellon, heir to the Mellon Bank fortune, is the scion of one of America's wealthiest families.
0: Paul and Bunny Mellon were certainly on the level of Brooke Astor or Jane Reitzman, not just in the amount of money they had, but in their social pedigree. They were as, you know, blue blood as you can get in 20th century America.
1: Mellon and his wife Bunny reportedly like what they see in Star, and they begin introducing him to their wealthy friends. Soon, Star amasses enough clients to start his own firm, Star and Company, in Midtown Manhattan. Aurora Cassirer, a court-appointed receiver, says Star serves as a financial concierge for high-profile clients, providing more than just financial planning.
2: For certain clients, he would pay their housekeepers, their drivers, do their taxes, pay their lawyers. In other words, essentially, he performed all of the household services in terms of the accounting services that you and I would perform for ourselves.
1: Star and Company is successful. So successful that Star soon lands in the Ritzy Hamptons, where he hobnobs with New York's elite.
0: Diane Sawyer, Mike Nichols, Peter Stone, a librettist who did the musical in 1776. All these people knew each other. And once one of them was charmed into going along with Ken, so did the others. They all just fell like dominoes.
1: One of those dominoes is auto executive Arthur Stanton.
0: Arthur Stanton was a very resourceful entrepreneur who brought the Volkswagen Beetle over from Europe after World War II and started various distributorships here, became very wealthy. He had a fortune of perhaps $70 million.
1: Arthur Stanton is married to actress Joan Stanton, the first voice of Lois Lane on the Superman radio show. Her daughter, Jane Stanton Hitchcock, recounts her fairy tale childhood.
3: They were such a glamorous couple, and they had this amazing circle of friends. I mean, I went to parties with people like Mike Nichols, Neil Simon, William Styron, Dick Avedon. Leonard Bernstein conducted Happy Birthday to me at a party when I was 21.
1: The Stantons lead a charmed life, and Ken Starr is desperate to join their cast of confidants. Next on American Greed, see how Star gets his hands on the Stanton family fortune.
3: My mom was the first Lois Lane on radio. I think she thought Ken Star was Superman, and he turned out to be Lex Luthor.

0: 9-6327 before the offer ends.
1: By 1987, the glitterati are flocking to money manager Kenneth Ira Starr.
2: These artsy people were very confident in one sense about their success, what they'd done in the arts, but they were very insecure about money. And what they really wanted to do was just hand their money to someone who would say, "Don't worry, I've got it taken care of. Just, you know, give it to Daddy."
1: Starr gets lucky when one of his biggest clients, New York auto executive Arthur Stanton, dies in 1987 at age 69, leaving a $70 million estate.
3: He left it in very secure stocks, bonds, some real estate, and it was basically very conservatively invested at that time.
2: He stipulated in his will that two people would oversee that money for him. One was the family lawyer from Milbank Tweed, and the other was Ken Starr.
1: Stanton's widow, Joan, pays Starr nearly $230,000 a year to handle her finances.
3: He became almost like a member of our family. She trusted him to that extent. She didn't have a grasp on money. Like many, many artistic people, and like many of Ken's clients, they wanted to do their own thing and know that everything was okay.
1: Jane Stanton Hitchcock, Joan's daughter, says the family's lawyer assures Mrs. Stanton that Starr is handling her money properly.
3: I remember going to meetings with Ken to financial institutions where they discussed how they would like to distribute her portfolios and manage her money. And gradually, Ken began to sort of change in his attitude towards me, and I was not included on any of those meetings anymore.
1: Starr diabolically begins to push Jane out of the picture, and she senses something sinister about him. Starr knows that Mrs. Stanton is an easy target, that he can help himself to the $70 million estate if he can just get her meddling kids out of the picture.
3: He began to isolate her from me, saying we didn't know anything about money and we were really not to be trusted in terms of money, that he was the only one who truly cared for her.
1: And to other A-listers, Starr can do no wrong. John Connolly, a friend of Starr's and a Vanity Fair contributor, says that by 1991, Starr cements his reputation as a conscientious money manager.
4: When he would meet people, it would be very hard not to like Ken Starr. He came recommended to you as being a good money manager. Well, you just embrace him.
5: Fraud investigators call that like the halo effect, like this guy is the guy.
1: Then, in 1998, the Stanton family attorney quits, leaving Starr to manage the estate unchecked. And their daughter's suspicions are about to come true.
3: When he left, there was one pair of eyes on that statement, and it was a wolf's eyes.
1: By 1998, Wall Street is riding high on a fourth straight year of record gains. The economy booms. More celebrities look to Ken Starr for financial guidance.
2: Everyone from Vanity Fair photographer Annie Leibovitz to writer Art Buchwald, Lauren Bacall. You know, the names just went on. And Ken was very good at working those networks.
1: Starr begins to invest in risky startup companies and funds, which he touts as sure bets to clients like Mrs. Stanton.
3: She would often just receive packages and be told to sign here. And of course, she only looked at the bottom line of all her statements.
1: Starr surreptitiously takes the Stanton estate's money and uses it to curry favor with his high-profile friends.
3: If he wanted a client and the client said, "Oh, I'm thinking of doing this project or this movie or whatever," Ken would say, "I can get you $1 million for that, or $500,000 or $2 million." And then he would just use my mother's money as a piggy bank.
1: It's a devious pattern that repeats itself time and again. Starr uses one client's account to fund another client's project. One of the most notorious examples is the faltering restaurant chain Planet Hollywood, founded by movie producer and star friend Keith Barrich, and backed by celebrities like Bruce Willis, Arnold Schwarzenegger, and Kenneth Starr client Sylvester Stallone.
4: It was not a good time to own the stock. And by trying to keep people in stock, it's what you do is you try to support a stock artificially. If the price of stock is going down, it's going down for a reason, usually. And the reason was that the company was in trouble.
1: Starr advises Stallone to leave his $10 million investment alone. But Sly gets wise.
2: Ken had advised him to hang on to all his stock in this publicly traded Planet Hollywood chain, while hearing from another side that Keith Barrich was quietly selling all of his stock.
1: In 2002, Stallone sues Starr for $7.3 million in damages. Stallone and Starr ultimately settled out of court, but to preserve his reputation, Starr spins it that Stallone is an unsophisticated investor.
6: Starr's position with Stallone was Stallone just, you know, got in over his head and now he's crying foul, but Stallone wasn't a victim. I think Stallone was victimized by Ken Starr, and it was an early sign that you should watch this person, and people don't follow these warning signs.
1: By now, Ken Starr, desperate for his own fame and fortune, is using his client's money to climb the social ladder. When American Greed returns, Starr meets the woman of his dreams, and he spares no expense to land her.
2: With Diane, he became something else again, sort of a slick, slightly cheesy, older guy with a much younger woman, and his clients were sort of scratching their heads saying, who is Ken Starr, really?

0: In 2002, Kenneth Ira Starr, money manager to entertainment A-listers, has just emerged from a highly publicized legal battle with Sylvester Stallone.
1: Ken Starr fits the profile of the quintessential con man. Ken Starr is perfectly cast. If this were a movie, you could pick Ken Starr with his trappings, put him into the role, and not really have to do much.
0: While that may be obvious in hindsight, some clients are only beginning to catch on to Ken Starr, like widow Joan Stanton's caretaker, Jem Fennell.
2: In the summer months, she would do a seasonal migration to East Hampton, and Jim took care of her out there. And he would go for walks with her, and he would talk to her, and she loved him probably as much as she loved Ken.
0: Among his other duties, Fennell also serves as a trusted confidant, and he reviews Mrs. Stanton's portfolio.
2: Jim is noticing that the bottom line is always the same, no matter what. And he becomes a little concerned about that, because if you're making investments, you know, you're up 1 year, down 1 year, but it's always basically the same enormous sum.
0: Mrs. Stanton approaches Starr about Fennell's suspicions.
2: And he says to her, oh, Jim is just a lawn mowing gardener. What does he know about finance? What he did not know was that Jim had a degree in accounting.
0: Fennell alerts Mrs. Stanton's daughter, Jane, to the improbable bottom line that every single year the amount is always the same. Fennell's suspicions deepen when he discovers that Starr had taken out a $5 million line of credit on Joan's $16 million East Hampton house, which Starr said would be used to invest in the market.
3: Jim saw that money Ken had taken from Joan ostensibly to invest in the market was simply being used to pay her taxes and other sort of stopgap measures. And it was Jim who then said to Jane, something's gone very wrong here. You better get involved in this. Now, it turns out that Jane was starting a new career as a mystery novelist. So she was the perfect person to start sleuthing.
2: I think it's obvious that he really thought she was prey.
0: Starr had misappropriated so much of the estate that he needed the line of credit just to pay the bills. Finally, in April 2006, Starr goes in for the kill. While she's signing a new will, Starr has Mrs. Stanton unknowingly sign over durable power of attorney to him.
3: When you give an accountant your power of attorney, you're basically losing all your control over your money. He can do what he likes. He is you.
0: Concerned that her mother is being fleeced, Mrs. Stanton's daughter, Jane, meets with Starr and her mother to review the estate.
2: I haven't seen Ken in years, and he is such a far cry from the kind of nerdy, gray-suited accountant. He looks like a ninja accountant. He's all in black. He's kind of hip.
0: As Jane recalls, Starr works his magic, using his favorite terms like truthfully, honestly, candidly, to dazzle Mrs. Stanton.
2: So we have this lunch, and then Ken leaves, and my mother says to me, when you were out of the room, I asked Ken if he still handles, and she names the person. And not only does he handle him, but he has done a big deal for a member of his family. And I happened to have this man's number, and I handed her the telephone, and I believe on the other end of the phone, he said, Joan, he's a crook. Get out of there. She put down the phone, and she said, oh, my God, Janie, are we broke? And I said, we very well could be.
0: For the first time, Jane's suspicions about Starr are confirmed, and the mystery novelist looks for other evidence of Starr's trickery.
2: So I said, show me that will. And she showed me the will. And Ken had made himself an executor with a $1 million fee right up front. And there was a durable power of attorney.
0: But things are worse than Jane could have imagined. She soon learns that over the years, Starr has misappropriated more than $20 million of the estate to invest in risky deals and cover other clients' losses. Jane Stanton Hitchcock takes the case to the Manhattan District Attorney.
3: Jane is totally a heroine of this story because she sensed early on that Ken was either misusing or embezzling her mother's money. And she kept on the case for years.
2: I wrote a book called Social Crimes about a woman who loses all her money and gets revenge. Little did I know I would be writing about my mother.
0: Meanwhile, Starr's marriage to his third wife and office manager Marissa begins to fail.
3: Marissa was a very spunky and sexy woman who was quite a bit younger than Ken. Unfortunately, she had what seemed to be multiple sclerosis. And when it was confirmed in about 2004, according to her, Ken completely freaked out.
0: It seems Starr has been looking for an out, and with Marissa's illness, he finally finds it.
3: Ken was really backing off from the marriage, although he said he wanted to remain married to her, to just have sort of, you know, separate lives, but still both be parents to their two daughters.
0: Mr. and Mrs. Starr make the unorthodox decision to find him an escort. Together, they pay a visit to Scores, a strip club in Manhattan.
3: He was apparently a man with a very strong libido who was really pretty sex-focused. And he liked pole dancing girls. That was his fantasy.
0: The Starrs meet a 29-year-old stripper named Diane Passage, a rising pole superstar with expensive taste. Starr pursues her with unbridled abandon, and he pays her $1,000 to accompany him to dinner.
4: Ken was obsessed with this young woman, no question about that. But then again, most 67-year-old men are pretty happy to be with 30-something-year-old women, especially somebody who has a history of dancing on a pole. And she danced quite well on a pole.
0: It's not long before Starr decides he prefers Diane's company to his sick wife's, and he pushes Marissa out of the business.
3: He was crazy enough about Diane to take her as his date to all sorts of very fancy functions where his glittering clients would be. And some of them were pretty taken aback. As one later said, you know, when your money manager starts going out with a stripper, that's a tell.
0: On Valentine's Day 2007, Starr seals the deal and slips a massive engagement ring on Diane's finger, despite still being married to Marissa.
1: Ken Starr is a middle-aged, balding individual who is not a movie star, and yet he hangs with movie stars. He travels with movie stars. This gave him a little bit of an ashy thought. And I think he really either loved her or was infatuated with her.
0: Outwardly, Starr seems to be on cloud nine, but looks can be deceiving. Despite no longer managing the company, Starr's wife Marissa is still on the payroll, and Starr has trouble keeping all his balls in the air.
4: Marissa was getting $750,000 a year salary, and also Ken was paying her $2,500 a week in cash, plus their phone bill, plus their credit cards.
3: It was when he had to both deal with Marissa and the expenses and obligations of separation and divorce with her, as well as Diane, that it became too much for him.
0: When American Greed returns, Starr is about to wed the bombshell of his dreams, while another woman, Jane Stanton Hitchcock, prepares to drop a bomb of her own.
2: I'm going to get to the bottom of this mystery, and I am going to do something about it.

0: 800-545-5522.
1: In 2007, New Yorker Kenneth Iris Starr is living large, running a boutique financial management firm for some of America's wealthiest celebrities.
2: Ken Starr ran in the right circles. He had the right credentials. He had all of the appearances of rectitude and propriety, with the exception, perhaps, of marrying a stripper.
1: Despite a pending divorce from his sick wife, Marissa, Starr goes to great lengths to woo his fiancée, pole dancer Diane Passage.
3: It was when she came into his life that he started getting sloppy in his money management, getting greedy, partly because she wanted all sorts of expensive baubles and he wanted to indulge her. And there's no doubt that it became harder for Ken to keep this whole operation afloat.
1: Before long, Starr's financial carelessness catches up with him.
3: It was around 2006, 2007, that Ken seemed to go into a higher gear of financial, let's call it mismanagement. He started putting clients' money into truly reckless schemes in which he often had a financial interest.
1: By now, it's obvious. Ken Starr is not a solid, trustworthy accountant, and trouble in his personal life isn't helping matters. In May, Starr's divorce from his wife and office manager Marissa is finalized, just 2 weeks before his wedding to Diane Passage. And without Marissa to manage Starr and Company, clients' tax returns languish and statements are delayed.
3: Mike Nichols and Diane Sawyer left at that point, and others did too. But Ken was too enamored of Diane to apparently notice.
1: Starr and Diane Passage marry at the Wynn Hotel in Las Vegas on Memorial Day weekend 2007. By now, the Stantons have blocked Starr's access to the estate. And in April 2008, they slap him with a lawsuit accusing him of breach of fiduciary duty. Desperate, Starr needs to find another source to line his pockets, and he turns to the charity circuit.
2: I think Ken Starr trolled those events looking for potential victims.
1: One of those potential victims is famed jeweler to the stars, Jacob the Jeweler Arabuff. Criminal defense attorney Benjamin Brafman represents Arabuff.
2: Jacob came to the United States from Russia with nothing, very little formal education. He and his wife began a small jewelry company on a bench in someone's booth on 47th Street. And several years later, he turned it into one of the most successful high-end jewelry companies in the world.
1: Starr first meets Arabuff and his wife Angela at an event hosted by a wealthy philanthropist back in 2006.
2: And the next day or the day after, actually showed up in Jacob's store on 57th Street and bought a watch for $70,000.
1: Over the next few months, Starr launches a charm offensive, wooing Jacob the Jeweler like his next conquest. He even becomes a regular customer at Jacob & Company, spending more than $400,000 on diamond jewelry.
2: That's another way you can seduce someone into believing that you're the real deal, because you appear to have enough money to shop in a store like that. You pay your bills, ostensibly, at least at the beginning, and then it's another way of seducing someone into believing you're a legitimate person.
1: But why would Starr go after Jacob the Jeweler, a seemingly successful and savvy businessman? Like so many predators, Starr has a knack for seeing and exploiting weakness. And he knows that Jacob is in some hot water of his own. Jacob had lied to law enforcement during an investigation into a notorious narcotics ring. Now he's about to do time for obstruction of justice.
2: Starr knew that Jacob would then be away, that the business of that Jacob was in might suffer in his absence. And Starr then knew that, you know, Angela Arabuff would be alone, if you will, for several months at the very least. And that's, I think, part of the modus operandi of Ken Starr.
1: Arabuff wants to ensure that his family will be taken care of while he's in prison. and he plays right into Starr's hands.
0: There was a promise by Starr that your wife is going to be very, very wealthy and your family is going to be very, very wealthy while you're in prison. Do not worry about it.
1: Starr begins to talk up a few exclusive investment opportunities, which he again claims are sure bets.
2: According to Ken Starr, you had to earn the right to participate. He had to be sufficiently impressed with your wealth, with your success, before he allowed you into these wonderful deals.
1: Starr tells the Arabovs about the nightclub chain Martini Park, a Chinese internet startup, and a technology company called Universal Identification Solutions.
0: That was a company set up to market voting machines, primarily to areas like Venezuela, Mexico, and countries like that.
2: If you did some due diligence into a company like that, one would think that you didn't need Ken Starr to get Venezuela voting machines. I mean, I don't even know whether they vote in Venezuela. But if they do, why do you need Ken Starr? Well, Ken Starr had a line of, I guess the word is bull.
1: By October 2008, the Arabovs invest close to $14 million in Starr's sure bets. And when Jacob surrenders to the Bureau of Prisons on January 20th, 2009, Starr finally gets his chance to pounce. Next, see how Angela Arabov falls victim to Starr's scheme and how he uses her money to live in the lap of luxury.
4: He went after people who are vulnerable and said, I'll take care of the money and invest it for you and make sure that everything's okay.
1: For more details about Starr's scheme, visit americangreed.cnbc.com. We'll be right back.

0: In January 2009, money manager Kenneth Ira Starr is sitting on a gold mine in the fortune of Jacob the Jeweler Araboff and his wife Angela. The couple invest nearly $14 million with Starr so that Angela can live off the returns while Jacob is in prison for the next year and a half.
1: Ken Starr was promising 5-10 times your initial investment. You know, my philosophy is if it sounds too good to be true, it's generally not true. The con person's spiel, if you will, is if it sounds too good to be true, someone is going to want to believe that it is true.
0: The Araboffs want proof of Starr's performance. And at attorney Benjamin Bratman's direction, Angela requests tax forms called K-1s from these private companies.
2: In certain investments, you would get a K-1, which is basically a report to you of the financial operations of the company. Those are things that should be given to you on a regular basis at tax season.
0: But Starr doesn't deliver the K-1s. Nor does he deliver the promised returns to Angela Araboff. Instead, Starr gives her the runaround.
2: She continually pressed him, almost on a weekly basis, to the point where he then started saying the Universal deal, which was with voting machines, was about to come due. And there was huge returns for Starr and all of the investors.
1: The excuses became more and more outrageous. And I ultimately convinced Angela Araboff that she had to record some of her calls with Ken Starr because otherwise there would be denial.
0: From Halloween through Thanksgiving 2009, Angela Araboff records dozens of calls with Starr. In those calls, Starr feeds Angela far-fetched excuses that her checks are available, but they can't be deposited. Or that Starr needs the government's permission to deposit them.
2: They sounded unbelievable. You couldn't understand how somebody could continue to listen to this type of stuff without interjecting that this is crazy.
0: Without a second thought, Bratman and the Araboffs take the tapes to the U.S. Attorney's Office.
1: The tapes that we provided to the government were powerful evidence that he was locked into lies that he could not explain. The expression I used, which I hope people don't find offensive, is that within a couple of weeks, Ray Charles could have seen that this was a fraud.
0: Soon, the heat starts to come down on Starr. Securities and Exchange Commission investigators come knocking, and Starr's blue blood clients like Bunny Mellon make a run for the door.
3: Bunny Mellon's lawyer demanded $4.3 million back that had been invested, I think, in Martini Park and some of these other sort of crazy enterprises. And the prosecutors allege that in giving that money back, Ken had to then take money from other clients to keep it all rolling.
1: Ken Starr took a lot of that money, and when you trace it, you find that some of that money went to pay back investors whose money he had pilfered. And also went back into buying himself and Diane Passage a $7.5 million apartment.
0: That spectacular apartment is in the exclusive Lux 74 building on East 74th Street on Manhattan's Upper East Side. Realtor Jackie Teplitsky was a listing agent on the unit.
4: It was a triplex. You had a beautiful living room with a great fireplace. You had a large master bedroom or guest bedroom. And then you stepped out to 1,500 square feet of outdoor space.
2: That was surrounded by the buildings behind it and to the side of it. And you were able to look up and see the stars from this atrium. It was an extravagant house.
5: I think he did it because he was afraid of losing face. He told everybody that I know that he was moving into this apartment, and it was Diane's dream apartment.
0: In April 2010, that dream is about to come true for Starr, who quietly siphons $7.5 million in cash from his unsuspecting clients to buy the apartment.
2: Starr had direct control over the client's bank accounts and personal finances. He basically took money from their accounts, diverted it to two attorney trust accounts, to make it look legitimate, and conceal the nature of the fraud that he was committing. And then from those two attorney escrow accounts, he directed that to his personal benefit.
0: After only a month-long investigation, on May 27, 2010, the feds gather enough evidence to serve an arrest warrant for Starr. Four agents arrive at Starr's condo at 6:30 a.m. When the doorman calls to announce them, Starr tells the doorman to say he's not at home. Rather than take the door down, agents call the building manager to get a key, but it takes him about an hour to get there.
2: You lose the element of surprise that you've knocked on a door, and now an hour later, somebody could be waiting inside.
0: With the key finally in hand, agents give Starr one last chance to open up before they bust in.
2: This time we knocked on the door, fully announcing that we were law enforcement, that we were there to arrest Ken Starr, that somebody had to open up the door.
0: After a few moments, Diane reluctantly answers. When American Greed returns, Diane Passage has a decision to make. Lie to the feds or give up her husband and her cushy lifestyle.
5: And one FBI agent tells her, do you ever watch television? You ever see if it's a crime to lie to the FBI? Now I'm going to ask you again. See home?

0: 1-800-707-2637.
1: May 27th, 2010. IRS agents wait impatiently at the door of embattled money manager Ken Starr's luxury Manhattan triplex. Starr's wife, Diane, must decide either to lie to the feds or give up her husband, knowing her life will never be the same.
2: She is trying to say to the feds, "I don't know where he is." And then the officer says, "Well, you know, if you don't tell us, you're an accomplice." And then she points up and says, "He's there." I mean, love has its limits.
1: Agent Robert Berenger and his team burst into the apartment.
3: We knew our focus was to go upstairs, especially when we knew he was there. We circled around once or twice looking through closets and things. We really didn't see him.
1: Agents try to search every inch of the massive unit, but it's nearly impossible. And on the first go-around, Starr is nowhere to be found.
3: There was a second sweep, which appeared to be a bedroom closet, to which one of the younger agents noticed shoes with legs attached to them behind clothing.
4: When you initially opened the closet, you couldn't actually notice that area. You had to open it and look inside to see the other area that was more hidden.
3: So at that point, our biggest guy pulled him out of the closet and placed him under arrest.
5: Breaking news here for Squawk on the Street. U.S. Attorney for the Southern District of New York has busted a financial advisor for a $30 million fraud. His name is Kenneth Starr.
1: In June 2010, Starr is indicted on 23 counts of fraud and money laundering for stealing from 11 clients, including Jacob the Jeweler Erdabov. The government freezes Starr's assets and appoints Aurora Kassirer as the receiver.
6: When I came into the business, there were about 40 employees. They hadn't been paid in a week or two. Their health insurance premiums, as it turned out, had not been paid. The place was shambles. People really looked for direction.
1: In Starr's office, Kassirer finds celebrity memorabilia and photographs. And there's something else.
6: Most commonly, offices have photographs of children and grandchildren and pets and other family members. There were some pictures of other family members here too, but there were poster-sized photographs of his wife all over the place, which is something I really haven't seen before.
1: In September, Starr, who is facing a maximum 45 years in prison, strikes a deal with prosecutors and pleads guilty. Finally, on March 2, 2011, Starr's wife, Diane Passage, and his victims, including the Stantons, walk into a crowded lower Manhattan courthouse to hear his fate.
7: He was a guy who seemed to lack some sort of moral compass, not only that led him into breaking the law, but led him to just blithely plunder the accounts of people who had trusted him.
1: Judge Shira Scheinland sentences Starr to 7.5 years in prison with 3 years supervised release, well below the recommended guidelines. He's ordered to pay $30.1 million of the $33 million he stole in restitution.
3: The judge thought that this was not characteristic of Starr, that there was many charitable deeds that he did. And she thought that the marriage to his fourth wife was partly responsible for him to go astray. I believe the term she used was infatuation.
1: In the end, Starr desperately moved his client's cash from one account to another, making the receiver's job nearly impossible.
8: I cannot imagine the pressure he must have been under, taking from Peter to pay Paul, to pay Mary, to pay Joan, to pay this one. I mean, I don't know how he did it.
9: I think Jacob and Angela will get back a fair amount of their investment, not a substantial portion, and they'll never be made whole. But I think they'll ultimately get back at least several million dollars, and they would have gotten zero back if they did not act.
1: As for Diane Passage, she files for divorce from Starr in July 2011, and the government seizes their $7.5 million condo. Now the former stripper has downsized to a Times Square pied-à-terre. Starr ultimately settles with the Stanton estate, which was not part of the criminal case. But to Jane Stanton Hitchcock, the mystery novelist, Starr's crime and his motivations remain a mystery.
2: I wonder if he was always like this, or if it evolved, if absolute money corrupts absolutely. I mean, if the lifestyle of his clients was so mesmerizing to him, if he wanted that world so badly and wanted to impress people so badly that it just suddenly corrupted him, or if he was always like this.

0: serving and the best price.
1: In this episode of American Greed, Carlos Perez Olivo, a lawyer with a silver tongue.
2: He had a gift, his voice, his diction. He was an actor.
1: And solid gold taste.
3: Even though I made a lot of money, I spent a lot of money.
1: But when he's disbarred for fleecing desperate clients, he finds another way to make money.
4: Oh my goodness. He's really that greedy.
1: And proves that greed really is a deadly sin.
5: You have a disbarred lawyer, you have a slain wife, you have a mistress, you have a life insurance policy. Just an unbelievably gripping saga.
6: Are you driving a car right now?
7: I'm trying to get my wife to the hospital. I think she might be shot.

0: On November 18, 2006, former attorney Carlos Perez Olivo and his wife Peggy are leaving a fancy dinner in Manhattan and heading home to Westchester County. It's a typical Saturday night in what seems like a fairy tale marriage, one that started more than 30 years ago, and one Perez Olivo says he had a feeling about from the first night they met.
1: Basically, I talked to her all night. I saw her the next day, and by the end of the next day, it was like I'd known her all my life. 3 or 4 weeks after that, I got rid of all the other girls that I knew. 3 months after that, I proposed to her, and 6 months after that, I was married.
0: They have 3 children together, and Peggy becomes a teaching assistant where her youngest child went to elementary school. At a salary of less than $25,000 a year, she does it simply for the satisfaction it gives her.
1: She loved it. She loved it. And she was very good at it. And I think they were very fond of her.
0: But on this night, just after 11 p.m. on a dark, lonely highway, just 5 miles from home, Perez Olivo says he and Peggy are run off the road by an unknown vehicle.
1: Car came up, cut in front of me. I didn't want to hit it because I'd been drinking.
0: According to Perez Olivo, a man with a gun approaches and jumps in his back seat. Perez Olivo tries to disarm him. In the ensuing struggle, Perez Olivo says 3 shots go off. 1 strikes Perez Olivo in the abdomen, and the assailant flees the scene. Perez Olivo turns his attention to his wife, Peggy.
1: I remember seeing that Peggy had her head, you know, by the window. And I, Peggy. And there was no answer, so I figured something was wrong.
0: It appears that a stray bullet has hit Peggy in the back of the head. As Perez Olivo races for the hospital, he calls 911. But not long after he arrives, the police raise some questions about what Perez Olivo says happens that night. Was this a random act of violence or an execution? Perez Olivo's life begins to turn toward this dark road more than a decade earlier, where this seemingly run-down building in the Bronx actually houses a lucrative criminal defense practice.

0: Father Kevin McMurray, it affords Carlos Perez Olivo and his wife Peggy an enviable lifestyle.
1: They love to go into the city, see movies, have dinner. They traveled back and forth to Puerto Rico. He eventually moved up to Chappaqua, which is a very affluent community in Westchester County.
0: There's just one problem. Many clients claim he's a crook. Belzebel Fernandez is a second-generation American living and working on Long Island. In the mid-90s, she hears some bad news about her younger brother, Omar Sanabia.
2: He was just, you know, a young kid hanging out with the wrong crowd. And the way that it is, you know, it ended up in the wrong direction.
0: Omar has been arrested for assault. As he sits in jail, Belzebel and her mother scramble to find an attorney, and they find Carlos Perez Olivo. Frightened, overwhelmed, and new to hiring lawyers, the Sanabia family looks for reassurance. And Perez Olivo immediately provides it.
2: He told us and my parents, listen, I understand, you know, what you're going through, and, you know, I'm a father as well.
0: Desperate to protect Omar as best they can, Belzebel's parents sell their home in the Dominican Republic to pay his legal bills, including $15,000 in bail money. Omar eventually pleads guilty. Perez Olivo makes the Sanabias an offer. He tells them he can get their $15,000 of bail money returned to them more quickly because of his connections. Since they still owe him $5,000, he signs a note saying he'll take that balance out of the $15,000 of bail money and return $10,000 to them.
2: I signed over the paperwork for him to take his balance, and he said, I'll contact you within the week.
0: But at the end of the week, and the next week, and the next, there's still no word. After months go by without being able to contact Perez Olivo, the Sanabia family thinks their money is lost.
2: I'm like, we got stiffed. We got robbed.
0: They aren't the only ones to think so. Andrew Bratton is the retired deputy chief counsel for the New York Supreme Court Disciplinary Committee, where angry clients can go to get grievances with their lawyers resolved. Bratton says that he hears more than a dozen similar complaints from clients about Perez Olivo.
3: I think what happened here is that Mr. Perez Olivo had a large mill type of practice.
0: And his mill keeps churning out clients. In a place like New York City, which processes more than 1,000 criminal arraignments per day, Perez Olivo apparently believes in quantity over quality.
3: What he did is that he stopped caring. He had so many clients. It was such a business. Life was good. And these people just became a cash register for him.
0: When American greed returns, Carlos Perez Olivo continues mining clients for money. But can he keep taking it without consequence?
3: These people you don't walk over. This was Mr. Perez Oliva's downfall, because he assumed he can just walk over everybody.

0: 800-989-6327 before the offer ends.
1: By 1996, some of criminal defense attorney Carlos Perez Olivo's clients are accusing him of not doing the work he's been hired to perform. But when they try to get their money back, they can't find him.
2: I kept calling and kept calling. Nobody would ever return their call to me. So I went over there and he wasn't there. Nobody was there. He's gone.
1: Perez Olivo has uprooted his family from the plush New York suburbs and taken them to his hometown of San Juan, Puerto Rico. Beau Vasquez is a longtime friend of Perez Olivo, dating back to the 70s, when Vasquez was a court reporter in the Puerto Rico Federal Court, and Perez Olivo was a young attorney just starting out.
3: He had a gift, his voice, his diction. It got to the point, whenever Carlos was in trial, people couldn't fit into the courtroom. They wanted to see him in action, because he would put on a show. He was an actor.
1: And as his legend grew, so did his clientele.
3: Whenever he would go to visit his clients in prison, they told him that they had other inmates that wanted to use him as an attorney, and they wanted to dispense with the services of their prior attorney.
1: It's a level of success he'll need to repeat upon his return to the island 15 years later. Vasquez says that Perez Olivo's wife, Peggy, has become accustomed to a certain lifestyle.
3: She had to have a certain type of a car, and she needed to have a cleaning woman, and she had to have a house of certain dimensions.
4: Both my wife and I kind of believe that you never knew when life was going to end. So we lived as well as we could.
1: It means the pressure is on Perez Olivo.
3: He felt that he had to get a lot of cases, he had to get a lot of clients, he had to charge him higher fees, and he had to deliver.
1: From what Vasquez remembers of the Perez Olivo of the 70s, he thinks delivering will be no problem for the mesmerizing courtroom performer. But Vasquez soon discovers that the Carlos Perez Olivo who left the island more than 15 years ago is not the same man who has returned.
3: Some time goes by, and I was approached by many of these attorneys to tell me how disappointed they were in Carlos and how ineffective he was and things that he was doing. He was falling asleep in court.
1: And his clients are outraged.
3: He was taking the money and not doing the work that he was supposed to have been doing.
1: One client claims to have given Perez Olivo $30,000 to work on an appeal, which Perez Olivo never files. He simply takes the money and breaks off all contact. And that client isn't alone. Three more clients issue complaints, and the Puerto Rico federal court decides to step in.
3: There was a hearing held before a magistrate, and they cited several cases, and they recommended to the judge that he be disbarred.
1: Instead of answering the charges, Perez Olivo agrees to surrender his license in Puerto Rico and returns his practice to New York. But a change of scene doesn't mean a change of method. Some clients in New York say he's just back to his old tricks.
5: What do I think? He's a lowlife.
1: Angie Stone is a widow living in Westchester County in New York. In 2001, her housekeeper, Trancalina Leguizamon Diaz, an illegal immigrant from Paraguay, is arrested in a sting operation for trying to buy a visa illegally from an undercover agent. Diaz is eventually convicted of bribing a public official. Before she is sentenced, she decides to change lawyers.
5: She heard of somebody called Carlos Perez Olivo. I wasn't altogether comfortable with that, but I called Mr. Olivo.
1: Diaz and her husband gather their entire life savings, $13,000, to retain Perez Olivo. But it's not enough. Stone agrees to put in another $7,500 herself. Eileen Shapiro is the attorney who will later take over Diaz's case.
6: He didn't do anything. He didn't say anything. He didn't do anything. He didn't put in a sentencing memorandum. It was like he wasn't even present.
1: He does bother to file a notice of appeal after sentencing, but then lets the deadline to file the appeal itself pass, and the court dismisses it.
6: It was repellent to me that somebody would do something like this to somebody that was essentially a helpless person.
1: For Shapiro, there's only one explanation.
6: He didn't want to write a brief. It's not an easy thing to do. And, he took his money, he spent his money, and now it's time to write his brief. And he doesn't want to do it.
7: The most common complaint against him was that he neglected my case or he didn't do enough.
1: Andrel Bratton begins gathering complaints about Perez Olivo in the early 2000s as part of his role as deputy chief counsel for the New York Supreme Court Disciplinary Committee. He says all the complainants have one thing in common.
7: Every criminal defendant is faced with deprivation of civil liberty. So by definition, every criminal defendant is scared. And in these cases, not only is the criminal defendant scared and vulnerable, but the families of the criminal defendants are scared and vulnerable.
1: While Tranquilina Leguizamon Diaz is sitting frightened in jail, waiting for some kind of news or progress, worrying about the welfare of her two young children, Carlos Perez Olivo does nothing. Well, not nothing.
4: We traveled a lot. I had a lot of cars. I like cars. We'd shop. We'd eat at good restaurants. We believe that you couldn't take it with you, so you might as well enjoy when you could. And as it turns out, I think it was not such a bad philosophy.
1: Not if you can get away with it. To Perez Olivo, $10,000 or $20,000 means a family vacation in Europe. But to some of his clients, it's their entire life savings. And one of those clients catches up to him. The Sanabria family had given up on ever recovering the $10,000 that Perez Olivo had walked away with 5 years earlier. But suddenly, fate intervenes.
2: My older brother was at the courthouse and kind of remembered his face. And he had never met my older brother. So he went up to him and said, oh, you know, are you a lawyer? And he said, yeah. So he gave him the business card.
1: After nearly 5 years of searching, Belsabel Fernandez has found the man who took her parents' $10,000 and files a complaint with the New York Supreme Court Disciplinary Committee. When American Greed returns, living off his client's back is about to catch up to Carlos Perez Olivo. Will he be able to get by without them?
8: His credit card debt was mounting. He had no apparent source of income.
1: Or will it lead him down a path where there's no turning back?
9: Are you driving a car right now? I'm talking to my wife to the hospital. I think she might be... I think

0: BlueChew.com to find out if Blue Chew is right for you.
1: By 2003, the New York State Supreme Court Disciplinary Committee is getting more and more complaints about criminal defense attorney Carlos Perez Olivo. Some clients say he's just a con man, taking their money, but not doing any of the work.
2: We had received, during that period in the early 2000s, roughly at least 15, if not 20 complaints. That stands out. When you get to the level of 10, 15, 20 complaints, you would be considered what we used to call in our office, one of our regulars.
1: The disciplinary committee alerts Perez Olivo to the complaints, but he doesn't seem too concerned.
3: You're supposed to answer the complaints right away. Well, I didn't answer them. Sometimes I'd wait, and there was three or four of them, like 3 or 4 months, I got 4 or 5 letters, and so they weren't very happy with me.
1: And the complaints keep piling up. In June 2003, Nilsa DiGiacomo gives Perez Olivo $10,000 to represent her nephew, Miguel Delgado, who has been incarcerated for conspiracy to distribute narcotics.
4: I was scared to death. I was thinking about his kids, about him going to jail, all the horror things that I heard happens in jail.
1: But less than 5 weeks later, a federal judge kicks Perez Olivo off the case.
5: He could represent me for real, because he said that he could.
1: Unbeknownst to Delgado, Perez Olivo is already representing a co-conspirator of his, Juan Cruz, a clear conflict of interest. Perez Olivo claims that Delgado knew there was a possibility of a conflict. And in fact, part of the $10,000 fee was to research whether or not Perez Olivo would be able to take his case.
5: I mean, it makes no sense. There's so many lawyers out there. Why would you pay one lawyer $10,000 to find out if he could be a lawyer? It makes no sense.
1: When Perez Olivo refuses to return the money, DiGiacomo and Delgado join the group of complainants with the disciplinary committee.
2: The vast majority of attorneys out there gingerly treat these people because they understand that these people are over a barrel. There are a small segment of attorneys who will use this as an opportunity to enrich themselves, and this is what Mr. Perez Oliva did.
1: Andrew Bratton begins disbarment proceedings in the summer of 2005. For many of Perez Olivo's clients, it's their first chance to confront him.
6: I wanted to jump over the desk and just punch him in the face.
2: These people you don't walk over. In these particular cases, this was Mr. Perez Oliva's downfall because he assumed he can just walk over everybody.
1: It's also the first time they get to hear Perez Olivo's response to their charges.
3: I earned the money. I have no doubt I did. You know, Abraham Lincoln, you know, president we all quote a lot, basically said an attorney's stock and trade is time. Because I don't sell potatoes, okay? I sell my time.
1: His clients see it quite differently.
4: I don't know where he gets that from. He must be dreaming. He didn't do anything.
1: Perez Olivo's closing argument, however, reveals a man that apparently believes he's untouchable.
2: During the final summation, their argument was pretty much, well, who are you going to believe? Are you going to believe this practitioner who's been practicing for 25 years, or are you going to believe criminal defendants and their families? Who are you going to believe?
1: In this case, the court makes perfectly clear who it believes, the clients, and Perez Olivo is disbarred.
4: I felt that justice was done. That he earned.
1: But surprisingly, the decision delights him as well.
3: I was dancing almost because I felt like a big weight had been taken off my shoulders. I didn't want to do this anymore.
1: He claims he's as happy as ever.
3: I had a lot of fun. I met a person who, there is such a thing as a soulmate, she was. I had my children. I had everything I wanted, yeah.
1: Perez Olivo says his disbarment has cost him nothing. He has plenty of opportunities outside of law to make money, which is good because he's going to need it. He has a lot of expenses to keep up with. Most noteworthy, the $5,500 a month rent he has to pay for his new house in Chappaqua, the one three doors down from the most famous power couple in the world, Bill and Hillary Clinton. For Perez Olivo to keep his head above water, he's going to have to get creative, dangerously so. When American greed returns, Carlos Perez Olivo finds himself fighting for his life in more ways than one.
7: The woman and her husband, a disgraced lawyer, were attacked Saturday night.
3: Oh, I knew I was going to be a suspect. I'm telling you, I was a criminal attorney for 30 years. Of course they're going to look at me. They'd be stupid not to look at me.

0: shipping and the best price.
1: On November 18, 2006, recently disbarred attorney Carlos Perez Olivo and his wife Peggy are enjoying a date night in Manhattan. By around 10 p.m., they are on their way home. As Peggy sleeps, Perez Olivo decides to fill the car with gas. That decision will take them up Route 100, a twisting highway through dark woods. There are no lights and little traffic. On the way to the station, tragedy strikes.
2: 911.
3: Hi.
2: Are you listening?
3: We just got shot.
4: To get to the gas station, there's a stretch of road that's basically isolated. Car came up. Cut in front of me.
1: He says he comes to a complete stop, barely avoiding a collision with the car in front of him.
4: Next thing I knew, a guy opened the back door. He got out. He had a gun. I mean, I remember coming to the side. He opened the door and got in the back seat.
1: According to Perez Olivo, the man doesn't say a word, but holds the gun up where Perez Olivo believes he can grab it.
4: What I did was I grabbed the gun. I was trying to twist it to take it away from him. And we were struggling. Gunshots. Gun fired. I believe it was 3 shots.
1: One of the shots hits Perez Olivo in the side, allowing his assailant to escape. Perez Olivo turns his attention to his wife in the front seat.
4: I remember seeing that Peggy had her head by the window. And I... Peggy. And there was no answer, so I figured something was wrong.
3: What happened to you?
2: He ran me off the road.
3: He ran you off the road?
2: Yeah. Went back.
3: Okay. Are you driving a car right now?
2: I'm trying to get my wife to the hospital.
3: Okay, take it easy. She got shot.
1: Within 15 minutes, they are at Northern Westchester Hospital. Perez Olivo is shot through the side, but the injury is not life-threatening. Peggy, however, is much worse. She has been shot in the back of the head and is completely non-responsive.
4: I was telling him, forget about me. Go take care of my wife. Forget about me. They sedated me a bit and took my clothes off and then cleaned me up. And I never saw my wife again.
1: Before dawn, Peggy succumbs. The assault has become a homicide. And the story makes headlines all across New York. Rebecca Baker covers courts and crime for the Westchester newspaper, the Journal News.
5: It was a huge story right from the beginning. The big news typically in that section of the county is when a BMW gets dinged.
1: And public comments by the police just add fuel to the fire.
6: The story was unusual, and that's the way we looked at it.
5: It said, have you ruled him out as a suspect? And they said, we haven't ruled anybody out. And that was really the first clue that he was being looked at as having some kind of involvement in Peggy's death.
1: In the meantime, Perez Olivo continues to cooperate with police, and he has his own possible theory about what happened that night.
4: The first thing out of the police's mouth was, have you ever been threatened? Do you have any problems? I've had death threats. One of the names that I initially gave them was Elio Cruz.
1: Perez Olivo represented Elio Cruz in a murder trial in 2005. Like many of Perez Olivo's clients, Cruz is left with a bitter taste in his mouth.
5: He basically botched the defense. He was in the middle of his closing arguments, and he said he had forgotten the rest of his statement.
1: Perez Olivo claims this is a distortion of the truth.
4: In the closing argument, I said to the jury, as I always would say a lot of times, look, I think he's not guilty because of this, this, this, this, this. There may be things that I didn't catch or that I'm forgetting now.
1: If forgetfulness is his strategy, it doesn't work. When the verdict comes back guilty, Elio Cruz is outraged. And according to Perez Olivo, Cruz lets him know it.
4: Basically, I believe the threats were that his life was ruined and he was going to ruin my life.
1: Could that include murder? When American Greed returns, has Perez Olivo's cavalier lawyering led to his wife's death? Or do the police have another idea?
5: Their narrative of this whole ordeal was that this was a murder for money.
1: For more information on Carlos Perez Olivo, visit americangreed.cnbc.com.

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1: In Westchester County, New York, investigators from the Newcastle Police Department continue questioning disbarred attorney Carlos Perez Olivo about the 2006 shooting death of his wife, Peggy. Perez Olivo continues to present the possibility that an ex-client orchestrated the roadside ambush that killed his wife, but police apparently don't think this was a hit gone bad. In November of 2007, reporter Rebecca Baker is alerted to two civil court filings that suggest what the police might be thinking.
2: Two life insurance companies stopped payment on Peggy Perez Olivo's death because Carlos still hadn't been ruled out as a suspect.
1: On December 20th, 2007, Perez Olivo is indicted for the murder of his wife.
2: Once the papers were handed up with the indictment, it really ripped open the whole case and showed what the police had been working on all these months.
1: The prosecution will show that Peggy had nearly $900,000 of life insurance at the time of her death, an amount that had increased by more than 50% in the previous 18 months, with Perez Olivo named as the primary beneficiary. And it appears that Perez Olivo could use it. Prosecution documents cite that he has less than $200 in his three bank accounts at the time of her death. And furthermore, Perez Olivo had been carrying on a 10-year affair with a woman he had met in Puerto Rico. In fact, he sent her flowers just 2 days before the murder.
2: This whole alternate story that had nothing to do with a hitman, that had nothing to do with an ambush, all of a sudden came out. The whole game had changed.
3: Yeah, I'm sure we have it.
1: Perez Olivo hires attorney Christopher McClure to defend him. To McClure, the affair is simply a cheap distraction.
4: They had no direct evidence linking him to the murder of his wife. So what they had to do is they had to show or try and show a jury that he wasn't a nice guy. You shouldn't believe him. He's a disbarred attorney. He cheats on his wife. Based upon those things, he killed his wife.
5: The mere fact that I did send her flowers more or less on that day shows that the last thing from my mind was to do anything wrong. Because, I mean, I think you can tell I'm a fairly intelligent person. I'm not an idiot. And that's only an idiot would do something like that. All right?
1: For prosecutors, the affair simply shows Perez Olivo's ability to put his own concerns ahead of those of his family.
2: The mistress was a side attraction. Their narrative of this whole ordeal was that this was a murder for money.
1: When the trial begins on September 12th, 2008, the Westchester County District Attorney's Office, led by Janet DeFiore, lays out its case. Carlos Perez Olivo, prosecutors say, takes the long way home not because he needs to get gas, but because it's a dark and desolate road. The perfect place to commit a murder.
6: We believe that Mrs. Perez Olivo was asleep in the front passenger seat of the car when her husband slipped in the back seat behind her and placed the muzzle of the gun under the headrest and fired the fatal shot that killed her.
1: As a sort of alibi, prosecutors say, Perez Olivo shoots himself.
6: I believe that it's very likely he went over this again and again in his head, and he rehearsed every step of this plan, including what he would report to the police in the 911 call.
1: And they say he did it all for the money.
6: Mr. Perez Olivo was having financial difficulties. His bank accounts, the balances were dwindling. His credit card debt was mounting.
1: The defense then offers their response in their opening remarks. Perez Olivo doesn't take an odd route home. The gas station he was driving to was one he uses all the time. They have the credit card statements to prove it. There is no such thing, they say, as a superficial gunshot wound to the abdomen. There are much safer places to shoot oneself if the desire is an alibi. And he is not, in fact, broke. He has cash stashed outside the country and continual access to more. And, of course, there's the 911 call.
7: Okay, take it easy. She got shot, you said?
8: I tried to punch the guy, and I'm stupid.
4: 12 and a half minutes. That's what they're saying. He faked it for 12 and a half minutes. Give him the Emmy now, or whatever the award would have been, to sustain that level for a full 12 and a half minutes while on the phone, I think would have been hard to fake.
1: Lastly, they offer their most compelling evidence that Perez Olivo could not be guilty of this crime.
4: To a person, including siblings, which two of Peggy's siblings testified, and the children testified that Carlos was in love with Peggy.
9: They all said that they were the perfect couple. No one who knew them believed that Carlos could ever murder her.
1: When American Greed returns, Carlos Perez Olivo tries to overcome the sins of his past. Will it be enough to convince a jury?
10: I don't know where you guys are from or anybody else, but affairs is common everywhere. If people were to kill their wives because they're having an affair, there'd be few wives around in the world today.

0: for you. Call now and order Ellipse.
1: In September 2008, Carlos Perez Olivo stands trial for the murder of his wife, Peggy. A murder the prosecution says Perez Olivo committed for the nearly $900,000 of life insurance he stands to gain. Perez Olivo says that his wife was killed by a stray bullet when he fought with an attacker in the backseat of his car. But at trial, the prosecution presents a vast array of circumstantial evidence that disputes his story. Evidence, for example, that Peggy was shot from extremely close range, execution style, and that she was facing forward in her seat, meaning that she would have had to stay asleep during the struggle Perez Olivo claims happened in the back. They also present the hospital's surveillance video showing Perez Olivo's arrival.
2: You could see that here is a man who was perfectly turned out. He had a dress shirt that was neatly tucked into his pants. He did not have the look of a man who was just in a life and death struggle.
1: But the prosecution's case eventually comes back to the money. Perez Olivo apparently has no problem taking $10,000 or $20,000 from poor, desperate clients. Why wouldn't he, prosecutors ask, take nearly $900,000 when the opportunity arises?
3: He was out of work. He couldn't practice law anymore. He had no way to make an income, and that the only way that he saw out of it was these life insurance policies that belonged to his wife.
1: And not only had the life insurance on Peggy increased by more than $300,000 in the year and a half before she died, just 3 months before her death, Carlos, that's a $500,000 policy on himself, lapsed for non-payment.
2: It's very unusual for the person who earns the more moderate income to be so highly insured, and the person who is ostensibly the major breadwinner in the family is so, by all accounts, underinsured.
1: Perez Olivo claims that he never knew how much insurance his wife had, and as for allowing his to lapse, it's just a simple case of mismanagement.
4: We were careless, both of us, with paperwork. If they looked at the records, which I'm sure they did, it wasn't the first time I had let it lapse.
1: What's more, Perez Olivo claims there's ample evidence of his financial solvency in the year between his wife's murder and his arrest. A time during which he never got a dime from the life insurance policies.
4: That house was rented. That was $5,500 a month. It got paid. I had bought a new car for my daughter the year before when she started driving. The insurance got paid. The heating bills got paid. I mean, you know, if you're supposed to have economic problems, you're supposed to be going crazy, you're going to kill your wife of 30 years, you'd think there'd be something to back that up. But there isn't.
1: The source of all this money, according to Perez Olivo, is some clients of his from South America who don't always operate on the right side of the law.
4: I got them off on criminal charges. They're concerned about coming to the United States or leaving their countries because they're concerned that there's a sealed indictment somewhere. I had never wanted to work with them because I knew that part of the proceeds of the things that they may be getting were from other things, and I didn't want to be connected in that. But once I had to find a way to make a living.
1: Perez Olivo says he doesn't do anything illegal. But at trial, while claiming that he has a source of income, the defense never offers evidence as to what it is.
5: Keep in mind, it's not our burden to prove anything. It's the prosecution's burden to prove that that was the motive. It's not our job to disprove it.
1: In reality, the reason the details aren't shared may be that it would require Perez Olivo to take the stand, and the defense is afraid of what might be revealed.
5: All the jury knew at that point in time was that he had been disbarred. They didn't know any of the reasons why. And if Carlos testified, they'd know all the reasons. So it would have added, now he's disbarred, he cheats on his wife, and he cheats his clients.
1: Perez Olivo's shady past has come back to haunt him. The man who once dazzled juries with his speech now sits silent in his own murder trial. The case goes to jury Friday, October 3rd, 2008. By midday Saturday, they return with a verdict. Carlos Perez Olivo is found guilty of murder. Sentencing is 8 weeks later. His children, utterly convinced of their father's innocence, pass a letter on to Christopher McClure to read to the judge on their behalf.
5: My family has been destroyed. We have no mother. Now we have no father. It is impossible to describe the anguish each of us deals with on a daily basis.
2: Look, as a professional, as a mother, of course, my heart breaks for those children. I can't imagine what it's like to have lost your mother and to have a jury tell you that you lost your mother at the hands of your father.
1: Nevertheless, District Attorney Janet DeFiore believes that Perez Olivo should serve the maximum time allowed by law. And Judge Barbara Zambelli agrees. Calling Perez Olivo a master of deceit, she hands down the maximum sentence, 25 years to life. Perez Olivo is currently working on his appeal, and he is confident that his conviction will be overturned. But for now, he sits waiting in the Attica Correctional Facility in New York.
4: In a sense, just marking time.
6: Yeah?
4: Nobody can do anything to me now that can hurt me, because it's already been, nothing will compare. I survived that. I almost didn't, but I have.
7: If I got sentenced to 7-8 years, why can't you get sentenced? The only way.
1: To some former clients, he is exactly where he belongs. After all, Perez Olivo's path from disbarment to prison began with them sitting in jail, waiting for him.
7: We were thinking about our families. He didn't feel sorry for me. He didn't feel sorry for none of us.
8: You want me to feel sorry for him? No. For his family? No. Not at all. After we went through? No.
9: Happened to him because he was greedy.

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1: In this episode of American Greed, meet the attorney who swears they can make the dreams of couples wanting children come true.
2: These people weren't looking for money. They wanted a family. And he preyed upon that.
1: He promises babies for a hefty price.
3: I'm thinking, oh my God, there's a baby. How are we going to come up with all this money?
1: But Kevin Cohen is actually a merciless con artist, brokering deals that shock investigators.
4: I've never seen anything like this before. They had every angle figured out.
1: And he callously exploits the hopes and desires of people just wanting to be parents.
5: It really is incredible that anyone would do this. And, you know, had he stabbed me in the heart, it would have been less cruel.

0: August 2010. 41-year-old Kevin Cohen sits in an interview room at the Nassau County District Attorney's Office on Long Island.
1: You know that you've been arrested and charged with a crime in Nassau County?
2: Yes.
0: This long-haired Kevin Cohen is a far cry from the clean-cut attorney he once was.
1: You knew you were taking money for something that you didn't have.
2: I'm not trying to suggest that it was right or to justify it at all. I'm just telling you what it was.
0: But this is the same Kevin Cohen who was accused of stealing nearly $300,000 and leaving a two-year trail of broken promises and heartache in his wake.
2: I concocted everything.
1: How did you choose what to concoct?
2: I made it up.
0: Cohen's final strange journey to jail begins a little over a year earlier in March 2009, when he meets Deborah and Milton Josephs of Port Washington, New York. The Josephs, desperate for a child, have been trying to adopt an infant. They placed ads in newspapers and chased leads across the country with no luck.
3: It just didn't pan out. We got a couple of calls, but this was over a period of about 2 years. And then we were introduced to Kevin Cohen.
0: Cohen is practically a neighbor. He lives in the upscale community of Roslyn Heights, less than 15 minutes away from the Josephs.
3: When we went to his house, we sat down with him and he talked about the whole process of what would happen, of how the next few months would pan out.
0: Relaxed and friendly, the 41-year-old adoption attorney quickly puts the Josephs at ease.
3: He just came across as a nice, normal guy, a lawyer that was doing this area of law because he'd been adopted himself and wanted to help other couples that wanted to adopt children.
0: Cohen offers to help the Josephs navigate the complicated and emotional process of adoption, a process that some estimates suggest ends in failure almost 50% of the time.
4: He is a master manipulator, and he knows how to read people, he knows how to tell people exactly what they want to hear, and he is very good at it.
0: Today, Cohen has great news. He knows a teenage college student named Erin who wants to give up her baby when it's born.
3: There's this child in Bethlehem, Pennsylvania. It's going to be born late August. Even the timing worked out well for us. So we had the summer to prepare for this child.
0: Cohen shows the Josephs Erin's medical records, and he even offers a sonogram of the infant.
3: The records he gave us seemed legit. There was a pediatric practice in Bethlehem, Pennsylvania that he gave us with Erin's medical history, and I Googled that and at the very beginning, and it was there.
0: But there's a catch. To facilitate the adoption, Cohen needs $35,000 deposited into his bank account for medical and legal expenses.
5: He made sure that the number that he was asking for wasn't an extraordinary amount of money. It wasn't a low amount of money. It was right.

0: for wasn't an extraordinary amount of money. It wasn't a low amount of money. It was right in the realm of what it would cost to adopt a child.
1: Cohen tells them if they want the baby, they need to act immediately.
2: He said we had to sign the papers there and then, that there were other couples that were interested, and I think we wired the money the following day.
1: A few days later, Cohen comes back with even better news. He's found a second birth mother in Lincoln, Nebraska, who was also willing to give up her child in early August as well.
2: He presents us with an option, almost an insurance policy, by saying to us, if Erin didn't work out, then we could have the first option on the baby in Nebraska. Or we could even take both children if we wanted.
1: This insurance policy is great news, but it costs the Josephs another $30,000, $25,000 for expenses and $5,000 for additional fees.
2: In the span of 2 weeks, we'd given this man $65,000.
1: During the summer of 2009, Cohen visits the Josephs' house regularly, offering updates on the pending births of two baby girls.
2: He kept us appraised all the time of progress of the birth.
1: But in August, Cohen delivers the Josephs some disappointing news. Both birth mothers are experiencing complications, and delivery dates have been pushed back several weeks.
2: He kept telling us everything was fine. He'd spoken to the doctors, everything was fine. At this point, we trusted him implicitly.
1: The dates are pushed back again into September. To ensure a smooth adoption, the Josephs decide to split their efforts.
2: I was going to Nebraska, Deb was going to Pennsylvania. Whichever child was born first, we were going to adopt that child.
1: Deborah hurries to Pennsylvania and waits anxiously in a hotel room for Cohen's call. But when it finally comes, it's more bad news.
2: He called her and said that the cord had got wrapped around the baby's neck during the birth, and she couldn't go into the hospital.
1: Cohen assures them the baby is fine, but that Erin is in no condition to sign adoption papers. Disappointed, Deborah returns home only to learn the Nebraska adoption, her insurance policy, has also fallen through. The second birth mother has disappeared from the hospital, and Kevin Cohen is nowhere to be found.
2: He wasn't answering his calls straight away. I think then our suspicions began to get aroused.
1: Milton does some investigating about the Pennsylvania birth mother. Erin's name has been redacted with a black marker on all the medical records they have, but her last name is just barely legible.
2: I held it up to the light and can just about make out O'Malley.
1: Erin O'Malley. The Josephs hire a private investigator to dig into Cohen's story about the mysterious Erin O'Malley. Within days, he confirms that their lawyer has fed them nothing but lies.
2: His words were, there are red flags popping up everywhere. You need to go and talk to the Nassau County DA.
1: Up next on American Greed, Cohen parlays his reputation and background to perfect an almost unbelievable scam.
3: He preyed upon their vulnerability. He used and abused them to get the only thing he cares about, which is money.

0: nonprofit organization.
1: Kevin Cohen's descent from respected lawyer to scam artist has been a lifetime process, as Cohen later explains to a court psychiatrist.
2: I've always admired people who are able to go through a great deal of adversity and to come to grips with it and to rise above it. And I tried to be one of those people. And I tried to do too much.
1: Born in New York in 1968, Cohen is himself adopted and raised in the exclusive Long Island town of Roslyn Heights.
3: Kevin was the only child, and he was the child. He had everything, Kevin.
1: Attorney Matin Imuna has known Cohen since they were 10 years old and has served briefly as his defense lawyer.
3: Kevin was a friend to everybody. Everybody liked Kevin. He was, in fact, very much involved with the community affairs programs or school activities.
1: Early success comes easily for Kevin Cohen.
4: What was your average in high school?
2: 369.
4: Oh, that's excellent.
2: It was National Honor Society. Captain of the tennis team, president of the Spanish club.
1: He receives an Ivy League education, graduating from the University of Pennsylvania in 1990.
5: He's a really smart man, but everyone agreed Kevin was much more interested in having this perception of being successful than he was in actually doing anything and putting in the work to become successful.
1: He attends the Benjamin N. Cardozo School of Law. But in 1993, his mother dies suddenly. This blow leads to bouts of severe depression.
4: And how did you do in school?
2: Terribly.
4: Mm-hmm.
2: My mom got sick in the middle of my first year. And life was never the same after that.
1: Cohen graduates and passes the bar in the late 90s. But instead of pursuing law, he starts an internet greeting card company. The seed money is provided by his wealthy father, a pattern that has been repeated throughout his life.
3: Due to the fact that that money was handed to him without him working that hard for that money, he did not know how to appreciate the dollar the same way you and I would.
1: Cohen struggles for 7 years, trying unsuccessfully to make the business profitable.
2: Spent over $250,000 easy in cash on that business, pissed it all away. Several years of my life pissed all away.
4: Did it ever earn any money?
2: No.
5: The business went nowhere, and eventually his father stopped funding him, which upset him.
1: Cohen dabbles in other questionable businesses with similar results.
5: He had one get-rich-quick scheme after another, and he was going to license clean seat toilet covers for public restrooms. He was going to franchise a Australian-Mexican restaurant, but he never had the means to do any of it.
1: In 2002, his father dies.
2: And when he passed away, you know, about $3.5 million estate, and I was left with a nice-sized trust, and it was set up because he saw that I wasn't right, something wasn't clicking.
1: Cohen receives a monthly stipend of $2,400. A year later, he marries and continues to live in the Roslyn Heights home.
5: He wanted everyone to believe that his parents' status was now his status, except he had never done anything to get there.
1: His wife has a son from a previous marriage, and within a few years, the Cohens have two daughters together as well. The expenses of his growing family quickly outpace the $2,400 he receives each month.
5: He's got three kids. They're all well-dressed. He's well-dressed. I mean, they're going out to dinner. They're living a life. He can't foot the bill for any of it.
1: In 2004, Cohen tries a new business venture. He parlays two unsuccessful stints with law firms and rebrands himself an adoption specialist. He opens the not-for-profit company Adoption Annex in a Roslyn, New York loft a few miles from his house.
5: He convinced a government agency to give him $1 million for what he said would be the best thing to ever happen to adoption.
1: The Adoption Annex is touted as the first center of its kind in the country, a haven for people looking for adoption support.
6: It wasn't an agency. It was more of a go there for what the procedure is to adopt a baby, go for counseling there if you're prospective adoptive parents to find out exactly how and what you need to do.
1: Adoption Annex doesn't broker adoptions, but it does offer Cohen a legitimacy he's never had before.
5: Adoption Annex made him an adoption expert. He could go anywhere he wanted. People would Google him and come up with the Adoption Annex. Who's more legitimate than that?
1: Cohen soon finds himself struggling to pay rent, but he hopes that a gift shop and admission fees will keep the Adoption Annex open.
5: He had talked about franchising Adoption Annex, selling T-shirts and mugs, but the Adoption Annex didn't do anything.
1: Cohen tries to maintain a facade of success, but the Adoption Annex is hemorrhaging money, and maintaining his affluent lifestyle is draining him every day.
2: I was several hundred thousand dollars in debt on top of what I had spent on the Annex, which was about $750,000.
1: Cohen has only one real asset left, the house he lives in, which is still controlled by the trustee of his father's estate.
5: Now he had a $750,000 mortgage he couldn't afford. And even though he couldn't afford any of it, a few months later, he started a $400,000 expansion on this house that he could barely pay the taxes on.
1: When he's refused a refinancing request in 2008, Cohen forges the trustee's signature on loan documents.
4: You knew you didn't have access to the funds when you were forging the trustee's signature.
2: Correct.
1: The trustee turns him in. And Cohen is arrested on December 12, 2008. He's charged with grand larceny, forgery, and identity theft. Out on bail and sinking deeper in debt, Cohen scrambles to find money.
6: When this scheme started, he was at the end of his rope. He couldn't borrow from anybody anymore. He had to make money quickly.
1: Next on American Greed, Cohen begins stalking desperate families who are willing to spend almost anything if it means a chance to adopt a baby.
7: He was a predator, and he's greedy. All he wanted was money, and he didn't care who he hurt.

0: Kevin Cohen, who bills himself as a respected adoption attorney, has fallen on hard times.
1: Friends wouldn't lend him any money. He couldn't borrow from a bank. He couldn't remortgage his house anymore.
0: He's out of money, and he's out on bail. Recently, he's been arrested for forging a trustee's signature on mortgage documents.
2: He found himself in a situation of his own making where there was really no way out for him. And that's when he started the scam.
0: Later in custody, Cohen will try to explain why. In December 2008, he puts the word out through friends that he knows a woman who wants to give her baby up for adoption.
3: I made up adoption birth mother situations that didn't exist in order to have people put monies in escrow into my escrow account.
0: Almost immediately, desperate families reach out to him, including Michael and Elise Romberg in Georgia.
4: We were introduced to Kevin by a family friend in New York who was in charge of his children at a temple during day school.
0: Just outside of Atlanta, Michael and Elise Romberg can hardly believe their good luck. Cohen knows a college student named Francesca in Yuma, Arizona, who wants to give up her baby.
5: He needed a family to adopt this baby, and he needed somebody quickly.
0: The Rombergs are already very familiar with the adoption process. They are both adopted and have recently adopted two daughters as well. Cohen, himself adopted, knows what strings to pull.
4: He stayed away from what would make us feel worse and kept with what made us feel better, and we were on the hook the whole time.
0: He also comes with an impressive list of references.
4: We searched the internet and we found nothing but glowing praises for Kevin Cohen and his adoption advocacy. Found nothing about his arrest record.
0: The problem is Cohen needs $30,000 immediately, much more than the Rombergs can afford. They tell him there's no way they can come up with that much money that quickly.
5: He seemed very caring and supportive. And so it didn't seem odd when he called back a couple of days later with a lower price.
0: Cohen counters and says he only needs $7,500 to cover medical expenses.
2: He, being desperate for money, was at that point willing to take whatever he could get.
0: Cohen tells the Rombergs he can get the rest of the money from his not-for-profit company, the Adoption Annex. But he needs the $7,500 right away.
4: I needed to take a quick loan out because he needed the money the next day.
0: The Rombergs find a $6,000 loan with a whopping 30% interest rate and scrape together another $1,000. But they still can't meet Cohen's price until their two daughters step in to help.
4: We came up about 500 short, and the kids definitely came forward and said, just take it. It's yours. That was a wonderful moment.
1: Kevin knew that. They told Kevin that, and he still took the money.
0: The final check they write is actually paid to the landlord of the building that houses Adoption Annex.
4: This is a check that we sent in Kevin Cohen's name to East Coast Abstract, which we assumed was an escrow house because that's what they did. It later turned out to be his landlord, and this money was to help him pay his back rent.
0: Cohen shows the Rombergs detailed medical records for the supposed birth mother, Francesca. And then he offers the one document that always seems to seal the deal.
5: Well, when I saw the sonogram, that's my baby. This is my baby. This is a real live, you know, we'll see you in a couple months.
0: Though he won't reveal Francesca's last name, Cohen does give the Rombergs plenty of background information about her.
4: She was a dancer. She was not planning on having a child, and she wanted to complete dance school.
0: Knowing their sedan is too small for three kids, the Rombergs buy a minivan. It's just another expense as they prepare for the arrival of their new baby.
5: You have to have the onesies, you have to have receiving blankets, you have to have formula and bottles.
4: When everything was said and done, I think we'd put out somewhere close to $50,000.
0: About a month before the delivery date, Cohen sends them a medical report with more good news.
4: This is an email from Kevin Cohen stating it's a girl, and how big she is and how much she weighs at this point.
0: In May 2009, the Rombergs tell Cohen they plan to come to Yuma for the birth of the baby they've decided to name Sylvia Ann.
4: At that point, he told us that it's probably not the best idea to go until the baby's born, because you never can tell what's going to happen.
0: The Rombergs ignore his advice. They pile into their new van, making the 2,000-mile trek across the South to Yuma. They have no way of knowing that Cohen has painted himself into a corner. At least three other families are converging on Yuma, all thinking they are going to adopt the same baby girl.
5: We sort of set up right in front of the hospital saying our baby's in there somewhere. And, you know, there could have been four other families doing the same exact thing. But we didn't know it at the time.
0: To buy time, Cohen tells the Rombergs the birth father has changed his mind and decided to keep the baby.
4: He was very hopeful, but not encouraging, and no guarantees, obviously, that the father would come around in a couple of weeks.
0: Then, to further placate them, Cohen tells the Rombergs of a woman named Erin in Pennsylvania who might soon be willing to give up her baby.
4: We actually drove home in a fairly good mood after all that, because he had dangled that in front of us and basically taken all the negative possible out of the first adoption attempt.
0: Cohen dodges a bullet. None of the families converging on Yuma have realized his betrayal.
2: He just continued as normal. He talked his way out of that one, and he'll talk his way out of the next one.
0: The Rombergs speak periodically with Cohen over the coming months, but his updates about Erin are vague.
4: I had requested receipts and accounting at this point for the entire process because I was getting a little fed up with the lack of information. And he was never forthcoming with any of those items.
0: Eventually, the calls and emails stop. Next on American Greed, Cohen moves on and he's looking to steal more money, one broken promise at a time.
4: He didn't care who he hurt. He didn't care who he ran over, or what dreams he shattered or hearts he broke. He just wanted money. And that's disgusting.

0: 800-963-2727 before the offer ends.
1: Kevin Cohen, a self-described adoption specialist, runs his first series of adoption scams in December 2008. By the summer of 2009, the attorney finds himself buried under a mounting pile of debt and plagued with bouts of depression.
2: The adoption annex was bleeding him. I believe that the construction of his house was bleeding him. His mental state, just all three of them are all at the same time.
1: In fact, the adoption annex, Cohen's much-hyped adoption advocacy center, has been unable to pay rent for months. Like his previous failed business ventures, Cohen is forced to quietly shutter the annex, still owing his landlord $40,000. Despite his debt, Cohen continues to overextend himself, maintaining the pretense of upper middle class success.
3: He's like over $1 million in debt, most of which is his personal expenses. He's driving around in Escalades that he can't afford. That summer, he built a $32,000 driveway on this house he couldn't afford.
1: And to pay for it all, he's scamming money from desperate families looking to adopt by promising them babies who don't exist.
4: I was trying to go in to get myself out of the hole that I had put myself into throughout all those years of spending seven figures when he didn't have it to easily spend.
1: Using his credentials as an adoption specialist, Cohen quickly realizes there is an almost limitless pool of families to steal from.
5: He had victims that were poor. He had victims that were same-sex couples. He had victims that were single moms. There was no prejudice involved at all. He just ran the gamut.
3: Unlike a lot of financial schemes, these people weren't looking for money. They weren't looking for a return on an investment. They just wanted a baby. They wanted a family. And he preyed upon that.
1: The scam he runs is simple. To earn people's trust, he approaches his targets indirectly.
6: You told friends what before they...
4: Because I have access to a situation. Mm-hmm. If you know anybody.
6: That you had access to a baby.
4: Yes.
3: He said the same thing to at least 20 people. And they started talking to people they knew. And every one of his victims referred to him by someone who knew someone who said, you can trust Kevin Cohen.
1: The would-be parents are told the money they give him has been placed in escrow to pay for medical costs and other expenses. Cohen's attention to detail sells the scam well.
3: He produced expense sheets breaking down birth mother expenses. He took out phone numbers in the name of fictitious birth mothers and then billed showing phone calls between him and the birth mothers. All of which was just completely made up and fictitious.
1: To support his stories, he provides medical records to prove the birth mother is healthy.
6: Did she ask for any doctor's report?
4: I doctor some up.
1: He Googles legitimate doctors and adds their forged signatures to his bogus medical records.
5: So he made sure that if anybody was going to check on who this doctor was, that they were very reputable.
1: He provides a sonogram of the baby.
3: Sometimes he gave people it in black and white. Sometimes he gave it to them in color. Sometimes he split it and gave them one picture on one date and the other picture on the other date.
1: But even the sonogram is yet another lie.
3: There was one sonogram, and he manipulated it however he wanted. He would put a different birth mother's name on it, a different testing date on it, a different hospital date on it. But it was all the same picture.
1: When due dates approach, Cohen invents complications that invariably derail the adoption process.
3: Something would happen. Either the birth mother changed her mind, the father was now in the picture, but I'm so sorry, this has never happened to me before. I'm so sorry, we will find you a baby.
1: Before it is over, he's duped at least 13 families across the country.
5: At the end, he was kind of just on a mission to get as much money as possible.
1: In the fall of 2009, his story threatens to unravel when two disappointed families run out of patience with his broken promises.
3: He had two clients, one in New York and one in Florida, who were at their wit's end. And they were both threatening to go to the police if he didn't give them back all the money that they had given him.
1: One Florida family who paid Cohen $30,000 demands he open his books and explain where the money went.
3: Accused him of trying to steal money from them. He was all apologetic, told them it was a big misunderstanding.
1: The couple calls Cohen's bank and learns there's no money in their escrow account.
5: The Florida couple then called Kevin Cohen and he said, that's impossible. I'll have the bank manager call you right back.
1: Cohen makes a desperate and bold attempt to throw them off the scent once and for all. On September 22nd, he calmly walks into his local Bank of America. Shown here on security cameras, he asks to use a phone.
3: He pretended to be the bank manager, vouched for Kevin Cohen, said he has sufficient funds in his account.
1: But his plan has a flaw. When the couple calls back minutes later to ask a question, they learn the manager they think they spoke to is actually out of the country. Furious with Cohen, the family demands their money back.
5: He couldn't give them that, so then he literally got in touch with a friend of his and found a couple that were vacationing in Israel that were looking to adopt a child, but he needed the money that day. They had to wire him $40,000.
1: That $40,000, stolen from yet another family, buys Cohen some time. But questions are being asked, and he's scrambling to hide the damage he's done.
3: That week, he's at Kinko's, running off photocopies, creating packets. He's impersonating the bank manager. His house of cards is just coming down.
1: Coming up, the walls are closing in. And Cohen makes a final series of frantic phone calls to steal more money with empty promises.
7: You feel violated. You feel violated. You feel stupid. It was devastating. I felt like somebody punched me in the stomach.
1: To read more transcripts of Kevin Cohen's psychiatric interview, visit americangreed.cnbc.com.

0: shopping and the best price.
1: Ben and Bridget Vogt of Long Island have almost forgotten they already have a history with Kevin Cohen. In 2006, he represented the guardians of a baby they tried unsuccessfully to adopt.
2: Kevin Cohen was the attorney for the adoption, and not that anything Kevin did, at least not that we're aware of, but the guardian decided to keep the baby themselves.
1: For 3 years, the Vogts lose touch with Cohen. They don't know he's been arrested for trying to steal his late father's house from his trust fund, or that he's fallen on hard times. But Cohen remembers them.
2: I mean, there's no doubt in my mind. He preyed upon us specifically.
1: Cohen reaches out to them in September 2009.
3: When he called, it was kind of out of the blue, and one asked us if we were still looking to adopt a child, if that was something that we were even interested in. And we were.
1: He says he knows a Pennsylvania college student named Erin O'Malley, who's willing to give up her child for $22,500.
2: He said, I need the money up front right away so I can assure the birth mother that you're legitimate, you're serious, and you want to go forward with this adoption.
1: Cohen's in a hurry. Later that day, he shows up at the Vogts' house.
3: He had Erin O'Malley's medical records showing that she was up to date and she was healthy. Records from an OBGYN stating that the baby was healthy.
2: And then the trump card was?
3: Was the sonogram. You can see the baby's feet. Little head.
1: By now, Cohen has run this scam at least 12 times. He knows the routine.
2: Everything that he had looked legitimate. The sonogram had the name of the birth mother on the bottom. It had the date. It had the time. I mean, so it looked very, very real.

0: 1-800-989-6327 before the offer ends.
1: Deborah and Milton Josephs, desperate to adopt a child, have given $65,000 to attorney Kevin Cohen. In return, he's given them lies and distractions.
2: He saw us as a cash cow, I think, and he preyed on our emotions.
1: Frustrated, they've contacted the Nassau County District Attorney's Office. Cohen's been running his scam for more than 2 years. It takes investigators less than 9 days to collect enough evidence to realize they have a bizarre case of fraud on their hands.
3: We spoke to anyone that we could speak to who knew him. We did a full financial investigation on him. And everyone we spoke to basically told us the same story.
1: On September 25th, 2009, police arrest Kevin Cohen outside his home.
3: The day he was arrested, he looked every bit the part that he was playing. He looked like the Ivy League grad who belonged in the large house in Roslyn.
1: Search warrants reveal Cohen has every intention to expand his operation.
3: We found that he had just gone to Kinko's a few days before and made a stack of color sonograms so that he could give them out to his next victims. And he acknowledged that the only reason the scam stopped was because he was arrested.
1: For Benjamin and Bridget Vogt, it is an abrupt end to a whirlwind week. Only 4 days earlier, they gave Cohen more than $22,000.
4: I was angry. I was angry about everything that was going on. How could someone come into my home, meet with my family, and steal money from us like that? Not only the money, but everything emotionally that he stole from me and my wife.
1: Michael and Elise Romberg, who have been waiting 8 months for a baby, are stunned to learn of Cohen's betrayal.
5: It really is incredible that anyone would do this. And, you know, had he stabbed me in the heart, it would have been less cruel.
1: Before it's over, 13 couples come forward claiming they've been scammed by Cohen during the past 2 years. All told, he stole nearly $300,000.
6: Literally, almost every one of the victims said, "I can't even believe that somebody could be that cruel to do something like this."
1: Speaking with a court psychiatrist, Cohen defends his actions, claiming he's simply been misunderstood.
7: There was never a question in my mind to any of these people that I was not going to give them the money back.
1: He claims his depression has become bipolar disorder, and he is not responsible for his erratic behavior.
3: It's everyone else's fault that no one diagnosed him properly earlier. Everyone should have seen that he's been mentally ill for a long time, and no one did anything to help him. So poor Kevin, poor Kevin, poor Kevin.
1: In fact, Cohen seems eager to absolve himself of all blame.
8: You don't look particularly sad in talking about what you did. I mean, sometimes...
7: Frankly, I've forgiven myself.
8: Oh, you have?
7: Yeah.
1: The courts are not so forgiving. Kevin Cohen is soon indicted on 69 counts of larceny, fraud, and forgery. Cohen, who has never been a trial lawyer, decides to represent himself.
3: As with everything else, Kevin believes that he's smarter than everyone else and decided that no one could represent Kevin Cohen as well as Kevin Cohen.
1: He faces 92 years in jail.
9: To this day, I don't believe that Kevin had the mental state to stand trial and try the case himself.
1: By the time trial begins, Cohen has undergone a startling transformation. He no longer looks like the clean-cut suburban lawyer he once was. Now his hair is long and unkempt, and he goes days without showering.
3: That's what this jury saw. They saw a crazy-looking person who was saying, "I'm crazy."
1: To counter Cohen's appearance, prosecutors showed jurors photos of what he looked like only months before.
3: And you could hear a gasp. And then everyone just looked at the picture and looked at him and looked at the picture and looked at him. And they started to get it, that that's the person that all of these people trusted, not the guy sitting here now.
1: During trial, he's asked by prosecutors to justify the pain he's caused.
3: And his response was that he calculated in his mind the amount of pain and suffering that his actions would cause them. But then he then rationalized this to himself by saying, "But these things happen in adoption all the time, and they would get over it."
1: The trial lasts 4 weeks. After 7 hours of deliberations, The jury returns its verdict.
3: Guilty, guilty, guilty, guilty, guilty.
5: It was just a great feeling to hear guilty every single count.
2: And interestingly, while the foreman of the jury was reading the guilty verdict, he couldn't care less. He wasn't paying attention.
1: On December 7, 2010, Kevin Cohen is sentenced to 10 to 20 years in prison. Though broke, he's also ordered to return the $296,000 he stole. Fortunately, the families he scammed are able to take advantage of a New York lawyer's fund that makes partial restitution to victims of attorney fraud.
3: So the lawyer's fund reimbursed most of the victims only for the amount of money that they had paid Cohen, not for what they spent on cribs and all of that.
2: Out of the 65, we got the 60 back.
10: We were reimbursed simply the amount that we paid directly to him for services or for fees for the mother. And that is all. All the other expenses, they're gone. We'll never get those back.
1: The victims of Kevin Cohen have learned a harsh lesson about greed and that some thieves steal more than just money.
3: It was all a scam, and they were devastated. And he can sit there and say, these things happen, they'll get over it. They're not over it. I don't know how you get over that.
10: Kevin Cohen is a thief of dreams and of money and of hearts. And that's all he'll ever be to me now.

0: Eastern and streaming on CNBC Plus.
1: In this episode of American Greed, in Minnesota's Twin Cities, billionaire Tom Petters is the face of business success.
2: He was a deal chaser and a deal maker. You know, he was a mover and shaker. You couldn't hold Tom down.
3: $8 million house out in Lake Minnetonka. I think the one at Palm Beach was $15 million.
1: A local boy made good who never forgets where he came from.
4: We are a very caring company. That's one of our core values.
5: This is a hometown guy who cares about his hometown, who cares about people losing their jobs.
6: This guy is the real deal. Nothing to worry about. There seemed to be no reason at all to suspect that something was awry.
1: Everything about Petters is blue chip, or so it seems. His companies include iconic American brand Polaroid, Sun Country Airlines, and retailer Finger Hut. But Tom Petters' reputation is built on a foundation of lies. His legitimate business is purchased with dirty money.
3: Petters wasn't really that smart. He wasn't really that good a businessman, but he was a damn good con man.
1: And when his closest confidant turns on him, the Tom Petters empire, all $3.5 billion of it, begins to crumble.
7: This is one big fraud, and that's what it is, and that's how I'm dealing with it.

0: Las Vegas, September 24th, 2008. The Bellagio Hotel is a favorite haunt of billionaire CEO Tom Petters. This morning, he has a 7 a.m. wake-up call, but it's not housekeeping or room service. It's the FBI.
1: The head FBI agent, who was a woman, knocked on his door. Petters called lawyers and clammed up.
0: Back home in Minnesota, more than 50 federal agents are raiding his company, Petters Group Worldwide, on suspicions of fraud. It's a dramatic about-face for the well-respected CEO. For more than a decade, his high-flying lifestyle takes him around the world, wooing investors and selling the Petters brand. Tricia Volpe reports on Petters' dealings for NBC affiliate KARE.
2: He was what many people would consider the American dream come true. And he built himself up to be the consummate tycoon, corporate tycoon, to be the owner, the president, the CEO of some of the most recognizable companies in the world.
0: Petters employs 3,200 people, has more than 50 offices around the world, and in 2007 reports $2.3 billion in revenue.
3: Our companies aspire to be the best.
0: But today, Tom Petters is under siege. His public face hides a desperate man at the end of his rope on the Las Vegas Strip. And the FBI is catching it all on tape.
4: Just a lot of others coming in here. Like, going on, get drunk and gamble and die.
0: The story begins in the small town of St. Cloud, Minnesota. The year is 1973. And at just 16 years of age, young Tom Petters is already showing a passion for business. He opens his own store called Ear Electronics. Petters' sister, Becky Randa, recalls his humble beginnings.
5: It started in our basement, and then he went to, had a business downtown when he was supposed to be in high school. And he had an office with his secretary, and he was guaranteeing the lowest prices in the nation.
0: Petters even hires salespeople, marketing his goods to college kids, until his mother finds out.
5: She was listening to the radio, and they were interviewing Tommy, and she thought he was in school, but he was not.
0: In the early 1980s, Petters marries, starts a family, and heads west. He manages a small chain of electronics stores in Colorado and eventually buys the company. In 1990, Petters files for bankruptcy. Authorities say he leaves a trail of unpaid debt in his wake when he skips town and heads home to Minnesota, divorced, jobless, and flat broke.
5: I think he was overwhelmed. He had, you know, two little kids, and he was extremely broke.
2: He essentially had nothing, and he was looking for the next thing. Tom Petters, always the businessman, always the salesman, was looking for the next sale.
0: With a loan from his brother, Petters launches a new venture, the Petters Company, Inc., or PCI. It's a brokerage of opportunity goods, odd lots of closeout or distressed products that Petters buys up and resells to big box stores. Harold Simmons has worked as a salesman with Petters for more than a decade.
6: If it was a $10 item, we could buy that product for $5. And if we could sell it for $7, we made good margins.
0: In 1995, Petters decides to try his hand at retail once again with a chain of stores called Petters Warehouse Direct.
7: We were in the closeout business.
0: In this promotional video, employee Deanna Coleman, who goes on to play a key role in Petters' fraud scheme, describes how it all started.
7: And Tom got a phone call from Kmart about two trailer loads of return merchandise. And, of course, Tom doesn't ever turn down a deal. So what did Tom decide to do? He decided to open up Petters Warehouse Direct, and he wanted it the day after Thanksgiving.
0: This time, Petters finds success. In a few years, he has 12 stores in Minneapolis and North Dakota with annual revenues of $20 million. But Petters has bigger aspirations. And with the rise of the Internet, he jumps on opportunities to sell to the masses, starting Internet wholesaler RedTag.com. and buying retail auction site YouBid.com.
6: Tom had a brilliant mind, still does. Put together deals, he was the best I ever saw. But they couldn't hold his attention. After he put them together, he was pretty much through with them, and he was looking for the next deal.
0: The deal that really puts Petters on the map is the purchase of Finger Hut in 2002. The Minnesota-based catalog wholesaler is in danger of being shuttered by parent company Federated Department Stores. Until Tom Petters becomes the savior of St. Cloud by teaming up with another Minnesota businessman to purchase the company.
2: This was certainly a good thing because it saved jobs, and it also helped contribute to his image. You know, this is a hometown guy who cares about his hometown, who cares about people losing their jobs, and he wanted to do something about it.
0: As Petters cashes in on his newfound status as a hometown hero, his public image appears to be golden.
3: We are a very caring company. That's one of our core values, caring about people you work with, caring about the communities you live in, caring about the person that works next to you, caring about families.
0: But investigator Randy Shane uncovers a different story. He's hired to check out Petters' operation by a financial group looking to put money into a hedge fund that invests heavily with Petters. Shane's first tell is Petters' profile on business information service Dun & Bradstreet.
8: And in that report, it said that Mr. Petters graduated from a Minnesota college called St. Cloud University. We then sought to verify that, and it turned out he attended for a semester, which is pretty much as broad a gap as you can get, right? I mean, you know, not eight semesters, not six, not five, one.
0: Shane asks himself, what else could Petters be lying about? And he keeps digging.
8: What we started to see was a great number of lawsuits naming him and or his companies over a period of approximately 13 or 14 years, in which he was getting accused of simply not paying money back or not paying for products that he had purchased.
0: Worse, Shane discovers that Petters had been convicted of check fraud in Colorado in 1990 and had even become a fugitive.
8: According to the records we saw, he was extradited from Minnesota to Colorado to go to jail.
0: Years later, Petters hires an attorney to get the file sealed, and little more is known about the incident.
8: Now, we never were able to get the final records of how long he served and so on, but from everything we saw, he actually was reporting to jail in mid-1990.
0: Shane reports his findings, and his clients decide not to invest. But many others are lured in by Tom Petters' big smile, his charisma, and promises of huge returns. Next on American Greed, Tom Petters' empire appears to be rock solid. But is it all an illusion?
2: It was, in fact, one of the biggest frauds in Minnesota history, and the biggest fraud in the nation's history before Bernie Madoff came along.

0: shopping and the best price. In the early 2000s, in Minnesota's Twin Cities, entrepreneur Tom Petters is making big moves. He owns a successful local chain of warehouse direct stores, multiple internet retail sites, and his recent acquisition of catalog retailer Finger Hut puts him among the top players in Minnesota business.
1: He was a deal chaser and a deal maker. You know, he was a mover and shaker. You couldn't hold Tom down.
2: When I've learned, when I get excited about something, I got to pull myself back. And I got to be able to look at it. And I got to analyze it. And then make open my mouth. Because when I walk out of a meeting, God knows, every executive or person in this company that knows me, knows they might hear me go, let's go on this project.
1: The deals were getting bigger, and Tom didn't have the financing to bankroll the deals. So therefore, that brought on the investors.
0: Petters begins trading on his reputation, offering potential investors a piece of the dream. Through his Petters Company, Inc., or PCI, a wholesale brokerage firm focusing on a niche business known as diverting.
1: Diverting is taking product, closeouts, out of dates that would not sell to the big box stores. They would sell them to us. We would divert them into another company that would divert them into that, into the big box stores. That's diverting. That's the way it all came about.
0: Petters decides to offer promissory notes, essentially IOUs with 60 or 90 day terms and stunningly high returns.
3: I recall the interest rates being 20%, maybe a little more than that.
0: Doug Van Dyke is recently retired

0: from a 30-year career as an engineer. He and his wife learn about the deal through a mutual friend of Tom Petter's. Before jumping in, Van Dyke does his due diligence.
1: Everybody came back with, this guy is the real deal, nothing to worry about, this is good. And so there seemed to be no reason at all to suspect that something was awry.
0: For more than 6 years, he leaves his entire nest egg, several hundred thousand dollars, in what he thinks are good hands. And the Van Dykes are able to live comfortably off their returns.
1: There was literally hundreds of thousands of dollars that were earned as income.
0: They fund their favorite Christian charities, purchase a spacious lakeside retirement home in northern Michigan, and a winter condo in South Florida.
1: I'm a heavy-duty water skier, believe it or not, and so it was something that allowed me to be able to water ski year-round. We had our boats up at the home on Lake Leelanau in the summertime.
0: Petter's steady returns even attract the attention of hedge fund managers around the country who begin feeding him hundreds of millions of dollars. And Tom Petter's is becoming filthy rich. So rich, his Petter's Group Worldwide is able to start acquiring dozens more companies. In one of his most high-profile moves in early 2005, Petter's Group Worldwide purchases the iconic brand Polaroid for $426 million.
2: Then from there, he started, taking the Polaroid name and putting it on TVs, which had never been, DVDs. He exposed the Polaroid name. They were losing money big time when he bought them, but he bought it for the name.
0: A year later, the CEO starts Petter's Aviation and buys a controlling 50% share in Minneapolis-based Sun Country Airlines.
3: It suddenly puts Petter's Worldwide on a national and an international stage.
0: And according to Petter's sister, Becky Randa, the small-town Minnesota boy has truly arrived.
4: Well, it definitely changed. We went to a family reunion, and he picked us up in a Learjet and took us there. That was fun.
0: By 2008, Tom Petter's gains entry into the Billionaires Club, enjoying all the toys and trappings that come with membership.
5: $8 million house out in Lake Minnetonka. I think the one at Palm Beach was $15 million that he bought it for. And each one of those places usually had a Bentley. He would have a boat. Rolex watches were important to him.
0: Petter's also trades in the Learjet for a private, customized Boeing 727 that flies him around the world, where he likes to wine and dine potential investors. But Petter's public image isn't all about the glitz. He's just as well known for giving back. He's a major political contributor. And he donates millions of dollars to dozens of charities and universities in the area, including $3 million to his mother's alma mater, the College of St. Benedict, and a $10 million pledge to Miami of Ohio University, where his son attended, for a proposed center on leadership and ethics.
3: This is a guy that had a tremendous impact on this community. He gave money away. He was involved in community organizations. I mean, everyone knew him. Everyone loved him.
0: Next on American Greed, is Tom Petter's an entrepreneurial philanthropist or a self-serving criminal?
6: It's easy to be charitable when you're giving away other people's money.

0: for you. 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
1: At the start of 2008, Tom Petters is one of the Twin Cities' richest businessmen. In less than 15 years, Petters has gone from flat broke to founder and CEO of Petters Group Worldwide, with a personal net worth of $1 billion.
2: I mean, Tom Petters was a local Horatio Alger story. He acquired an interest in the Finger Hut Corporation. He bought Polaroid. He purchased Sun Country Airlines. His rise was meteoric.
3: Our core values tie into our entrepreneurial spirit.
1: But it hasn't been all triumph for the billionaire CEO. In 2004, amidst some of the biggest business deals of his life, the dream is tragically interrupted when his 21-year-old son, John T. Petters, known as JT, takes a spring break trip to Florence, Italy, in what has been deemed a horrible misunderstanding. JT was in a private garden with a friend late at night when he was stabbed by a local man who thought he was a burglar. He bled to death before medics could save him. Tom Petters is devastated.
4: He was horrified. I mean, he loved JT so much. He just fell apart, absolutely fell apart.
5: He was depressed. He was down. He started drinking. He started abusing prescription drugs. Tom Petters had this enormous business empire to run. So when he started to sort of lose sight of things and started to become withdrawn and very sad and depressed about his son, that no doubt had an effect on the business.
1: But in March of 2004, Tom Petters decides to turn his personal tragedy into an opportunity. He starts the John T. Petters Foundation to provide scholarships to college students for foreign travel.
6: We created a foundation, so now we're raising money.
1: His daughter, Jenny, is the chairman. Petters spends upwards of $400,000 on lavish annual fundraising galas, attracting the likes of Michael Strahan, Kevin Nealon, David Spade, and a who's who of Minnesota politicians, including Governor Tim Pawlenty. The way Petters publicly handles his personal tragedy makes him even more of a respected figure in the Twin Cities. Everyone, it seems, trusts Tom Petters and wants to invest with him.
3: We're doing a $2 billion fund called Petters Strategy Growth Fund. It'll include some investment banks. It'll include some lenders. It'll include some hedge funds.
5: People were drawn to him, the grandiose parties, the lavish lifestyle, as well as the success in business and giving his money away to charity. It was because of that that people looked at Tom Petters and said, this is a legitimate man. I'm going to give him some of my money. Or a lot of it.
1: In the booming financial climate of the mid-2000s, Petters has no problem securing hundreds of millions of dollars time and again, mainly from high-rolling hedge funds. Petters is promising 15 to 20% returns through his Petters Company, Inc., or PCI, which handles financing for his diverting deals. Dave Phelps is a reporter from the Minneapolis Star-Tribune.
7: Investors were led to believe that Petters Company, Inc., was buying electronic goods, consumer electronic goods, at a discount and selling them to big box retailers like Costco or Sam's Club.
1: Although Petters has more than 3,000 employees, PCI is made up of just a few people who have been with him for years, namely Deanna Coleman, Petters' one-time secretary turned operations manager, and Bob White, PCI's treasurer. And they've been keeping an incredible secret for more than 10 years. The deals that Petters sells to his investors, involving electronics manufacturers, retailers, and warehouses, are all fake. There is no merchandise being bought or sold, and there are no profits. In fact, it's all a fraud.
8: So Petters would go out and he'd solicit money. He'd bring it into his fraud machine, which was called Petters Company, Inc., and then in that machine, then wherever the money needed to go, it would go out. There was over $41 billion worth of intercorporate transfers.
1: Keeping track of who needs to get paid and when is a monumental task. It falls to Deanna Coleman, Petter's longtime employee and trusted confidant.
5: Deanna Coleman was really Tom Petter's right-hand woman. She ran the operation. She was the brains and the guts of the whole thing.
1: Rounding out the three-person fraud unit is Bob White. Technically a consultant for PCI, he's a one-man forgery department. Churning out a mind-boggling number of phony purchase orders, bank statements, and other documents in order to keep the scheme going.
5: He would spend hours, sometimes days at a time, with scissors, glue, cutting, and pasting so that he could create an invoice or some sort of document that looked legitimate to investors.
1: Bob White tells his son Chris that at its peak, the amount of money running through the scheme is staggering.
9: There was new money that they had to come up with every month just to pay the interest on the debt. Not running businesses, not anything else, but just paying the interest on the debt. The new money that was needed was $115 million a month.
1: No one is sure when the fraud started exactly. But Bob White says he became unwittingly involved as far back as 1999. In this telephone interview, White tells American Greed that Petters sought his help getting out of a deal that went south.
10: He was crying, "Help me get through this," and I did. We made up some documents that looked like the money was arriving and he hadn't spent it improperly.
1: According to White, a month later, Petters tells him it's all taken care of, and as a thank you, drops off $15,000. The following year, Petters hires Bob White to work at PCI. And White says it's not long after that that Deanna Coleman tells him the truth about Petters' promissory notes.
10: Something about the notes didn't seem right, and I asked Deanna. I said that, you know, something's not right about them and what's going on, and she said they're all fake. She told me they were all fake. It added up to about $100 million of fake notes, and I had made up several documents, and so I felt I was in the midst of a big Ponzi scheme, and that's when I figured it out. I confronted Tom, and he was pretty calm about it, and so was Deanna. Deanna was saying that Tom will figure a way out of it.
11: Companies get to breaking points. That's how they get better.
1: Over the next 13 years, Petters goes on to build a corporate powerhouse, funded in large part by his investors' principal, which he tells them is safe in a locked account. He pays fat returns on time, and few investors are asking any tough questions. As the scheme grows, he, White, and Coleman are bound ever tighter in a web of lies.
10: Tom was saying to people, "I've got this fantastic deal. You can share in the profits and you'll make, you know, high interest rates on your money." And so the debt would grow.
1: Next on American Greed, law enforcement has no idea what PCI is up to until Petter's girl Friday decides to save herself and take her boss down.
2: And she just lost faith in his ability to make things good.

0: nonprofit organization.
1: Minnesota businessman Tom Petters appears to be at the top of his game. Founder, CEO, and sole owner of Petters Group Worldwide, which reports $2.3 billion in revenue in 2007. He boasts ownership of 150 companies, including Polaroid and Sun Country Airlines, and is a man whose sterling reputation helps bring in billions of investment dollars from people around the world.
2: Well, Tom Petters was engaging. He was charming. He was very, very smart. And he knew a lot of these people. Some of the people who invested with him were family. They were friends. They were investment companies and other investors who he had done business with before. And I think he was just a really, really good salesman.
1: What Petters is selling to investors are promissory notes through his company PCI, Petters Company, Inc., guaranteeing high returns on deals involving the sale of discount electronics merchandise. But at some point, more than 10 years ago, there stopped being any real merchandise. Petters and a small cadre of employees began forging documents and making up deals. It's all a Ponzi scheme.
3: Petters knew that if you just paid people and paid them well and made them feel good about it, they wouldn't ask a lot of questions, and they wouldn't go off doing a lot of due diligence.
4: Good evening. Between Friday and today, the Dow Jones Industrial Average has swung up and down almost 1,300 points.
1: That is until late 2007, when the U.S. financial industry begins to collapse. New money sources are drying up. On top of that, many investors want their principal back. Petters is not able to bring in the $115 million a month he needs to keep the scheme going, and PCI cannot keep up with their payments.
3: People needed their money to pay off their creditors, and so they squeezed Petters. Petters squeezed Deanna Coleman and White and the others to say, we got to get this money, we got to get it in and do that.
1: A hedge fund named Acorn Capital has $273 million invested with Petters. When they failed to receive a $10 million payment in August of 2008, Acorn sues, claiming they've been defrauded. Another hedge fund in for more than $1 billion demands an audit of PCI's books.
5: But there was definitely concern going on within the confines of PCI at that time. They had no books to audit, and they were afraid that that would just bring down the curtain totally on the operation if the auditors got in and from this big hedge fund.
1: Tom. A fearful Deanna Coleman begins planning her exit strategy. Coleman has made more than $14 million in bonuses over the past 8 years and is a key player in the fraud. In August 2008, she walks into her attorney Alan Kaplan's office and lays it all on the table.
6: What she did was begin to explain the fact that she was involved in a $3.6 billion scheme. I realized immediately that this may well have been, at that time, the largest Ponzi scheme ever in the history of the United States.
1: Kaplan contacts the U.S. Attorney's Office and tells them he has the criminal case of a lifetime. But before he gives it up, he wants a deal for his client.
6: The deal was this, that they agreed that she would, under no circumstances, be exposed to a prison sentence of more than 5 years if she were to cooperate. And she was fine with that. And shortly thereafter, she came in with a stack of documents and explained the whole scam.
1: But federal prosecutors need more evidence, and they need Coleman to get it. They ask her to wear a hidden wire and go back to work the next day, business as usual.
6: And she agreed to do that. That was done both with the use of a wire, and they have recording devices that essentially look like car key fobs that are capable of clearly recording up to 8 hours of conversation.
1: Next, hear how a desperate Tom Petters' own words seal his fate.
7: I'm trying to figure out a way out because Living the lie is worse than anything.
1: Listen to more secret recordings of Tom Petters at AmericanGreed.cnbc.com. We'll be right back.

0: 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Call now and order Ellipse.
1: On the morning of September 8, 2008, Tom Petters is about to have a meeting that he hopes will save his life. The CEO's three-point about to be uncovered.
2: The financial climate was changing, and things were starting to fall apart on Wall Street. And for his investors, they started to ask questions. And that was something that had never really happened before. But because of the uncertainty of what was happening in the worldwide and national financial world, these investors wanted to know where their money was. And things were starting to unravel.
1: Ever the optimist, Petters believes if he can close a deal with the hedge fund Fortress Capital by getting it to invest $100 million immediately, he can hold off Judgment Day. It's what he's been doing for years. But this time, his right hand and co-conspirator Deanna Coleman is no longer on Petters' side. This time, she's working with the feds and wearing a wire.
3: Now, I went in your office and I looked at your calendar.
4: Oh, just a meeting. I think I just put meeting out there.
1: Within the first few hours of recorded conversations, the wire reveals a CEO drowning in self-delusion, who thinks he's even got the man upstairs working for him.
3: See, the only thing that makes me believe that there is, like, some divine intervention, seriously, when you get to, there's no possibility we could have got away with this for so long.
1: During the meeting with Fortress Capital, Petters details a proposal to use the firm's money to purchase electronics and resell them to big box retailers like Walmart and Costco, who have supposedly already provided purchase orders or POs for the goods. But the deal is entirely made up.
4: Does Fortress know that all these POs are fake?
3: No, they don't know they're fake. They're not going to be looking at our POs. They're only looking at one thing.
1: That one thing? The 30% or more in returns Petters is promising. Coleman tells the FBI that she and Petters had been making similar transactions for at least 13 years. And for 13 years, no one has figured it out. But now, Petters is feeling the heat like never before. He's spending an increasing amount of time in Las Vegas, racking up an enormous gambling debt estimated at $10 million. And according to close sources, he has a drinking and drug problem. Undercover FBI recordings reveal a man on the brink.
5: Just a lot of others coming in here. Like, why not get drunk and gamble and die?
1: After 2 weeks of undercover operations with Coleman, the U.S. attorney decides they have enough on Petters, and they move in.
6: Petters was in Las Vegas. And the head FBI agent, who was a woman from here in Minneapolis, knocked on his door at the Bellagio at 6 o'clock in the morning and talked to him and tried to get him to confess.
1: Back in Minnesota, dozens of federal agents are executing an early morning raid on the headquarters of Petters Group Worldwide.
6: They had Deanna's roadmap. She told them where to go, what records to look for, and so they hauled out box after box after box, bank records, accounting records, all kinds of things.
1: News of the Petters raid spreads fast. When individual investor Doug Van Dyke finds out, he's stunned.
7: I guess the one word that would characterize how I felt was panic, sheer panic.
1: Over the next couple of weeks, Van Dyke learns that all of his money, several hundred thousand dollars that he had saved over his 30-year career for retirement, is gone.
7: I didn't know if I was going to be able to survive. To try to absorb the enormity of this amount of money that we had invested that was gone was incomprehensible to me. I couldn't even begin to process it.
1: Meanwhile, in the days after the raid, Tom Petters returns to Minnesota and holes up in his mansion on the lake. He is not under arrest, but expects to be any day, and begins talking about ways to ditch the feds with co-conspirator Bob White. What Petters doesn't know is that the FBI is listening.
8: Google who?
9: Me.
8: Mark Rich.
5: He was indicted for securities fraud.
1: Petters is referencing the commodities trader who skipped the country after being charged with insider trading and was later pardoned by President Bill Clinton.
9: Another core value in this company is humility.
1: Next on American Greed, the FBI is closing in on Petters and believes he is making plans to escape. Will agents catch him before he flees?
10: The plan was that Tom was going to give me a bunch of money, and I was supposed to sail his boat down to meet him later in the Caribbean.

0: 800-963-2727 before the offer ends.
1: On October 3rd, 2008, the FBI moves in on Minnesota businessman Tom Petters, suspected of running a Ponzi scheme for 13 years. Agents have recorded Petters talking about fugitive financier Mark Rich.
2: The reference to Rich suggested to federal authorities that that Petters himself was considering leaving the country.
1: Petters also discusses an escape to a Caribbean island with his co-conspirator, but it wasn't meant to be. Because he's deemed a flight risk, Petters is taken into custody at his $8 million Lake Minnetonka mansion and held without bail. A year later, the trial of Tom Petters opens at the St. Paul Federal Courthouse. He faces 20 counts of wire and mail fraud, conspiracy, and money laundering.
3: It wasn't just charges of fraud, money laundering, and conspiracy. The amount of money that was involved, I think, floored everyone. $3.5 billion. That's billion with a B.
1: Petters' former secretary turned operations manager Deanna Coleman blew the whistle on the operation after participating in the fraud. She had cut a deal with the feds in order to net the big fish, Tom Petters. Now, the once high-rolling CEO could face life in prison.
4: It was not easy for her, but in spite of that, she was ready, willing, and able to continue her cooperation with the government.
1: Prosecutors played the tapes Coleman recorded of conversations with Petters in September 2008, in the days before the FBI raided his operation.
5: We're going to come up with some f***ing story. I'm trying as hard as I can to figure out how to get out of this.
1: In testimony that stunned the courtroom, former PCI officer Bob White testifies that he forged more than 10,000 documents over a 9-year period to keep the scheme going.
3: He was the wow witness. Wow in the sense of, that's really how it happened? That's really how we came to have a $3.5 billion Ponzi scheme? Cut and paste.
1: Petters attorney John Hopeman acknowledges the fraud, but tells jurors that the alleged scheme took place at a time when Petters was grieving the loss of his son, who was stabbed to death during a study abroad trip to Italy in 2004, and that Deanna Coleman and Bob White were the ones responsible for the fraud.
3: This was the guy who let things get away from him, and he trusted the people around him to do things properly and to make them work, and they failed him.
1: But the government says that the fraud far predates John T. Petters' death, and that it's Tom Petters' own words that are perhaps the most damaging evidence.
5: This is one big fraud, and that's what it is, and that's how I'm dealing with it.
1: On December 2nd, 2009, after 5 days of deliberations, the jury finds Petters guilty on all 20 counts. 4 months later, a judge sentences him to 50 years in federal prison. Deanna Coleman serves a 1-year sentence and is released from prison in August 2011. Bob White is sentenced to 5 years. At least 8 other Petters associates have been convicted of money laundering and fraud, including 5 hedge fund managers. But not everyone is happy with the outcome. Tom Petters' friend and former salesman, Harold Simmons, believes that Petters is innocent and his sentence of 50 years is unfair.
6: Deanna Coleman gets a year. Bob White gets 5 years. Where's the justice in this? I mean, it's just not there. Tom's got a heart as big as Alabama. I'm not saying Tom didn't do some shady deals over the years to keep companies up and going and running, but Tom didn't do this. I'm just telling you.
1: A judge appoints attorney Doug Kelly as receiver for the case. He's selling off assets, trying to recoup losses. And he's recovered more than $200 million so far, including more than $8 million from Deanna Coleman and Bob White. But the big money, according to Kelly, is tied up in what's known as clawback, the recovery of some $2 billion from people who are considered net winners in their dealings with Petters.
7: One of the harder parts of my job has been charitable contributions. So I've had to call all these presidents of these colleges and schools and other things and say, I'm really sorry to do this, but this money was not Mr. Petter's money to give. It was all stolen money that he stole from other people. I hope you'll send me a check back. And most of them did.
1: For Doug Van Dyke, who lost all of his retirement savings, the Petter's scam has been life-altering. After being retired for 7 years, he is forced to go to his former company and ask for his job back.
8: The thing you need to know is that I have flunked retirement 101 and I need to come back to work if you'll have me. If not, then I got to go somewhere else. And fortunately, they wanted me back.
1: He and his wife now live in this small apartment near his office. They sold their Florida condo at a big loss. And they're struggling to hold on to their lakeside dream home, where they hope that one day they might possibly be able to retire for good. Meanwhile, Tom Petters is serving his time at Leavenworth Prison in Kansas. He is appealing his conviction and maintains his innocence.
7: Petter's story is a little insight into our own psyche. There are a lot of folks here who turned their backs on questions they should have asked, turned their backs on people they should have pushed for due diligence. And the reason they turned their backs was because they were making so much money. And I think that's really sad because Petters wasn't really that smart. He wasn't really that good a businessman, but he was a damn good con man.

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1: In this episode of American Greed, he's dubbed Long Island, New York's Mini Madoff.
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1: Nicholas Cosmo brings white-collar crime to blue-collar America.
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1: Bilking his victims out of $400 million.
6: One greedy scoundrel was able to destroy the lives of 4,000 people. Their hopes, their dreams, taken away, all because of his greed.

0: On January 26, 2009, federal agents raid the headquarters of Long Island moneylending firm Agape World Inc. on suspicions of fraud. Meanwhile, the company's president and founder, 37-year-old Nicholas Cosmo, slips out the back door and flees to Manhattan to his attorney's office. Later that night, Cosmo takes a commuter train back to Long Island with his lawyer and surrenders to U.S. postal inspectors. He is charged with 32 counts of mail and wire fraud. WNBC's chief investigative reporter Jonathan Dienst is on hand to catch a glimpse of New York's latest accused fraudster.
1: Who is this guy? No one had ever heard of him before. And who is this guy who allegedly took part in a $400 million fraud? Who is he?
0: The story begins in suburban Wanton, New York, on Long Island. Here, in a blue-collar town, in a blue-collar family, Nicholas Cosmo is born and raised. Cosmo talks of his salt-of-the-earth family in this exclusive telephone interview with American Greed.
2: I grew up in a classic, structured, strict family. Just a very loving family, I guess you could say.
0: Nick Cosmo may end up being a black sheep, but in his youth, he's the pride of Wantagh, a hometown kid on the rise. Reporter Dave Wenzelberg covers Cosmo for the Long Island Business News.
3: The guy was so smooth and so convincing.
4: Cosmo was very involved in sports. He played soccer, he played baseball. Now, baseball was his ticket to college. He got a scholarship to St. John's, which is a great baseball program here in New York City.
0: But playing sports isn't enough for the ultra-competitive Cosmo. As a teen, he secretly starts betting and is soon hooked on the rush of risky sports gambling.
4: Unfortunately, he had a gambling Jones very early on. He went to his first Gambling Anonymous meeting while he was still in high school. So it was apparent that he would have a problem with gambling for a long time.
2: I know I have a gambling addiction. It was always something very difficult for me to control.
0: In 1993, Cosmo was drafted by the Ohio Valley Redcoats minor league baseball team, and he has a shot at the big leagues. But after one season, he is cut.
2: I'm only 5'8", and that always is a strike against you in baseball. You have to be exceptional, and I wasn't that.
0: And so, the unexceptional baseball player and closet gambling addict finds himself in need of a career.
4: He decided to go, at that time, into being a stockbroker. And he thought that was the best way to make money fast.
0: In 1993, Cosmo gets his Series 7 license and finds a job as an entry-level stockbroker. In the mid-90s, Long Island is the epicenter of the so-called boiler room brokerage, made famous in the feature film of the same name.
5: I'm telling you that this stock is going to burn, right? I'm invested very.
4: He hooked up with an outfit here on Long Island that was one of the models for a boiler room movie. It was that kind of operation.
0: Boiler rooms are startup firms that use young brokers to make high-pressure cold calls to unsophisticated investors.
4: They just hammered people on the phone looking for anybody with money. They could be retirees, they could be people with 401ks or whatever. Cosmo liked the action. He was a gambler, so he liked the idea of making stock trades.
0: Cosmo is learning the ropes, learning how to talk people out of their money, selling penny stocks and other high-risk investments. But on the side, he's also raising the stakes on his gambling habit.
2: I worked with 200-300, men. And, we were all in our 20s, and guys were making a lot of money. The sports gambling got out of control.
0: According to Cosmo, he's coming up on the losing end of too many bets. And although he won't name names, his gambling creditors are not the nicest guys in town.
2: You can use your imagination. You gamble with people that expect to get paid and will do what they can to collect that money.
0: Next on American Greed, see how Nicholas Cosmo turns to a life of crime to save his own skin.
1: Barred from the securities industry, sentenced to time in jail, and as soon as he gets out of prison, he's at it again. Greed, greed, greed.

0: 800-545-5522.
1: In the mid-1990s, Nicholas Cosmo is an up-and-coming stockbroker. At age 26, he's hustling in one of the dozens of boiler room operations sprouting up in the New York suburbs. The type of outfit that inspires the Hollywood film Boiler Room. Like Giovanni Ribisi's character in the movie, Cosmo is cold calling potential investors and selling high-risk stocks.
2: I am your kid's college fund, for Christ's sake.
1: Cosmo has a girlfriend and a baby son to support, and a nasty gambling habit is eating up much of his salary, until Cosmo comes up with a scheme to pay off his bookies.
3: He took money from about 10 clients and told them he was investing it in a certain place when he was paying back his own gambling debts. And he took them for a tune of about $177,000.

0: Telephone interview, Nicholas Cosmo talks about his crime for the first time with American Greed.
1: I said that I worked for a company called Charles Schwab, which I did not. You know, I basically told these people that I was going to manage their money, and, you know, I bought them options. I lost money in the market with them, and at the same time, I was gambling and paying my gambling debts.
0: Cosmo secretly transfers his client's accounts to his own company and quickly loses or gives away $177,000 of their money. When one investor is not able to withdraw some of his principal, he reports Cosmo to the FBI. In December 1997, Nicholas Cosmo is arrested on fraud charges. He pleads guilty to one count of mail fraud and is barred from ever trading in securities again. He's ordered to pay his victim's restitution and is sent to live out his 21-month sentence here at Allenwood Federal Correctional Facility in Pennsylvania, a place also referred to as Club Fed.
1: But there were no fences, no bars, no handcuffs. You know, I should have learned my lesson back then, of course, but that wasn't prison.
0: It appears that Cosmo does not learn his lesson. In the minimum security facility, he has plenty of time to plan his next move. In August 2000, the same month he's released from prison, Cosmo establishes a new corporation. He calls it Agape World, Inc.
1: Agape is a very popular word in the Bible. It means perfect love. I always believed in perfect love, you know, that I am a, I guess to say, a romantic at heart.
2: Cosmo wanted to have a name that really exuded trust and a benign type of name.
0: No longer allowed to trade securities, Cosmo's company moves in a different direction, real estate loans. In the early 2000s, the U.S. economy is booming. Real estate has never seemed a safer bet, and everyone wants a piece of the action. Michael Kessler is a New York private investigator who digs into Cosmo's background.
3: Agape World was basically and simply promoting bridge loans. And a bridge loan is when you need to borrow money because you're going to be selling off one piece of property and buying another piece of property.
0: Agape's plan is to supply short-term bridge loans for big real estate developments, charging more than 20% interest. When the loans come due, investors would be rewarded with high percentage returns.
1: You know, I saw the potential, in the bridge loan market. Borrowing money was very easy, and the real estate market was really where to be.
0: In order to lure in investors, Cosmo assembles a ragtag crew of salespeople he calls brokers, made up mostly of friends and even ex-cons he befriended in prison.
3: The staff that he had were not the educated financial people that you would give millions of dollars to in order to invest your money. These were people, a lot of them had served prison times themselves, and some of them couldn't chew gum and walk at the same time.
0: But in this confident climate, Cosmo's inexperienced brokers have no trouble selling a supposed sure thing.
4: So these guys were out there running and pitching, and word of mouth spread, and increasingly, these unsuspecting investors went and believed the literature, believed the website, believed what they were being told.
5: A friend of mine who was in the mortgage business actually got me involved and talked about this investment that he was in, and he was getting very good returns, even more than he originally thought.
0: For Long Island Special Education Administrator Kevin Milano, the investment appears sound.
5: I did my research, looked into it, like I do with all my investments. I think I'm a pretty good investor, and then decided to delve in a little bit.
0: Milano tests the waters, investing $70,000 to start. He's told he will make 14% in 90 days.
5: I got my statement back, and I had made that amount of interest over a short period of time, and the bridge loan came through. And from that point, I started to invest a little bit more and a little bit more.

0: Within 2 years, he's in for $210,000, his entire savings, to realize his dream of a Florida retirement home. It's money he's worked for and invests wisely for 30 years. Milano feels secure with Agape, in large part because Nick Cosmo is practically a neighbor and seems like a trustworthy guy.
1: I saw him frequently at the Little League fields on weekends, fixing the fields up, teaching kids how to bat. He wasn't at a country club on the weekends. He didn't have a private jet. He was pretty much, living a suburban life here.
0: Next on American Greed. Cosmo says he's loaning out hundreds of millions of dollars for real estate deals. So why haven't some of his supposed borrowers ever even heard of him?
1: When I realized that this could be a scam, my heart dropped.

0: Schedule your free consultation today.
1: In 2007, Long Island-based Agape World, Inc. appears to be a very successful money lending firm. Founded by 35-year-old Nicholas Cosmo, Agape reports $10 million in profits that year. In the suburban communities of Long Island, Queens, and Staten Island, New York, thousands of working-class investors believe that Agape is a good place to put their money.
2: Word of mouth is out on the street. My neighbors can vouch for this guy. He says, look, I've made money with him. You can too. And it's a safe, sure thing. These were not hedge funds that were investing with Cosmo. These were everyday working people.
3: My girlfriend had heard about it through her attorney, and she told me about it.
1: 64-year-old Ellen Gabriel has been a hairdresser and cosmetician for more than 40 years. She is not married, has little family, and has been putting away money in an IRA for most of her working life. Now, it seems everyone she knows is raving about Agape World.
3: My girlfriend said that it was going to be about 12% every 90 days.
1: Gabriel decides to pull $30,000 out of her IRA and invest with Agape. Like her friend, Gabriel receives statements showing that her money is growing, and she lets it ride. Then, 4 months later, Nick Cosmo's profile rises to a national level.
4: Entrepreneur Magazine puts out a list of the 100 fastest-growing companies in America, and when Cosmo made that list, he used that as his ticket to legitimacy.
3: This is the email that I got from Agape.
1: Ellen Gabriel's Agape broker sends her an email about the article.
3: They were absolutely glowing about the company, about Mr. Cosmo, had a picture of him in the magazine, went on the website, all kinds of information about him. So I invested my IRA, $130,000, my entire life savings.
1: Gabriel isn't the only one impressed by Agape World's place on Entrepreneur Magazine's list. Within a few months of its release, Nick Cosmo is flooded with millions of dollars in new investor money. Like most investors, Dom DiColandria learns about Agape through a friend who says he's making about 14% every 60 to 90 days. That's 50 to 85% a year.
5: My limited understanding at that time was that they gave bridge loans to businesses. And because the interest rates were so high that they were collecting on those loans, they were able to pay the investors high interest returns.
1: DiColandria researches the company and likes what he sees.
5: I checked the Better Business Bureau. They had no complaints. And Dun & Bradstreet, which gave them an A rating, you know, credit-wise. So I felt that gave it some credibility, and at that point, we basically put our life savings into it.
1: For more than a year, DiColandria, along with thousands of other Agape investors, is riding high on his good fortune.
5: Well, it seemed to me like an opportunity that we couldn't afford to miss. The return on our investment could probably cause us to stop working and enjoy an earlier retirement. So that's what we were looking forward to.
1: Investors are not the only ones profiting from their Agape deals. Nick Cosmo's staff of so-called brokers are bringing in millions of dollars in commissions, even though these brokers are made up mostly of friends, including a formerly unemployed surfer and two ex-cons with no financial experience.
4: In fact, the way the structure worked, the main brokers got as much as 18% off of whatever they sold. Some of the brokers, the unemployed surfer, took in $15 million in commission alone in a very short span, in just a couple of years.
6: From what we gathered in our investigation, they were spending money on Maseratis, on Rolls Royces, houses in the Hamptons. I mean, they were living the life of Riley, as they say.
7: While his employees are living large, Nicholas Cosmo is surprisingly not paying himself a huge salary or buying million-dollar homes or yachts. But he is living a comfortable life, taking luxury vacations with his family and buying his wife expensive jewelry. He also purchases this indoor sports complex on Long Island for $3.5 million and refurbishes the local outdoor Little League field with lights and bleachers. He's betting this everyday suburban dad persona is good for business.
2: Here's this guy who's, you know, out there in the community doing good works, good deeds. At least that's what it appeared. So, hey, he must be a good guy. Yeah, we'll invest with him, too.
7: Next on American Greed, Nicholas Cosmo's investors are about to find out that he is a con artist and using their money to fuel his habit.
4: His method of choice for spending the money was not big homes or big cars. It was gambling. It was his addiction that drove him.

0: shipping and the best price. Lou Piccoli has been in the construction business for 25 years, building and renovating houses with his own hands. At 43 years old, a husband and father of two young children, he works his way up to a 4,500 square foot oceanfront home on Long Island.
1: This house that was my 401k, my first home, literally could fit in this bedroom. It was a little cottage. I fixed it up and I sold it. And I bought another house. I did that 7-8 times.
0: The cost for a home like this is very steep, and Piccoli is working 60 and 70 hours a week to pay for it. Then, in February 2007, a friend tells him about an easier way to make a living.
1: I was on a job site, I'm a contractor, and just told me he was invested with this Agape World Inc. It was incredible interest. Gave me a brief description of it.
0: Piccoli sets up a meeting with the company's founder and president, Nicholas Cosmo, and likes what he hears.
1: It was building loans for people that couldn't get conventional financing, so they were willing to bridge the gap, pay, you know, exorbitant interest rates for short term, which would help them sooner or later acquire conventional financing. It made sense.
0: Piccoli sees the investment as a way to plan for retirement and secure his family's future. At the height of the real estate bubble, he's easily able to take out $250,000 in equity from his house. To that, he adds his own hard-earned life savings, more than $50,000, and invests it all in Agape. He quickly begins to reap the rewards.
1: Now, you know, with the interest and rolling over, I'm making $50,000, $60,000 every other month. To me, to a guy who's a builder, that's, you know, that's a real, real good living. Well, why am I in construction?
0: Piccoli decides he's in the wrong business. So he trades in his table saw for a pen and a calculator. He gets out of construction and opens a one-man financing company with the sole intention of getting his network of family and friends invested in Agape World.
1: From cousins that live out of state, friends, you know, it snowballs. Friends, parents, and brothers and sisters. And I had roughly about 40 people. I was very upfront with the money I'd make with them. They can go through me, I'll pick their checks up, I'll do all the running around, because people have jobs, they don't have the time, I'll do all the legwork.
0: Piccoli takes a 1% commission from the people he brings in. And for the next 2 years, he makes a nice living off his new enterprise and his own investment.
1: It's providing me with an opportunity, not just to accelerate my goals, but here I am, I'm the guy, I'm the nucleus, I brought all my friends, all my family, all these people, and they're doing well. And you feel fantastic.
0: Piccoli could never have imagined that within a year, he'd lose his job, his home, all of his money, and even his marriage. And more than 4,000 other investors would lose their shirts as well. July 2008 is the beginning of the end. In the midst of the U.S. economic meltdown, one of Nicholas Cosmo's only large-scale investors, a New Jersey-based business owner and his partners, decide they want out of Agape World and want more than $1 million of their money back. When they get no response from Cosmo, they call in New York City private investigator Michael Kessler.
2: They were being prevented from getting this money back, saying that it wasn't available. They were getting the stall, and it made them feel uncomfortable that something might be astray.
0: Kessler begins investigating and quickly finds out that Nicholas Cosmo is not the solid businessman he appears to be.
2: Previous jail time, we found that he had filed for bankruptcy in 98. The corporation Agape World was set up while he was in jail.
0: In the late 90s, Cosmo served more than a year in federal prison for securities fraud. He was able to keep it secret from his Agape investors for more than 8 years. Now, Michael Kessler starts to believe that the whole operation is a scam.
2: As we did research on the bridge loans that he said that he was issuing, we found that he didn't have liens on the properties, which was highly suspicious to us. And also, some of the people in the properties never even heard of Mr. Cosmo. And as we dug deeper, it became clear that this was just simply another Ponzi scheme.
0: Kessler brings his information to law enforcement, and the FBI begins an investigation. But he also wants to get the word out to potential investors, so he rings an old friend.
2: I said to Dave, there's something breaking on Long Island that you should be aware of.
0: Long Island Business News investigative reporter David Wenzelberg.
3: There was a lot of people putting money in, and the interest was like 14% in a very, very short amount of time, as little as 72 days. All the classic signs, and as Mike would say, the red flags came up that it was a Ponzi scheme.
0: On August 29th, 2008, the Long Island Business News runs its first story on Nicholas Cosmo's criminal past. And many investors get nervous. Then, a few months later, the largest financial fraud case in U.S. history breaks. Bernie Madoff is 24/7 News.
4: When you heard a $64 billion fraud by Bernie Madoff that went on for decades, a lot of investors said, wait a minute, what's going on with my money? And they began to check, and a lot of people began to try to pull their money out.
0: For more than 4 years, Nick Cosmo is inflating the loan amounts he's supposedly lending out. And although he collects more than $350 million in investor dollars, Agape lends a paltry $25 million to borrowers. He's paying returns not with profits, but with investor principal. In this exclusive phone interview, Cosmo explains.
5: Well, what they thought was interest, it was just purely... they were taking out other people's money. And, you know, at the same time, I was also, you know, trading futures, trying to make up all the deficit that, you know, that incurred from, you know, from my own doing.
0: Increasingly desperate, Cosmo is gambling in the high-stakes futures market and burning up to $1 million a day. At the time, he's hiding all of this, trying to run damage control and calm investors with seminars at his offices.
5: I'd invite about 100 or 115 clients every night. I'd let them ask any single question that they could possibly think of, trying to relieve their fears. And, you know, it worked for the most part. And, you know, what I was doing was basically trying to put out fires one day at a time.
3: He had the whole big hall there at his office building. And I tell you, he did a great job as far as conning us.
0: Investor Kevin Milano attends one of Cosmo's seminars with the intention of getting his money back. But Cosmo not only convinces him everything is fine, he even sells Milano insurance on his investment.
3: You know, he started to make us feel comfortable with the fact that even if everything goes bust, we're insured. So then that's how people even invested, which I did too, invested another probably $3,500 for insurance.
6: The seminar was unbelievable because this was in late December after Madoff, where there were rampant rumors that this company was about to collapse, and he was able to convince people to give him more money. He was really, truly amazing. You know, we called him the fraud whisperer around the newsroom.
0: Next on American Greed, Cosmo might be able to fool his investors for now, but the feds are closing in.
4: They were investigating. They had some wiretaps up and had done some recordings, so they were on his trail.
7: How long till we get our principal back, Nick?
0: Learn more about the undercover investigation of Nick Cosmo at AmericanGreed.cnbc.com.

0: In December 2008, Nicholas Cosmo's money-lending firm, Agape World, is on the brink of collapse. When interest payments start falling behind, many investors begin to panic.
1: People started to ask for their money back, their principal back. People were getting nervous.
0: Problem is, Cosmo doesn't have the money to pay his investors back because his entire business model is a sham.
2: What happened was, I found myself paying people with, paying other investors with the money that came into the company. And that's obviously, what is considered a Ponzi.
0: In addition to paying out returns with other people's money, Cosmo is using tens of millions of investor dollars to feed his gambling addiction.
3: It's not a guy who, I made some mistakes, I made some bad investment choices and some investors got hurt. He set up this scheme from the beginning knowing it was going to be a criminal fraud, a ripoff, and he didn't care. He didn't care one bit.
0: What Cosmo doesn't know is that the FBI and the U.S. Postal Inspectors are on to him. Investigators are secretly posing as potential investors and borrowers, gathering intel on Agape World. At the same time, Cosmo takes a conference call with more than 100 of his concerned investors.
4: Until we get our principal back, Nick.
2: I mean, I want to make sure it's very clear to everybody that my job basically here right now is to make sure that everybody is, regardless of the time frame, that they receive back their principal in total.
1: This was a way to calm everybody so that they wouldn't run to the FBI or, they wouldn't pressure him to give him his money back, although most people already were. It was sort of a desperation move. And if you listen to the call, he did convince a few people to hold on.
5: Hey, Nick, I think for the majority of us, we're going to stick behind you and make sure you go through with this.
2: Well, I appreciate that very much, and the only thing I need is patience from everybody the situation.
1: The other thing you have to consider is, a lot of these investors didn't want the scheme to collapse, if it was a scheme, because then they knew their money was gone. So a lot of them were just holding on.
0: Dom DeColandria has his entire life savings invested with Agape. He's on the conference call and comes away feeling optimistic.
6: It's his job to gain our confidence. And at the same time, he has to convince people. So he was good at both. We had confidence in him, and we were convinced that this was legitimate.
0: Cosmo may be keeping his cool in front of investors, but he's getting increasingly desperate and raising the stakes on his gambling, trying to hit a big payday in high-risk futures trading.
1: As things got a little tighter, his trades got even more desperate and more risky. Eventually, he ended up losing close to $100 million in those trades.
0: On January 26, 2009, the feds move in, raiding Agape World offices and letting Cosmo know they'll be back to talk to him.
3: We saw the FBI and postal inspectors and other law enforcement officials going into these offices, dozens of agents coming out with box after box after box of evidence, and what we learned later was a $400 million fraud.
0: As news of the raid spreads quickly, investor Louis Piccoli gets a call from his Agape broker.
7: He was in tears. I can't believe it. It's all a scam. You got to get down here. You hang up and you look at the phone for a moment. I'm thinking, ring. Please ring and tell me that was just in the worst taste, but that was a joke.
0: Piccoli has brought in 40 friends and family members to Agape, and they have a total of $4 million invested. He races to Agape headquarters.
7: There's 100 people on the steps outside demanding to get in. I get into the office and there's brokers, grown men, crying. And we get Nick, and he's just walking around like a car wreck. He's just in a daze. And now this is literally the quintessential angry mob. They're trying to break in and, quite honestly, kill him.
8: You screwed a lot of people, all of you.
0: Lou Piccoli and a couple friends stay level-headed while trying to get answers out of Cosmo.
7: So I start talking to him, and I'm still hoping somehow that there's money somewhere. You had to hide money somewhere, an offshore account. I don't care if it's in a pickle jar in your yard somewhere. But how do I get that? How do I get that out of him?
0: Piccoli decides the only shot he has at recovering any money is to keep Nick Cosmos safe from the investors who want a piece of him.
7: You throw a coat over one of the broker's heads, and he goes running through the crowd, and everybody follows him. And then Nick Cosmos walks out the back door.
0: The men drive Cosmo to his attorney's office in Manhattan. But later that night, he takes a commuter train back to Long Island to meet his fate.
3: We'd all gathered at the postal inspector's offices for Cosmo's arrival. Everyone wanted to see who was this latest crook who had ripped off everyday people. And postal inspectors pulled into the parking lot, and there was Nick Cosmo in handcuffs.
0: Cosmo is booked on 32 counts of mail and wire fraud, and the local press dubs him Mini Madoff.
3: It was another huge Ponzi scheme where everyday investors were ripped off, all because of greed. Nearly identical or rip-off schemes, if you will. You put money in, you'll get big returns out, and it was all based on a lie. So Cosmo and Madoff, hand in hand, glove in glove, one in the same.
0: Next on American Greed, 4,000 investors are left with nothing.
7: A few short months, I found myself, like a lot of Long Islanders, in foreclosure and bankruptcy.
9: He just took all my life savings and squandered it.

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1: On October 29, 2010, Nicholas Cosmos stands before a judge in federal criminal court, accused of running a Ponzi scheme and stealing $400 million from more than 4,000 investors. Cosmo pleads guilty to one count each of mail fraud and wire fraud. 12 months later, he is sentenced to 25 years in prison. More than 30 of his victims are on hand to watch. So is Long Island Business News reporter Dave Winselberg.
2: The victims were devastated. These were people who lost their life savings, people that couldn't afford to lose their life savings, people lost their money for colleges for their kids. It was all they could do to keep from, you know, rushing up and strangling Cosmo, I'm sure, when they were in the courtroom.
1: Special Education Administrator Kevin Milano lost $210,000. And his dreams of retiring to a Florida home with his wife are on hold indefinitely, thanks to Nicholas Cosmo.
3: And this is a man that you're sitting there and watching fix up the Little League fields like, and you say, oh yeah, he's absolutely, he wouldn't lie to you, you know? There has to be something wrong with him, and hopefully one day he'll get some help.
1: 64-year-old hairdresser Ellen Gabriel lost $130,000. Her entire retirement fund, she had been investing faithfully in for 30 years. Now, she believes she will have to work until the day she dies.
4: Retirement isn't even an option. I do work 7 days a week. I've worked holidays, I've worked Christmas, I've worked New Year's. If it snows, if it rains, it doesn't matter. I just go, I have clients, I go, I do.
1: 48-year-old Louis Piccoli still lives in his oceanfront home on Long Island. For now, it's in foreclosure, and he and his kids could be kicked out any day.
5: Panic one day that, you know, the sheriff department's going to come knock on the door and tell you 48 hours, a week to vacate. Okay. Here's my question. Where? Tell me, where do I take him?
1: A builder for 25 years, Piccoli left the construction business to work full-time handling family and friends' investments in Agape World. But in the wake of the real estate bust, he doesn't even have his old trade to fall back on. Piccoli says he has little work and few contacts. And he says the Agape ordeal has been a huge contributor to the breakup of his marriage.
5: I haven't had a good night's sleep since. I can't put 2-3 straight hours together. You constantly, it doesn't go away. How can it? The nightmare I'm living isn't just my own. My parents' home is in foreclosure because I got them involved in this. I have relatives that can't do things for their children because they lost everything. The only thing that keeps me going, and I honestly don't mean to sound corny, but my children will never fully understand that they saved me.
1: Real estate appraiser Dominic DiColandria's entire life savings has been wiped out. But instead of spending energy on anger, he takes a more reflective approach. He says he's learned a valuable lesson.
6: The victims got to take some responsibility too. You know, we wouldn't have been victims had we not failed to recognize that this was unreasonable return of principal. There's greed on both sides of the fence. There's some you can feel sorry for and some you might not, but we all need to be responsible.
1: A trustee is appointed to the case to try and recover funds. But so far, he has only recouped an estimated $20 million, returning just a fraction of that to victims.
2: In this case, the victims are lucky if they get pennies, and maybe even less than a penny on a dollar, when everything's finally recovered.
1: For the past 3 years, Nicholas Cosmo gets by in an 8-foot by 8-foot cell in federal prison. Cosmo tells American Greed that he never intended to hurt anyone.
7: In my mind and in my heart, I was able to get through every single day because I thought I was helping people. that I was going to be able to fix this problem that I created, but I was going to be able to fix this problem. So that energy and that inner drive that I had was driven by that.
1: Cosmo also believes his sentence of 25 years is unfair. He is appealing it, claiming he wants to get out of prison early in order to work to pay back his victims.
7: I don't blame anyone for, you know, feeling ill will or hatred or anything, disillusioned by me or my actions. I've taken full responsibility for everything I've done. I'm obviously being punished for it. And, you know, the only thing I seek is just an opportunity to pay them back.
1: One of those victims is Kevin Milano, who has spent his career working in special education. He believes there is a lesson Nick Cosmo should have learned early in life, but didn't.
3: I work with kids who are severely developmentally delayed. You know what? They know what's right, and they know what's wrong. But he knew it, and he did it anyway. If he stayed in jail for the rest of his life, that would be fine.

0: and streaming on CNBC Plus.
1: In this episode of American Greed, a Milwaukee crime boss, Michael Locke, is a man with ambition.
2: I was a young man that grew up. I always had the aspirations of being rich.
1: And rich he is.
3: Michael really saw how you can make money. He was worried about costs. He was worried about how to distribute the wealth in his organization. So he understood the business model.
1: A business model taking him from cocaine dealing to bank fraud.
4: You know, there's an old saying that you can steal more money with a ballpoint than at gunpoint. It's absolutely true.
1: And he has a surefire way to beat the competition.
5: The victim would be duct taped, pistol whipped. If his family's in the house, they pistol whipped as well.
1: But Locke's real secrets are buried right in his own backyard.

0: On the north side of Milwaukee, the 4900 block of Febron Street offers a perfect picture of an all-American family neighborhood. With an elementary school at one end and a fire station at the other. And in August 2005, when a young woman, Stacy Happel, buys a house here, there is just one thing she doesn't like. A pair of concrete slabs in the backyard. The former owner, a man named Michael Locke, reportedly had dog kennels there. Happel wants them gone. Her boyfriend and a few others take on the job.
1: They start to break up the concrete, and underneath the concrete they see a plastic tarp.
0: Pulling back the tarp, they find a bone.
1: The boyfriend says that he initially thought that there were dogs buried under the concrete, and one of the guys helping him out says, "I don't think that's a dog bone."
0: He's right. The police are called, and they see immediately these bones are human. Milwaukee homicide detective Chris Blazak hears the news and knows instantly the department is in for a bizarre case.
2: Burying people in a backyard was something that we typically did not see in the city of Milwaukee.
0: Eventually, not one, but two bodies are discovered.
2: Identical. You can see a slight depression in the ground near the fence line over here. That's the location of where one of the bodies was recovered.
0: It is a grisly scene. No one knows who these people are, but the consensus is that one person has the answer. The former owner, Michael Locke.
1: If you asked some of us, we would say, of course, Michael Locke did this. For sure he was involved.
0: As one team of investigators digs into the graves, another digs into Locke's history, and that brings them to church. This is the Unity Gospel House of Prayer, founded by Michael Locke's grandfather. Today, the pastor is Locke's brother, Marlon.
3: I'm finna start preaching, talking about how good God's been.
0: But years ago, as an 8-year-old boy, Michael Locke is the one at the podium.
4: He played an active role in his church and was considered a talented and rising member of the parish of the church. They said that he would give stirring sermons.
0: From child preacher, Locke moves on to become a basketball star at Madison High School on Milwaukee's northwest side. After graduation, he attends cosmetology school and opens his own barbershop. Years later, Locke gives an interview from jail to the Milwaukee Journal Sentinel.
5: I was a young man that grew up, always had the aspirations of, being rich or having money to provide for my family, and I set out to do that.
0: That determination to be rich leads Locke to cocaine. In the 1990s, the drug trade is thriving in Milwaukee. And despite the fact that Locke's father has died from an overdose of cocaine and methadone, rumors say that the boy who used to preach on Sunday is now a man with a cocaine business that will one day bring in as much as $100,000 a week.
4: Officer Dean Newport from the Milwaukee Police Department had encountered Locke in the late 90s, as early as 1999. And the word he was receiving on the street was that this individual, Michael Locke, was involved in violent crimes, in particular in drug-related robberies and homicides.
0: And so Officer Newport keeps an eye on him. And when he gets a chance, stops Locke for a traffic violation and finds a handgun under the seat of Locke's car.
4: And at the time he came to me and he said, "I believe this is a dangerous guy. I didn't feel he had enough evidence for us to sustain a conviction." So I basically said, "I believe you. Now let's go get the evidence that we need to hold him accountable for a longer period of time."
0: But Locke plays it smart. He always keeps a legitimate business in operation. Now it is a home improvement company.
5: Everything I've ever done in my life put me on Front Street. I was always seen by the public eye because I was a servant of the public. You understand what I'm saying?
0: Criminal defense lawyer Russell Jones counts Locke as one of the savviest defendants he has ever worked with.
6: Michael really saw how you can make money, both legitimately and, according to the juries, illegitimately. But Michael, I think, understood the function of business. He was worried about costs. He was worried about how to distribute the wealth in his organization. So he understood the business model. He's a very smart guy.
0: But even smart guys can make mistakes. And in 2002, at a McDonald's in Milwaukee, Michael Locke sells 9 ounces of cocaine to a federal agent and is sentenced to 21 months in prison.
5: I was born and raised in a church, but me as a knucklehead, I did some things that I shouldn't have done, which was got involved with drug dealing. That's something that I've asked God for forgiveness for because I was totally wrong.
0: When Locke gets out of prison, he is, by all appearances, a changed man. Out on work release, he gets a job at a real estate company. He starts buying up buildings, fixing them up, and reselling them. Eventually, he heads to Bayside, a wealthy North Shore suburb where he opens his own mortgage brokerage company, World Financial Mortgage. And that is where he is when the police begin to investigate the bodies that have been buried in his old backyard for years.
2: There was a tremendous amount of decomposition of the body, and the flesh of the body almost eroded to the point where it was nearly almost a skeletal remains.
0: But the clothing on one body is intact. It is a uniform from a flower delivery service. It has a name. Cheney. The connection is easily made. Eugene Cheney reported missing 5 years ago.
1: He was a Milwaukee area drug dealer. He dealt large amounts of cocaine with Michael Locke. He was a gambler. Michael Locke was a gambler.
0: With one victim identified, the investigators press on with a sense of urgency. The bodies reveal a violent end.
4: We knew that there was a dangerous person out there, someone that was capable of doing terrible things, and we had to find him.
0: Next on American Greed, one of Locke's former associates steps forward with an inside take on Michael Locke.
7: Michael Locke was a hustler. Michael Locke would sell his mama if he had to.

0: 1-800-707-2637.
1: In Milwaukee, convicted drug dealer Michael Locke is casting himself as a reformed man. He is now running his own mortgage business in a suburb north of the city. But his secret past is catching up with him. Two bodies were discovered buried in Locke's old backyard. Investigators know one of the dead men is Eugene Cheney, a drug dealer who has been missing for 5 years. Now, a DNA match proves that the second body is a man reported missing in Illinois 6 years ago. His name is Felipe Armando Melendez Rivas, and he died a violent death.
2: When his body was excavated, his body was wrapped up in a blue plastic tarp. His face was duct taped. A portion of the duct tape you could see was still shoved in his mouth as if he was still gagged from the day that he was killed.
1: What happened to Eugene Cheney and Armando Melendez is a mystery, but clues are filtering in. Homicide detective Randy Olson learns that a new informant, Lewis Jackson, claims he worked for Locke and knows something about the bodies.
3: At some point, Jackson felt that Michael Locke had crossed him, and he had this information about how he believed Michael Locke was involved with the two bodies on 49th and Febronts, and I believe it was, in his mind, his turn to make turnabout fair play.
1: Olson meets regularly with Jackson in Hawthorne Glen Park on the north side of the city. It is a perfect setting for clandestine conversations.
3: There's one road coming in. When we took seats at the picnic tables, we could see anybody coming in through the park entryway here.
1: From Lewis Jackson, Olson gets a new appreciation for how dangerous Locke is.
3: He's not just a street thug and a dope dealer, but he knows the law. He knows how police work. He's not a fool.
1: Later, Jackson allows an interview to be recorded.
4: Michael Locke was a hustler. Michael Locke would sell his mama if he had to.
1: Jackson tells Olson that in the late 90s, Locke moves from dealing drugs to kidnapping and robbing drug dealers. Locke's men call themselves the Body Snatchers.
4: We would kidnap major drug dealers who actually took photos of their family members, their daughters, their wives, girlfriends. In one case, I did follow a major Milwaukee drug dealer to his daughter's school. Took pictures of his daughter, loving family. So what? So after you kidnap them, it was easier for them to talk or to give you what you wanted.
1: If the victim does not cooperate in giving over drugs or cash,

0: The body snatchers have an array of inducements.
1: Hot grease, hot water. Obviously, the victim would be duct taped, pistol whipped. If his family's in the house, they pistol whipped as well. Hot butane torches on your feet.
0: The description of Michael Locke provided by Lewis Jackson is chilling.
2: Working with Lewis Jackson was one of those pivotal moments where we were able to, again, develop a relationship with him and have him start to outline the real extent of the criminal enterprise that Mr. Locke was engaged in. This wasn't your ordinary street-level criminal.
0: These days, Locke has moved off the streets and into an office in the suburbs. He is running his own business, World Financial Mortgage, entirely on the up and up. Or is it? Jeffrey Doss, an investigator with the DA's office, thinks not.
3: In late 2004, early 2005, we began to get complaints to the DA's office from citizens about being ripped off in mortgage fraud type schemes. The name Mike Locke and some of his associates surfaced.
0: The reports come from people like Jim Larson, a mortgage lender who is suspicious of an application sent to his office.
4: What was suspect on this particular deal was all the improvements. There was allegedly new kitchen, new roof, new plumbing. The house had been upgraded, and it just wasn't right.
0: Larson does what many lenders rarely do. He decides to check out the property himself.
4: When I got out to the house, I knew very, very quickly that this was not a situation where there were a lot of improvements done.
0: Within minutes, Michael Locke shows up and escorts Larson inside.
4: I walked through the house. It was in very bad shape. So it was very clear to me that they were trying to steal from me. And I went into the kitchen. There was no refrigerator. It was in really, really bad shape.
0: Eventually, the house Larson inspected becomes part of a growing catalog of suspicious deals orchestrated by Michael Locke. Next, the drug dealer who turned to armed robbery and kidnapping is trying his hand at a new, highly lucrative game, mortgage fraud.
5: Michael Locke would dupe these lenders into wiring $165,000 of loan proceeds.

0: a whole lot less on ShopLC.com.
1: In a suburban strip mall north of Milwaukee, convicted drug dealer Michael Locke is operating his own business, World Financial Mortgage. Locke is already a prime suspect in the murder of two drug dealers buried in his old backyard. And now his business is also under investigation. With rumors of suspicious deals circulating, County District Attorney Investigator Jeff Doss looks into the company's bank records.
2: And that is particularly when the bubble burst, because we found hundreds of thousands of dollars being wire transferred through that business. World Financial is a mortgage origination office. They should not be getting those kinds of funds. What they should be getting are reimbursement fees, loan origination fees, reimbursements for appraisals, that type of thing, but not hundreds of thousands of dollars.
1: Doss digs deeper into the records, and he finds a familiar name, Stacy Happel, the woman who owns the house where two bodies were found in the backyard. It turns out she owns a number of other buildings as well, including this one at 1918 North 13th Street.
2: Oh, we discovered that Stacy Happel had purchased approximately six properties. They were all inner city properties. What I initially noticed was that the area the homes were in didn't seem to justify the high amounts of the mortgages.
1: Investigators discover that Stacy Happel and Michael Locke have a history.
3: She had a relationship with Michael Locke, trusted him. He promised her that he would set her up in sort of as a landlord, a landlady. She'd own properties. He would take care of everything.
1: She is what is called a straw buyer, not a real property owner, just someone used to get financing to help defraud a mortgage lender. This is how the scheme works. In August 2004, the 13th Street property sells for $10,000. 5 months later, Stacy Happel buys it and gets a mortgage for $166,000. How could the value of a property increase $156,000 in just 5 months? The appraisal says that the house has been entirely renovated. It has a new kitchen and bathroom. But photographs taken by the DA's investigators tell an entirely different story. A rotting ceiling, corroded plumbing fixtures, and a kitchen that is unusable.
2: It was deplorable, it was unlivable. But at the time of the loan, of course, a photograph was taken from the outside and affixed to the appraisal sheet, and that's what's viewed by the lender in some other state, who would therefore assume that maybe this property is worth that amount of money.
1: The lender is sent the phony appraisal, but the lies don't end there. Happel also needs proof of gainful employment. No problem, Locke has that covered. A forged W-2 shows she works at a daycare center earning $46,000 a year. And so, with a fake appraisal and false information on the buyer's application, the bank is fooled.
3: The lender looks at all that, says this is a good risk, and lends. Typically, it was 100% financing back in that time frame. So Michael Locke would dupe these lenders into wiring $165,000 of loan proceeds.
1: Locke has help in pulling off the scheme. Keonti Clay finds the buildings and the straw buyers with good credit. Geronda McCray provides the fake appraisals. Marcus Leonard creates the fake documents. And there is Kevin Slayman, the man who runs a title company that receives the check from the bank. Slayman divvies up the money. But behind the scenes, Michael Locke calls the shots.
3: It's interesting that Michael Locke was clever enough that his fingerprints rarely, if ever, appear on these transactions. He doesn't ever own the properties. He's not the one that sets up the loan application. He's not. The documentation does not show his name. And so it's very hard to link him up to show that he was directing what was happening until you follow the money.
1: The money trail shows that for the house on 13th Street, the bank makes a loan for $166,000. The seller of the property agrees to take $65,000. After transaction costs, $89,000 is left for the schemers. Out of that, Michael Locke, whose name appears nowhere, gets $30,000 because this is his con.
3: This was extremely complicated, extremely sophisticated. When Michael Locke didn't have the professional savvy to perhaps understand a particular aspect of the fraud, he got somebody to help him. But the brains behind it, Michael Locke.
1: The scam is not possible without Stacy Happel. She has the good credit, the one thing that cannot be faked. But she gets conned too. Locke pays her $2,000 for each mortgage she obtains, five in all. But he does not pay the loans. She is slapped with multiple foreclosures and ends up in bankruptcy court.
3: These straw buyers were promised many things by Michael Locke. And all along, he was leading them down the rosy path. And now that the houses have gone into foreclosure, their credit is ruined. It's ruined. He has left littered the landscape with victims.
1: With one rundown building after another, Locke is able to repeat his con over and over again, enticing creditworthy young women into becoming pawns in his game.
4: He was a salesman, and that's the business aspect that Michael had. He could sell what he had to sell to almost anybody, and particularly women. Women were drawn to Michael.
1: Locke also has a keen sense of where easy money can be found. And these days, it is in mortgage fraud.
3: It was an epidemic in that time period, an epidemic. And the money was so easy for, you know, there's an old saying that you can steal more money with a ballpoint than at gunpoint. It's absolutely true. You fake up a few documents, you find a few dupes to service your straw buyer, and you're off with, you know, $100,000 in profit.
1: Locke's new scam is bringing him good money now. But his old business tactics are coming to light. Up next on American Greed, a story of Locke's style of torture that comes with proof.
5: And ultimately, that grease was used to pour all over his body.
1: But first, Michael Locke tangles with the wrong straw buyer.
6: I said I would go to the authorities. I was like, I'm not going to be part of your shiesty deal.

0: 800-545-5522.
1: For 6 months, a mystery remains unsolved in Milwaukee. What happened to two drug dealers found buried in a backyard on the north side of the city? Michael Locke, a convicted drug dealer himself, is the main suspect, but police do not have enough for an arrest. Locke is at large, now operating his own mortgage processing business from an office in a North Shore suburb. His targets these days are not drug dealers, but young women with good credit, like Lorraine Koutramanos.
2: How are you today?
1: She works at her family's restaurant in Racine and is a perfect victim for Locke. Hardworking, she pays her bills on time and even has a second job. She is also a teacher at St. Charles, a school for special needs students west of Milwaukee. That is where she meets Michael Locke. There, a co-worker who is well-connected to Locke presents her with a business idea.
2: He said to me, you know, I've been buying homes and flipping them. It's really easy. And I'm like, yeah, I'm not into that. I want something, you know, condo, low maintenance.
1: He presses her and even shows her a building. But she is not interested and thinks nothing of his offer until one day when she is working late.
2: I'm sitting at my desk working on schoolwork, and all of a sudden these guys come in and I'm like, what's going on? I stood up. I was like, well, what's going on? And they're like, oh, take a seat, Lori. We want, you know, you to check something out or take a look at this. I'm like, okay, this is really strange. Like, who are these people?
1: Koutramanos says they are Michael Locke, Keontae Clay, and Kevin Slayman.
2: School's over and almost all the other staff were already gone. So then Kevin sits down and he has this big pile of papers, like, and he puts them in front of me and he's like, you know, this is a closing on a home, basically. And I'm like, a closing on what home? And he's like, the home that you're purchasing. And I'm like, no, you know, like, I'm not buying a home today. What are you talking about? There's no possible way. I haven't even filled out an application.
1: What she doesn't know is that this team of scammers got her social security number, checked her credit, and submitted applications for mortgages on this building totaling $95,000, which have been approved. Now she just needs to sign the papers.
2: I felt very threatened. I mean, I probably read the situation within 10 minutes of knowing what was going on because I stood up and I seen how everybody moved closer to me and I'm like, okay. You know, and I said I refused signing numerous times and Kevin is right in front of me and Michael Locke is like diagonal off towards the back of my classroom. And when I looked at him, I could tell that he was like, you know, you need to sign this. Basically, just sign the paperwork.
1: She knows she has no choice.
2: So I signed. You know, I just was like, okay, just sign these as quick as you can and get out of here. And when you get in your car, figure out what you're going to do, Lori, because you have now just somehow mysteriously out of nowhere bought a home in the middle of the ghetto.
1: Koutramanos leaves safely, but is now responsible for mortgage payments on a building she has never even seen. At the time, she tries to get the loan canceled, but no one will listen. Eventually, her good credit will be destroyed. In her fight to undo the transaction, she has a talk with Michael Locke.
2: I said I would go to the authorities. I was like, I'm not going to be part of your shiesty deal. I don't know what you people are doing. And he got rude, you know. He was like, you don't know who I am. You have no clue who I am, do you?
1: It's true. Koutramanos has no idea. But Milwaukee police detectives do. And now they think they have the proof they need. One of Locke's victims, Leoporium Ford, a convicted drug dealer, is claiming that he was tortured and robbed by Michael Locke.
3: Ultimately, I had an interview with Leo Ford at the U.S. Attorney's Office. And what I learned from Leo Ford was that he had been targeted several times by Michael Locke t- to be robbed.
1: Ford tells investigators that in 2002, he arrived at Locke's house on 53rd Street with half a kilo of cocaine to sell.
3: And that turned out to be a mistake for Leo Ford because he was robbed at that location and tortured over the course of several hours.
1: Ford reports, quote, "As soon as I got in the house, you know, I was rushed from behind, like three people grabbed me. They put like a clothes hanger around my arms and legs. They duct taped my eyes, they duct taped my mouth."
3: In addition to that, he started to tell us a story about how he could hear oil or the sound of oil crackling in the background at the time that his captors were interrogating him and beating him.
1: Ford says that one said, "I'm going to pour this on your body if you don't give me more drugs. Don't give me more money."
3: And ultimately, that grease was used to pour all over his body, over portions of his legs and his back, which caused him severe pain.
1: Finally, one of Ford's men comes up with $3,000. Leo Ford is released.
0: The great thing about Mr. Ford is he was walking corroboration. He literally was walking corroboration because his body still bore the scars of the torture incident from 2002.
1: With Ford's report, law enforcement finally has a chance to make a real case against Michael Locke.
0: It gave us hope, is what it gave us. After that moment, I personally believed that that was the moment in which we were going to be able to hold him accountable.
1: Coming up on American Greed, at long last, the story behind the bodies in the backyard.
4: It's hard to get that picture out of your head when you know that this person was suffocated and then put into a hole.
1: To learn more about Lorraine Koutremanos' fight for her good credit, visit americangreed.cnbc.com and follow us on Twitter at American Greed TV.

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2: Finally, after almost 2 years of investigating the homicides of two drug dealers buried in the backyard of a house on the north side of Milwaukee, prosecutors feel they have enough to make several arrests, but not for murder. Not yet. For now, the charges are for the kidnapping and torture of drug dealer Leoporium Ford. Four people are brought in. Michael Locke, Locke's brother-in-law, Ed Hankins, his employee, Donald Cooper, and his uncle, Carl Davis.
3: We had planned out this very much like a chess game, knowing that we were going to bring these four individuals in and trying to strategize over who was going to talk.
2: The odds-on favorite is Carl Davis.
3: The thing with Carl was his health wasn't all that great. And the amount of time that Carl was looking at spending in jail was clearly going to be more or less a death sentence for him. And I think at some point during the interviews, he really realized that.
2: And so Davis tells investigators all they need to hear. His story begins in the summer of 1999. Davis drives with Locke to the Cracker Barrel restaurant off I-94 in Kenosha to buy 20 kilos of cocaine from a dealer named Felipe Armando Melendez Rivas. With them is Shalonda Mason, who was not only Locke's girlfriend, but also a stripper and prostitute. On most days, Mason helps Locke run a sideline prostitution business. But today, her job is to offer Melendez a reason to go to Milwaukee.
3: And we now know that Melendez very much took a liking to Shalonda. Melendez even brought her a box of flowers. And that was how Michael Locke lured Melendez up to Milwaukee, because of his fascination or infatuation with Shalonda. And we believe that Michael Locke used that to get Melendez up to Milwaukee so that he could kill him.
2: The next day, Davis reports that Locke asks him to come to the house on Febronze. Davis will later testify, "When I walked in there," Locke said, "Armando is dead. He asked me to help him bury him in the backyard. I grabbed a foot and he grabbed the head and we drug him out the back door. Put him in the hole. I put some dirt over him." But that is not the end of Davis' story.
3: Carl Davis also told us how a year later in 2000, how another hole was prepared, and we believe this was the hole for Eugene Chaney.
2: A few nights after the second hole is dug on Febronze, Davis is outside the house Locke owns on 53rd Street when Eugene Chaney arrives with a bag full of money for a cocaine deal with Michael Locke. Next thing Davis sees is Locke and Cooper carrying Chaney, still alive, his hands and feet bound. Davis says they came out and threw Chaney in the back of the truck. Chaney kept asking to be released. Cooper told him to shut up and popped him one. While Cooper sits in the back with Chaney, Davis drives to Febronze Street, pulls the truck into the garage, and waits outside.
3: The homicide of Eugene Chaney occurred in the garage at 49th and Febronze. We know that from Carl Davis. Carl Davis was there when that happened. He was standing at the overhead garage door at the time Donald Cooper was placing a plastic bag over Eugene Chaney's head.
2: With Carl Davis's eyewitness account, prosecutors have what they need to move forward with charges of first-degree murder against Donald Cooper and Michael Locke. In the trial, Carl Davis describes what he heard from outside the garage.
4: The sounds of Eugene Chaney being suffocated in the back of the car, I think that was probably one of the best pieces of evidence that came out. It's hard to get that picture out of your head when you know that this person was suffocated and then put into a hole.
2: Michael Locke is found guilty of the murders of both Cheney and Melendez. 5 months later, he is also found guilty of mortgage fraud. Carl Davis, Ed Hankins, Keonti Clay, Geronda McCray, and Kevin Slaman all plead guilty and all receive reduced sentences for testifying against Locke. Donald Cooper goes to trial and is found guilty of the murder of Eugene Cheney. From jail, Locke maintains his innocence.
0: Michael Locke did not kill anybody. Michael Locke did not conspire to kill anybody. Michael Locke did not, I repeat, did not choose to lie on other people like he's been lied on to go home. But I forgive everyone that has participated. And when my day comes that I part this Red Sea, I'm going to put Wisconsin behind. Thank you.
5: I think in all of the prosecutions, every single one of them, I think the jury was able to discern that this was, again, a unique individual and that he had behaved so viciously and he had behaved so inhumanely to so many people through this process that I think the jury was able to see that this was a different type of person and that he posed a really significant risk to this community.
2: But just to be sure, the prosecutors go one step further, bringing Locke into court one more time. Now for his role as a pimp. Up next, Michael Locke's only hope.
0: I will be out of jail real soon, because what's impossible with man is possible with God.

0: nonprofit organization.
1: November 2010, Michael Locke enters a courtroom bound to a wheelchair. He is not injured. It is a security measure. Locke has been convicted of two murders. No one is taking any chances. He is here today to be sentenced following his conviction for the last piece of his criminal enterprise, the prostitution business.
2: We'd been hearing about this for years and years, about how Michael Locke had girls that would travel all over the country and dance at strip clubs, and they wouldn't be engaged in prostitution. It didn't seem like it was that important until I started to talk to some of those girls.
1: One is Alicia Winters. Out on the street with two children, Locke lets her stay at the house on Febron Street and then sends her and other young women to small remote strip clubs around the Midwest. One in Holdridge, Nebraska.
2: When she got there, she would be told, you can come back home when you make $5,000. She was a black girl from Milwaukee that was out in the middle of nowhere. I'm sure that she did everything that she could in order to come back here to see her kids again.
1: Locke's defense is that he simply took money for booking the girls at strip clubs. They chose to engage in prostitution. But one more jury finds him guilty. He is given a sentence of 30 years, which is added to a sentence of 10 years for the kidnapping of Leoporian Ford, 13 years for mortgage fraud, and two life sentences without parole for the murder of Felipe Armando Melendez Rivas and the murder of Eugene Cheney. With so many convictions won, prosecutors feel they have sent the message that needs to be heard.
3: That if you're going to engage in this level of sophisticated, pervasive crime, that we're going to hold you accountable for every bit of it.
1: Locke is appealing his cases, and for now, the man who was raised in church continues to put his faith in God.
4: But if you notice in the Bible, every great man has a testimony. And this is going to be my testimony. When you take Daniel in the lion's den, they basically put Daniel in the lion's den. And that's basically me. Right now I'm in the lion's den. But I'm here to tell you, I will be out of jail real soon. Because what's impossible with man is possible with God.
1: On the block of 4900 Febron Street, a quiet life is resumed. The house where the bodies were buried has been sold and is occupied again. The nightmare here is over.
3: Since this case unfolded, and based on a lot of other initiatives, we've actually seen the violent crime rate dropping in Milwaukee. And this is an important message for us to be able to send, that if you think you're going to establish yourself as a crime boss in Milwaukee, we as a community just aren't going to tolerate it, and we're not going to allow you to live that gangster dream.
1: Michael Locke is out of business, but the investigation of his life of crime continues, because there is still a lingering question. Are there more bodies out there?
3: I'm concerned there are, and we have always maintained that.
1: Even today, police officers are following up on reports of additional victims of Michael Locke. So far, they have found nothing. But everyone fears that one day, remnants of Locke's terror will surface again.

0: adventure beyond my wildest dreams.
1: In this episode of American Greed, he's called the Mormon Madoff. Sean Merriman is a bishop in the church, the father of four children, and the head of a thriving investment business, pulling in millions.
2: Everybody wants to be a part of an exclusive club, so you had to get in quick. That's why he was able to take advantage of so many people.
1: But for 15 years, Merriman lives a lie, ripping off his neighbors, members of his church, even his own mother.
3: He just said, "Mom, I have to tell you something very bad." I said, "You took all of our money that we're counting on for retirement?" He said, "Yes."
1: Sean Merriman is a scam artist, and when the truth comes out, dozens of innocent investors will want to make him pay.
4: I went home and loaded a .45 and had every intent of going down and blowing him away.

0: On April 8, 2009, in Aurora, Colorado, just outside of Denver, federal agents descend on the home of Sean Merriman, who is under investigation for financial fraud. Neighbors and reporters watch as agents haul out nearly 1,000 big-ticket items. More than 350 pieces of fine art, including works by Rembrandt and Picasso. A ski boat, motorhome, and seven cars, including an Aston Martin, sports memorabilia, and taxidermy.
1: It was like a giant yard sale. There was just stuff everywhere. There were boxes, there were trailers, you know, with cars on them.
0: It's an endless stream of luxury items, all bought with money Merriman stole from his investors.
2: He was spending the money as fast as it was coming in.
0: The seizure marks the beginning of the end for Sean Merriman, who has been living a double life for 15 years. Deceiving his own family, his church, and his investors, leaving a path of destruction in his wake. But long before Merriman strikes it rich, he is just a blue-collar kid in a family of construction workers. The family is always on the move. Merriman lives in 9 cities in 13 years.
3: The family moved around a lot. I think they moved to where the jobs were.
0: Andrea Merriman was married to Sean for nearly 20 years. She remembers how Sean came from humble beginnings, but always had big plans for himself.
3: He just was kind of an entrepreneurial type, even as a kid, you know, raised rabbits or did photography, did all kinds of creative things to make money.
0: As a teen, Merriman finds religion and converts to Mormonism. He serves an 18-month mission in the Vietnamese community in Denver. Day in and day out, he preaches the Book of Mormon. And then, as his mother Sally recalls, Merriman sets his sights on college.
2: But he liked the nicer, finer things of life. And he just set it up so that he figured the career in finance would give him the way of life he wanted.
0: Merriman enrolls in Brigham Young University and majors in economics. In 1987, he meets a classmate, Andrea Christensen.
3: He was somebody who wanted to do big things.
0: After a whirlwind romance, Sean and Andrea are married.
3: We had plans for the future and our whole lives ahead of us, and that was the start on the path to what I thought was going to be the fulfillment of all of our dreams.
0: The couple moves to the suburbs of Denver and buys their first home. In the spring of 1990, Sean lands a job as a stockbroker at Chatfield Dean.
3: Sean's dream in life was to become a stockbroker. And fresh out of college, he got a job as a stockbroker to begin with.
0: In the 80s and 90s, Chatfield Dean is one of the nation's largest penny stock companies, selling overpriced, risky stock to unsuspecting investors. Joe Manzanares, who worked at Chatfield Dean, recalls the high-stakes environment.
4: 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Really sell, sell, sell. 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
0: Merriman is one of 100 brokers hired that year. His salary is 100% commission. The pressure to sell is intense. Brokers log 80-hour weeks, making cold calls, pitching shares in small, unknown companies.
4: New brokers come into the business, they're really looking at a chance to make a lot of money quick. And there's a lot of pressure to produce. And if you're not producing, you're going to lose your job.
0: Sean proves to be an excellent salesman. He quickly gains the trust of his investors and convinces them to hand over their money.
3: And I remember that in his first 3 months as a stockbroker, I think he made between $50,000 and $60,000. So he was pretty good at what he did.
0: But what his clients don't know is that Merriman is taking shortcuts and buying stock in companies without their approval.
4: His investments usually didn't work out. He started doing unauthorized trades with his clients because the pressure to produce got to him. And at one time, you know, we had to look at letting him go from the company because people were complaining that the trades he was doing weren't authorized.
0: Merriman makes a quick exit from Chatfield Dean and lands a new job with investment banking firm George K. Baum. He takes in a $54,000 signing bonus and is back to work. In April 1993, Sean and Andrea welcome their first child. 8 months later, they buy their dream home, a sprawling five-bedroom house situated on 3 acres of land. For Andrea and Sean, everything seems to be going according to plan. But Merriman is hungry for more. When American Greed returns, Merriman launches his own investment business, but nearly loses it all when his trades tank.
5: He did get in over his head fairly quickly, which is where I think the panic came in.

0: 800-989-6327 before the offer ends.
1: In 1994, Sean and Andrea Merriman are like many young couples, full of big plans and dreams.
2: Our plan for our future was to work hard and raise our kids to grow up to be good citizens and to make many happy family memories along the way.
1: The couple are active members of the Mormon Church. They are raising a young son, and Sean is finding success as a stockbroker. But Merriman has bigger plans for his career. He decides he is ready to start his own investment firm.
2: And we talked it over, and he really wanted to do it. And I'd been taught by my mom to always support your husband in his dreams, so I thought it sounded like a good plan.
1: Merriman launches his own money management company. He names it Market Street Advisors. In June, he sets up shop in the basement of his new home and begins drumming up investors.
2: He'd get up every day and go down into the basement and shut the door behind him, and I really wouldn't see him until

0: Merriman is 31 years old and just a fledgling money manager. Yet his company begins to take off. Merriman plays to his strengths and proves to be an excellent salesman.
1: He was very charismatic. People describe him as somebody who you wanted to be in the room with. Everybody wanted to be around him.
0: Merriman pulls in $400,000 from four separate investors and is off and running.
2: It was easy to like him and easy to trust him. I think it was easy for him to convince people to give him money.
0: Merriman devises an aggressive investment strategy. He snaps up options on auto stocks, hoping for a big payday. But according to Postal Inspector Rob Barnett, Merriman's bets turned sour.
2: He invested initially in Chrysler, a large investment in Chrysler, which lost fairly quickly, $6,000. That was a big hit to him. And just in general, the market was not good to him, and he didn't make some good trades. So he lost a lot of money initially within the first 12 months.
0: The losing trades continue. Merriman is shaken and in over his head. He has investors to answer to and a wife and a new son to support.
2: He probably had a little bit of panic of loss that I can't admit to this. This is $400,000 of other people's money that I'm responsible for, and I can't admit to losing it. So I can imagine he was panicked.
3: He was very stressed about his job and said he had a big problem and he was working on a way to fix it. And then I just remember a moment when he came to me and announced, oh, I figured out a way to solve my accounting problem. And I said, oh, good for you. And that was the extent of it.
0: Merriman hatches a plan, a way to cover up the loss and buy himself more time. He'll start a new fund and reel in a new crop of investors.
2: But when he made initial losses, he had to try to cover it up. So he had to go out and find new clients. And those new clients would put money in, and that would enable him to pay off the old clients that were wanting to withdraw money.
0: Merriman says his new investment fund will take a more conservative approach. He claims to be well-versed in sophisticated option strategies that will earn steady returns of 7 to 20%.
2: But he always said, I will use covered call options to cover the downside, so there is really no risk and you won't lose money. Which, come to later find out, was kind of funny because he never passed his options exam.
0: Merriman tells investors they need a minimum of $100,000 to get in. But he says he will make an exception for his parents, Sally and Jack.
4: And he told us he was really going for the big dollar investor. But because we were his parents, he would take, if we wanted to invest with our smaller amount, our much smaller amount, he would invest it to help make it grow.
0: Jack Merriman worked in construction as a pipe fitter until he was 68 years old. After decades of scrimping and saving and raising a family, he has $35,000 in his retirement account. Now the Merrimans hand over that hard-earned money to their son.
4: And you really feel, if you cannot trust your child that you have raised, then who can you trust?
0: Each month, Sean mails a statement showing small but steady gains in his parents' account.
4: We got wonderful statements every month telling us how this wonderful thing was growing. I was just amazed at how well he had done. Really. He must really know finance.
0: After tapping his family, Merriman works his connections at church and in his neighborhood. And as Assistant U.S. Attorney Tim Neff discovers, Merriman frequents classic car shows on the prowl for new investors.
5: One of the things he liked to collect was vintage cars. And so we started frequenting and going to various car shows. It was certainly a field that was ripe for the pickings, and Sean Merriman knew how to exploit that.
0: In 1994, Merriman sets his sights on a new target, 54-year-old Tim Gilmartin. Gilmartin is a commercial pilot, but it's cars that he is passionate about. For years, he's been restoring a 1936 Accord. Now Merriman and Gilmartin strike up a friendship.
6: We went to swap meets together. We went to shows together. Absolutely. We're good friends. It's all about the cars.
0: Merriman tells Gilmartin he runs an exclusive investment club, but that it's currently closed to new investors.

0: Sean Merriman always played the soft sell to the investors. Hey, I don't really need your money. I don't like to necessarily deal with friends and family, but I'll make an exception here. And that whole idea that his investment fund was something exclusive was in part key to his success.
1: I mean, this wasn't going to be open to everybody, so you had to get in quick, because if you didn't, you know, somebody else might step in. And that's why he was able to take advantage of so many people.
2: 1 year later, Merriman offers Gilmartin a shot to get in the club.
3: He said some shares came available. Somebody opted out of his fund. Shares came available. Would you like to invest with me? His shtick was, if I make money, I get 40% of the profit. If I lose money, I don't take any money. So, okay, that sounds good. Yeah, it's a hefty price, but he was doing very well.
2: Gilmartin and his wife Nancy buy in. They send Merriman a check for $48,000. Like clockwork, the couple starts receiving monthly statements showing small but consistent gains.
3: We just let them ride. I mean, we got a statement every month, and it looked good. We're making money. Every month, we're going up.
2: The Gilmartins are watching their money grow, and they consider themselves lucky for the chance to invest with Sean Merriman. And they aren't the only lucky ones. Money is pouring into Market Street Advisors, and Merriman is again off and running.
4: But he was successful in starting his scheme. He made that loss, covered it up, and was able to keep going.
5: I think he had skill and talent in the area of salesmanship. He was a very good salesman. He could sell, you know, himself to anyone and do it successfully.
2: Merriman has a fresh infusion of cash, but instead of investing the money, he begins spending wildly on himself. He builds a 4,800-square-foot addition on the back of his house. Inside is space for a new office, as well as a place to indulge in his hobbies.
5: It had an exercise room. It had space for the old cars that he collected and restored. It had a woodworking shop in it because he liked to build furniture. He was a big hunter. It had reloading stations in it. Pretty much everything that was his was down in that building.
2: Merriman renovates the backyard and builds a swimming pool, sports court, koi ponds, and a gazebo. He heads to Africa on a game hunt. He takes his family on a trip to New Zealand. All of this paid for with money stolen from his investors.
1: You have to be a greedy person to not only take these people's money, but then the lifestyle that he lived was so lavish. It was something that most of us wouldn't even dream about.
2: Next on American Greed, a call to serve in the Mormon Church is about to bring business to a whole new level.
1: He used his position in the Mormon Church as a bishop to get people to give money to him for his scheme. You might say he milked that.

0: In 2001, Sean Merriman is living a double life. His family, his church, and his community see him as a devout Mormon, a family man, and a successful money manager. But behind the scenes, Merriman has taken in millions of dollars from his unsuspecting clients, and his entire business is a sham.
1: He didn't have an investment strategy because he didn't invest the money. He just took it and used it to live this lavish lifestyle.
0: In 2001, Merriman's image gets a boost when he is called to serve as a bishop in the Mormon Church.
2: It's a very sacred calling, and there's a very sacred trust.
0: Brent Hillier is an elder in the Church of Jesus Christ of Latter-day Saints.
2: Members of the church look to the bishop as their spiritual and temporal leader. They preside over the weekly services. They are well thought of and well respected by the congregation.
0: Merriman dedicates more than 20 hours each week to his role as bishop. And at home, Merriman practices what he preaches.
3: We had daily family prayer. We studied the scriptures with our kids every day. We had weekly family home evenings where we would do an activity as a family or teach our kids a life or gospel principles such as honesty or love within our family, love at home, serving others, kindness.
0: With the sanctity of the Mormon Church behind him, Merriman's business takes off.
4: And now he's a bishop in the Mormon Church. That's just even more reason to trust him.
0: Word of the devout money manager spreads around town, and investors are flocking to Merriman. Investors like Gary, who asks American Greed not to show his face. In 2001, Gary buys a home two doors down from Merriman. When his chiropractor touts Merriman's success, Gary wants to get in to the exclusive club.
5: And he says, when you move in there, I've got somebody I want you to meet. He's an investment advisor, and everything he touches turns to gold. You will be amazed. He's the nicest guy. He's a bishop in our church, and everything he touches turns to gold.
0: With just a high school degree, Gary began his career as a tool dealer and eventually built a business from scratch.
5: When he told you what his strategies were, they made a lot of sense.
0: Like so many before him, Gary buys into the pitch. He sends Sean Merriman $70,000 and begins to watch in amazement as his money grows.
5: So you can see it, that if you average it out, it averages 12 to 20%.
4: They were getting these statements in the mail that weren't outlandish. You know, they weren't earning 80%. They were regular statements that looked like they were earning what they should from a regular investment.
5: And as time went along, we had amassed a decent-sized portfolio, enough that with the earnings that he was generating, I felt confident enough to sell my business and retire. All the money went to Sean.
0: Gary hands over the proceeds from the sale of his business, more than $600,000, and prepares to enjoy his retirement.
6: I think a lot of investors probably thought, wow, I've really hit the jackpot here. I'm lucky that this genius, this guru, will give me an opportunity to invest with him. I'm not going to ask any more questions. I'm just going to trust that he just continues to make me my millions, when in reality he was swindling it right out of their back pocket.
0: While Merriman is a superstar salesman, he's not a skilled investor. He is trading only sporadically and losing.
6: He wanted to be a good investor. He was, so to speak, a legend in his own mind in the market. But the paper trail and the actual accounting record for his track success in the market was abysmal failure. He could not predict the market well, and he failed as a stockbroker.
0: Behind the scenes, new money is not coming in fast enough. Merriman is having a hard time keeping up with the redemptions and funding his lavish lifestyle. The strain is beginning to show. In 2001, Tim Gilmartin has an unsettling experience when his wife asks for a $10,000 withdrawal from their account.
7: She takes the check, deposits it in that bank, and they call up and said, there's no money in this account. The check bounced.
1: And imagine the stress that he must have been under to know when person A wanted his or her money, I gotta go out and find somebody else.
0: But Merriman assures Gilmartin it is a bank error. And 2 days later, the check clears. For now, Merriman is managing to keep the business afloat. Ever the salesman, he continues to bring in new money.
6: He knew how to continually get the confidence and trust of individuals. So it was a ultimate fraud, and he was excellent at doing it.
0: Up next on American Greed, the money continues to flow in, and Merriman's spending kicks into high gear.
1: If wanting more and more and more is what you call greed, it's fair to say that Sean Merriman was a greedy, greedy man.

0: 800-545-5522.
1: By the early 2000s, Sean Merriman has weathered the ups and downs of his investment scheme and appears to be back on top. The esteemed Mormon bishop runs the most sought-after investment fund in town. He has dozens of investors from multiple states, and he is living big on his investor's dime.
2: I mean, this guy was living a life that most of us will never get to live.
1: Merriman takes his family on trips around the world. In 2001, they travel to Africa. The next year, to England.
3: Our family got to go to a lot of fun places. We were able to go to Turkey. We were able to go to Russia and Poland and Denmark and Sweden and Norway and Finland. We cruised the Panama Canal. We saw many, many islands in the Caribbean. We went pretty much anywhere we had a goal to go.
1: And Merriman begins snapping up cars, a 1937 Accord, an Aston Martin with a price tag of $125,000, and a luxury motorhome for $500,000. And he builds an impressive taxidermy collection from his wild game hunts.
3: He went to New Zealand and hunted. He went to Alaska and hunted. He went to Russia and hunted bear. And he went to Cameroon, Ethiopia, Zambia, Zimbabwe, South Africa, Tanzania. He traveled anywhere where there was big game to be had. And then he would have his trophies stuffed or mounted and taxidermied, and he'd put them down in his building. So I always thought that his spending was way above and beyond what was necessary, but that was what he liked, and I thought he was working hard.
1: But Merriman has no legitimate source of income. Everything he buys and every exciting adventure is paid for with stolen investor money. But Andrea is kept in the dark and never suspects her husband is up to no good.
3: I got the same statements that everybody else did. So over time, I watched our money get to like the $10 million level. So I thought we were prepared for the future, that we had a good amount saved that we could live off of, that we could weather a lot of financial storms.
1: By 2005, Merriman has discovered a new passion, collecting fine art. Merriman shells out millions of dollars and acquires an astounding 350 pieces, including etchings by Durer and Rembrandt.
3: He had quite a collection, and I just always used to look at them and be amazed that they had survived that many centuries intact. And there they were, hanging on the walls of our home.
1: In March 2008, Merriman's collection is displayed in Denver in an exhibit called The Renaissance of Faith in Art. On display are 200 original works depicting the life of Christ.
3: He wanted to build a Christ-centered collection of art. And it was Rembrandt etchings, Old Master prints, an original Illuminator's Bible, all kinds of religious-themed artifacts.
1: More than 30,000 visitors come to see the exhibit, and Merriman is hailed as a hero for making such renowned art accessible to the public.
4: Sean Merriman was there, and he pridefully watched as individuals would shake his hand and admire the collection. It's hard to believe that when you think about the show, it's all based on a fraud, and the purchase of these items is all based on swindling of investors.
1: For now, Merriman is riding high. But when American greed returns, with the markets in free fall, investors start demanding their money back.
2: But as people started asking for their money, Sean Merriman didn't have the money because he didn't invest it. He'd spent it on his lavish lifestyle. There was nowhere for him to go.
1: View more of Merriman's art collection at americangreed.cnbc.com and follow us on Twitter at

0: In 2008, the nation's economy has fallen into a recession.
1: Breaking news all over Wall Street this morning. This is a special early morning edition of Squawk as Lehman Brothers files for bankruptcy.
0: The stock markets are plummeting. Unemployment is climbing at a record pace. And investors everywhere are nervous. But for Sean Merriman, it's business as usual. In July, he snaps up a ski boat. 1 month later, he buys a five-bedroom cabin in Idaho.
2: He didn't show any signs of stopping. This was a guy who continued to want more and more.
0: While the markets are getting hammered, Merriman's statements continue to show consistent gains. And some investors are growing suspicious.
3: He's still making money, and the S&P 100 is down over 45%.
0: Tim Gilmartin has been investing with Merriman for 13 years. He has watched his investment increase fourfold. But now, he and some friends from the car club have an uneasy feeling.
3: And one of them asked me, Tim, what do you think is happening here? Look, the market's going down like crazy, but Sean's still making money. Maybe we should do an audit. And I said, yeah, that's a good idea, you know.
4: There were some vocal investors who were demanding a better, more independent accounting as to how his funds were managed and what their track record was. And the more they asked for that accounting, the more he resisted.
0: Investors are hounding Merriman and demanding their money back.
5: He panicked because people needed money, and they were coming to him to withdraw their investments. He didn't have it, and his world crumbled quickly.
0: Merriman's accounts are empty, and with no new money coming in, he can't keep up with the pace of redemptions. He takes out a loan on his house in the amount of $940,000. That buys him some time. But the fraud that Merriman orchestrated is about to collapse.
4: He was in a pressure cooker. Sean Merriman really felt like he had been cornered.
2: I don't think he had another option. I think the walls were closing in on him so fast he had no choice.
0: Merriman realizes he can't keep up the charade any longer and weighs his remaining options.
4: He talked about placing the fine art in a briefcase, fleeing to Europe, and selling these fine pieces of art over the years and remaining as a fugitive. He mentioned that he considered, but ultimately rejected, committing suicide, which left him with his ultimate card that he played in our case to surrender to federal authorities, plea for mercy, and try to get the best deal he could.
0: On March 18, 2009, Merriman turns himself in to federal authorities.
4: In my 20 years, I'd never seen an instance where a crime of this magnitude was revealed by an individual raising their hand and admitting to authorities, I've committed a horrible crime, I need to go to prison for a long time. That's how the case began.
0: In a 90-minute interview, Merriman details how Market Street Advisors was all a con.
4: But I was actually struck at how matter-of-factly he recited the facts in his involvement in this particular case.
0: Merriman brought in 68 investors from multiple states. And over the course of 15 years, he took in more than $21 million. Now, the money is spent.
4: And I got the impression from him that on some level, he was absolutely exhausted of living this lie.
0: Many of Merriman's burned investors were family, close friends, neighbors, and fellow Mormons.
2: To the people who lost money, it was absolutely the ultimate betrayal. It was a friend. He would go to barbecues with his clients. He would take them on trips. He would go to church with them. Talk about somebody who just betrayed everything that you ever believed in. That's what they say Sean Merriman did.
0: After confessing, Merriman is allowed to walk free while the government builds its case. He returns home to break the news to his wife.
6: And he said, I need to tell you that my company, Market Street Advisors, is a sham. And that was the beginning of the end for me. That's where it all ended.
0: In an instant, Andrea discovers her life was based on a series of lies.
6: I just sat there. I was so in shock, I couldn't react either. And then after he told me that he would be going away and I'd be left alone to raise our children, and that he was sorry, he started to cry. And that's when I knew it had to be real, that it must not be a joke. I just could not comprehend it. all I could think of was, I need to get away from this man. I just felt like he was a stranger, just in an instant, in a moment. He was someone that I didn't know, and I couldn't imagine that I'd ever known him.
0: But Merriman isn't done. He picks up the phone and begins dialing each and every one of his victims, including his own mother.
7: He just said, Mom, I have to tell you something very bad. I have been running a Ponzi scheme. I took your money. And that's when I said, how could you? I said, you took all of our money that we're counting on for retirement? He said, yes. And it's like, then what went wrong? Why would you do this?
0: Sally and Jack's original investment of $35,000 had grown to $178,000. Now they learn that money has vanished.
7: And it was just, you're sick. You are sick to your stomach. And you think, how could he? And he said, I feel I will only get 5 years because I am turning myself in, and I will help them as much as possible.
3: It was just total shock that everything was gone.
0: For Tim Gilmartin, his suspicions are now confirmed. Merriman's betrayal is hard to comprehend.
3: How could you do that to you, your family, your friends, car guys, everybody? How could you do it? So I don't know how he slept at night. Really don't.
0: Many investors, like Gary, are completely devastated.
8: He just said, I notified the feds on Monday, and there is no money. There never has been. And this has all been a fraud and a sham.
0: Gary had invested his entire life savings with Sean, more than $800,000, which had grown to more than $1 million on paper. Now it is all gone. The deception is more than Gary can bear.
8: I went home and loaded a .45 and had every intent of going down and blowing him away. But when I got to the front door, I realized that would put me in prison or dead, and I'd miss my family.
4: The investors were outraged. They frankly, wanted blood for Mr. Merriman.
0: When American Greed returns, Sean Merriman will have his day in court and come face to face with his outraged investors.
3: I want to see that son of a bitch go to jail.

0: 1-800-707-2637.
1: In March 2009, the news of Sean Merriman's scam spreads quickly. No one, it seems, suspected Merriman capable of such deceit.
2: You begin to wonder if the man has a soul or a heart to engage in this kind of just callous conduct.
1: On April 8th, a team of federal agents arrives at Merriman's sprawling home to begin seizing his assets. But even in their wildest dreams, agents could never have imagined the treasure trove they were about to uncover.
3: That part was overwhelming. All of us are amazed and just in shock that there was so much stuff.
1: Packed into the building behind his house, investigators discover seven cars. A 22-foot ski boat, a luxury motorhome, a Harley-Davidson and 13 dirt bikes and dune buggies, a taxidermy room, 34 antique weapons, and nearly 200 pieces of sports memorabilia. And artwork is piled up to the ceiling, more than 350 works.
4: We were just dumbfounded at the amount of the stuff that he had accumulated and bought.
1: Neighbors look on as the items are tagged and hauled away.
5: So he wasn't behind bars. And his neighbors, who were investors, the people he'd taken advantage of, sat on their front porch and watched this lavish lifestyle, all this stuff just come out of this place. You want to talk about the ultimate insult? It must have been like rubbing salt in the wound.
1: After 5 months of walking free, Merriman is finally arrested and charged with one count of mail fraud. He pleads guilty. And on September 14, 2010, stands in a packed courtroom to learn his fate. 30 investors are on site, many sharing with the court their own stories of grief and devastation.
4: And I wanted the judge to consider the ramifications of what he did and to make him pay for as long as he could.
1: Sean Merriman had told his mother he expected a light sentence since he turned himself in. Sally, who was defrauded herself, shows no mercy to her son and writes a letter urging the judge to make him pay.
2: I recall thinking to myself, wow, that gives you some insight as to just how deep and how bad this crime was when his very own mother wants a heavy sentence for her son.
1: Sean Merriman is sentenced to the maximum, 12 and a half years in prison. For many investors, that is not long enough. But for Merriman's four children, it seems unimaginable.
6: All I could think of was, my son's going to be 28 the next time he sees his dad. That's my oldest. And my youngest will grow up without his dad, and he'll be 15 or 16 before he really gets to meet him. They lost their whole lives at a very young age. I think they have had to live through something that nobody should ever have to live through.
1: The betrayal runs deep. Andrea and her kids have lost countless relationships with friends and family who were scammed by Sean. And they have been the target of many accusations, despite being cleared of any wrongdoing.
3: Was Andrea Merriman part of the scheme? That was one of the first questions we had, the first question we looked into. And there was nothing anywhere that indicated that she knew what was going on.
6: It was a difficult time. There were a lot of people angry at us. I felt bad. I felt guilt that I was married to someone that would do something like that.
1: Looking for a fresh start, Andrea files for divorce and moves to Utah, where she finds a job in public relations. She eventually remarries and builds a new life.
6: But I have chosen to move on every single day since then. So I think that's a key to surviving hard things, is choosing to carry on and choosing to make a new life out of what you're left with, even if you're not left with very much.
1: The luxurious lifestyle Andrea and her children once knew is gone for good. But the family has found happiness again in a simpler way of life.
7: Sometimes you have to have something bad to put your life in the right perspective. And like for me,
0: Like, I grew up with everything I wanted and was really worried about stuff like that. And now I've learned what's important and am a better person because of it.
1: Sean Merriman has lost everything. His family, his fortune, even his religion. Once an esteemed bishop, Merriman has been excommunicated from his church.
7: He violated the trust that was given to him in that position. He was excommunicated within just a few days. That's the most severe action that can be taken in the church.
6: The tragedy of this whole thing is the talents and the intelligence and the potential that he had to do anything. He could do so many things, and selfishness and greed and pride took all of that away, and now he's left with nothing. Absolutely nothing. He's alone in a cell, no family, no money, no home, no cars, nothing.
1: But for Sean Merriman's victims, many had their dreams, their future, and their security stolen from them.
3: Many victims lost everything. They lost their retirement savings. They lost kids' and grandkids' college funds. Some of these folks were retired already. Well, they had to go back to work. They had to find more jobs because they lost everything.
1: Many of Merriman's assets were auctioned off. But authorities say investors will be lucky to get back pennies on the dollar.
8: He's a sociopath. He doesn't care about anything but Sean. He doesn't care that you've invested your complete life with him.
1: After losing more than $1 million in the scam, Gary couldn't make his mortgage payments and eventually lost his home.
8: I hope I never have to look him in the eye again. And if he dies in prison, yay. He got what he deserved.
1: Sally and Jack Merriman lost more than their retirement.
4: The hurt stays. And it's the betrayal that of the parents that is the worst. In a way, it is the death of your child. The child as you knew them is gone. You can't open that door again and let him back in. A con artist will be a con artist. And no, the best way to protect yourself is to have nothing more to do with them.
1: Sean Merriman sits in a prison cell in South Dakota. He is scheduled to be released in August 2020.
4: He just became a really master thief. But master thieves do get caught. And he did.

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1: In this episode of American Greed, Kenneth Ira Starr is the money manager to Hollywood's A-list.
2: Among his past investors, Annie Leibovitz, Martin Scorsese, Sylvester Stallone, Wesley Snipes.
3: You know, the names just went on and on.
1: Starr woos potential clients, but he doesn't stop there.
4: Ken wanted to be his clients, and he used my mother's money to purchase influence.
1: He steals $30 million to buy his way onto the A-list and live in the lap of luxury. And it's all in the name of love.
3: You know, when your money manager starts going out with a stripper, that's a tell.

0: May 27, 2010. Dawn breaks on the ultra-chic Lux 74 building on Manhattan's Upper East Side. The elegant building is home to some of New York's upper crust. This morning, four armed IRS criminal investigators are sitting outside. They're paying a house call to money manager Kenneth Iris Starr, who allegedly stole $30 million from his high-profile clients.
1: They were pretty sure he was in that apartment the night before, and that he would be there at 6:30 when we planned on executing the search warrant.
0: The doorman rings Starr's $7.5 million triplex.
1: He called Ken Starr. Ken Starr said, "Tell him I'm not home and that only my wife is home." The two agents then proceeded to knock on the door, to which nobody answered.
0: Minute after anxious minute ticks by.
1: In certain instances, you might take a door down. In this particular instance, in a very expensive door and in a very expensive building, the decision was made not to do such. So we tried to obtain the keys. The only way to do that was to get that from the building manager.
0: Agent Robert Barringer and his team head to the lobby to wait for the manager. After an hour, Starr's fourth wife, Diane, a 34-year-old former exotic dancer, finally answers the door.
1: At first, we asked, "Where is Ken Starr?" Because a significant amount of time was banging on the door. They had to know we were there. They had to know we were looking for Ken Starr. And she first told us he's not home.
0: Home for Kenneth Iris Starr hasn't always been on the Tony Upper East Side. Reporter Michael Schneerson chronicled Starr's rise for Vanity Fair magazine.
2: Ken was a real up from his bootstraps or his Gucci soles kind of guy. He grew up in the Bronx. His father was apparently a public high school principal.
0: Good grades come easily to the affable young Mr. Starr.
2: Apparently, Ken graduated from high school at about the age of 15, went right on to college, and then got a degree in accounting, and certainly by 20 or 21 was set up in business.
0: Starr marries his college sweetheart and goes to work for his brother's accounting firm on Long Island.
2: His ambitions were probably fairly humble in a way. He just wanted to be the best accountant he could be, and then to extend that by going to New York University Law School and becoming a tax attorney, which certainly helped him get clients. But it was all still on a very modest level until he met Paul Mellon.
0: Paul Mellon, heir to the Mellon Bank fortune, is the scion of one of America's wealthiest families.
2: Paul and Bunny Mellon were certainly on the level of Brooke Astor or Jane Reitzman, not just in the amount of money they had, but in their social pedigree. They were as, you know, blue blood as you can get in 20th century America.
0: Mellon and his wife Bunny reportedly like what they see in Starr, and they begin introducing him to their wealthy friends. Soon, Starr amasses enough clients to start his own firm, Starr & Company, in Midtown Manhattan. Aurora Kassirer, a court-appointed receiver, says Starr serves as a financial concierge for high-profile clients, providing more than just financial planning.
3: For certain clients, he would pay their housekeepers, their drivers, do their taxes, pay their lawyers. In other words, essentially, he performed all of the household services in terms of the accounting services that you and I would perform for ourselves.
0: Starr and Company is successful. So successful that Starr soon lands in the ritzy Hamptons, where he hobnobs with New York's elite.
2: Diane Sawyer, Mike Nichols, Peter Stone, a librettist who did the musical in 1776. All these people knew each other. And once one of them was charmed into going along with Ken, so did the others. They all just fell like dominoes.
0: One of those dominoes is auto executive Arthur Stanton.
2: Arthur Stanton was a very resourceful entrepreneur who brought the Volkswagen Beetle over from Europe after World War II and started various distributorships here, became very wealthy. He had a fortune of perhaps $70 million.
0: Arthur Stanton is married to actress Joan Stanton, the first voice of Lois Lane on the Superman radio show. Her daughter, Jane Stanton Hitchcock, recounts her fairy tale childhood.
4: They were such a glamorous couple, and they had this amazing circle of friends. I mean, I went to parties with people like Mike Nichols, Neil Simon, William Styron, Dick Avedon. Leonard Bernstein conducted Happy Birthday to me at a party when I was 21.
0: The Stantons lead a charmed life, and Ken Starr is desperate to join their cast of confidants. Next on American Greed, see how Starr gets his hands on the Stanton family fortune.
4: My mom was the first Lois Lane on radio. I think she thought Ken Starr was Superman, and he turned out to be Lex Luthor.

0: 800-545-5522.
1: By 1987, the glitterati are flocking to money manager Kenneth Ira Starr.
2: These artsy people were very confident in one sense about their success, what they'd done in the arts, but they were very insecure about money. And what they really wanted to do was just hand their money to someone who would say, "Don't worry, I've got it taken care of. Just, you know, give it to Daddy."
1: Starr gets lucky when one of his biggest clients, New York auto executive Arthur Stanton, dies in 1987 at age 69, leaving a $70 million estate.
3: He left it in very secure stocks, bonds, some real estate, and it was basically very conservatively invested at that time.
2: He stipulated in his will that two people would oversee that money for him. One was the family lawyer from Milbank Tweed, and the other was Ken Starr.
1: Stanton's widow, Joan, pays Starr nearly $230,000 a year to handle her finances.
3: He became almost like a member of our family. She trusted him to that extent. She didn't have a grasp on money. Like many, many artistic people, and like many of Ken's clients, they wanted to do their own thing and know that everything was okay.
1: Jane Stanton Hitchcock, Joan's daughter, says the family's lawyer assures Mrs. Stanton that Starr is handling her money properly.

0: remember going to meetings with Ken to financial institutions where they discussed how they would like to distribute her portfolios and manage her money. And gradually, Ken began to sort of change in his attitude towards me, and I was not included on any of those meetings anymore.
1: Star diabolically begins to push Jane out of the picture, and she senses something sinister about him. Star knows that Mrs. Stanton is an easy target, that he can help himself to the $70 million estate if he can just get her meddling kids out of the picture.
0: He began to isolate her from me, saying we didn't know anything about money and we were really not to be trusted in terms of money, that he was the only one who truly cared for her.
1: And to other A-listers, Star can do no wrong. John Connolly, a friend of Star's and a Vanity Fair contributor, says that by 1991, Star cements his reputation as a conscientious money manager.
2: When he would meet people, it would be very hard not to like Ken Star. He came recommended to you as being a good money manager. Well, you just embrace him.
3: Fraud investigators call that like the halo effect, like this guy is the guy.
1: Then, in 1998, the Stanton family attorney quits, leaving Star to manage the estate unchecked. And their daughter's suspicions are about to come true.
0: When he left, there was one pair of eyes on that statement, and it was a wolf's eyes.
1: By 1998, Wall Street is riding high on a fourth straight year of record gains. The economy booms. More celebrities look to Ken Starr for financial guidance.
4: Everyone from Vanity Fair photographer Annie Leibovitz to writer Art Buchwald, Lauren Bacall. You know, the names just went on. And Ken was very good at working those networks.
1: Star begins to invest in risky startup companies and funds, which he touts as sure bets to clients like Mrs. Stanton.
0: She would often just receive packages and be told to sign here. And, of course, she only looked at the bottom line of all her statements.
1: Star surreptitiously takes the Stanton estate's money and uses it to curry favor with his high-profile friends.
0: If he wanted a client and the client said, oh, I'm thinking of doing this project or this movie or whatever, Ken would say, I can get you $1 million for that, or $500,000, or $2 million. And then he would just use my mother's money as a piggy bank.
1: It's a devious pattern that repeats itself time and again. Star uses one client's account to fund another client's project. One of the most notorious examples is the faltering restaurant chain Planet Hollywood, founded by movie producer and star friend Keith Barrich, and backed by celebrities like Bruce Willis, Arnold Schwarzenegger, and Kenneth Starr client Sylvester Stallone.
2: It was not a good time to own the stock. And by trying to keep people in stock, what you do is you try to support a stock artificially. If the price of stock is going down, it's going down for a reason, usually. And the reason was that the company was in trouble.
1: Starr advises Stallone to leave his $10 million investment alone. But Sly gets wise.
4: Ken had advised him to hang on to all his stock in this publicly traded Planet Hollywood chain, while hearing from another side that Keith Barrich was quietly selling all of his stock.
1: In 2002, Stallone sues Starr for $7.3 million in damages. Stallone and Starr ultimately settled out of court, but to preserve his reputation, Starr spins it that Stallone is an unsophisticated investor.
5: Starr's position with Stallone was Stallone just, you know, got in over his head and now he's crying foul, but Stallone wasn't a victim. I think Stallone was victimized by Ken Starr, and it was an early sign that you should watch this person, and people don't follow these warning signs.
1: By now, Ken Starr, desperate for his own fame and fortune, is using his clients' money to climb the social ladder. When American Greed returns, Starr meets the woman of his dreams, and he spares no expense to land her.
4: With Diane, he became something else again, sort of a slick, slightly cheesy old

0: genucel.com.
1: In 2002, Kenneth Iris Starr, money manager to entertainment A-listers, has just emerged from a highly publicized legal battle with Sylvester Stallone.
2: Ken Starr fits the profile of the quintessential con man. Ken Starr is perfectly cast. If this were a movie, you could pick Ken Starr with his trappings, put him into the role, and not really have to do much.
1: While that may be obvious in hindsight, some clients are only beginning to catch on to Ken Starr, like widow Joan Stanton's caretaker, Jem Fennell.
3: In the summer months, she would do a seasonal migration to East Hampton, and Jim took care of her out there. And he would go for walks with her, and he would talk to her, and she loved him probably as much as she loved Ken.
1: Among his other duties, Fennell also serves as a trusted confidant, and he reviews Mrs. Stanton's portfolio.
3: Jim is noticing that the bottom line is always the same, no matter what. And he becomes a little concerned about that, because if you're making investments, you know, you're up 1 year, down 1 year, but it's always basically the same enormous sum.
1: Mrs. Stanton approaches Starr about Fennell's suspicions.
3: And he says to her, oh, Jim is just a lawn mowing gardener. What does he know about finance? What he did not know was that Jim had a degree in accounting.
1: Fennell alerts Mrs. Stanton's daughter, Jane, to the improbable bottom line that every single year the amount is always the same. Fennell's suspicions deepen when he discovers that Starr had taken out a $5 million line of credit on Joan's $16 million East Hampton house, which Starr said would be used to invest in the market.
4: Jim saw that money Ken had taken from Joan ostensibly to invest in the market was simply being used to pay her taxes and other sort of stopgap measures. And it was Jim who then said to Jane, something's gone very wrong here. You better get involved in this. Now, it turns out that Jane was starting a new career as a mystery novelist. So she was the perfect person to start sleuthing.
3: I think it's obvious that he really thought she was prey.
1: Starr had misappropriated so much of the estate that he needed the line of credit just to pay the bills. Finally, in April 2006, Starr goes in for the kill. While she's signing a new will, Starr has Mrs. Stanton unknowingly sign over durable power of attorney to him.
4: When you give an accountant your power of attorney, you're basically losing all your control over your money. He can do what he likes. He is you.
1: Concerned that her mother is being fleeced, Mrs. Stanton's daughter, Jane, meets with Starr and her mother to review the estate.
3: I haven't seen Ken in years, and he is such a far cry from the kind of nerdy, gray-suited accountant. He looks like a ninja accountant. He's all in black. He's kind of hip.
1: As Jane recalls, Starr works his magic, using his favorite terms like truthfully, honestly, candidly, to dazzle Mrs. Stanton.
3: So we have this lunch, and then Ken leaves, and my mother says to me, when you were out of the room, I asked Ken if he still handles, and she names the person. And not only does he handle him, but he has done a big deal for a member of his family. And I happened to have this man's number, and I handed her the telephone, and I believe on the other end of the phone, he said, Joan, he's a crook. Get out of there. She put down the phone and she said, oh my God, Janie, are we broke? And I said, we very well could be.
1: For the first time, Jane's suspicions about Starr are confirmed. And the mystery novelist looks for other evidence of Starr's trickery.
3: So I said, show me that will. And she showed me the will. And Ken had made himself an executor with a $1 million fee right up front. And there was a durable power of attorney.
1: But things are worse than Jane could have imagined. She soon learns that over the years, Starr has misappropriated more than $20 million of the estate to invest in risky deals and cover other clients' losses. Jane Stanton Hitchcock takes the case to the Manhattan District Attorney.
4: Jane is totally a heroine of this story because she sensed early on that Ken was either misusing or embezzling her mother's money. And she kept on the case for years.
3: I wrote a book called Social Crimes about a woman who loses all her money and gets revenge. Little did I know I would be writing about my mother.
1: Meanwhile, Starr's marriage to his third wife and office manager Marissa begins to fail.
4: Marissa was a very spunky and sexy woman who was quite a bit younger than Ken. Unfortunately, she had what seemed to be multiple sclerosis. And when it was confirmed in about 2004, according to her, Ken completely freaked out.
1: It seems Starr has been looking for an out, and with Marissa's illness, he finally finds it.
4: Ken was really backing off from the marriage. Although he said he wanted to remain married to her, to just have sort of, separate lives, but still both be parents to their two daughters.
1: Mr. and Mrs. Starr make the unorthodox decision to find him an escort. Together, they pay a visit to Scores, a strip club in Manhattan.
4: He was apparently a man with a very strong libido, who was really pretty sex-focused. And he liked pole dancing girls. That was his fantasy.
1: The Stars meet a 29-year-old stripper named Diane Passage, a rising pole superstar with expensive taste. Starr pursues her with unbridled abandon, and he pays her $1,000 to accompany him to dinner.
0: Ken was obsessed with this young woman, no question about that. But then again, most 67-year-old men are pretty happy to be with 30-something-year-old women, especially somebody who has a history of dancing on a pole. And she danced quite well on a pole.
1: It's not long before Starr decides he prefers Diane's company to his sick wife's, and he pushes Marissa out of the business.
4: He was crazy enough about Diane to take her as his date to all sorts of very fancy functions where his glittering clients would be. And some of them were pretty taken aback. As one later said, you know, when your money manager starts going out with a stripper, that's a tell.
1: On Valentine's Day 2007, Starr seals the deal and slips a massive engagement ring on Diane's finger, despite still being married to Marissa.
2: Ken Starr is a middle-aged, balding individual who is not a movie star, and yet he hangs with movie stars. He travels with movie stars. This gave him a little bit of an ashy thought. And I think he really either loved her or was infatuated with her.
1: Outwardly, Starr seems to be on cloud nine, but looks can be deceiving. Despite no longer managing the company, Starr's wife Marissa is still on the payroll, and Starr has trouble keeping all his balls in the air.
0: Marissa was getting $750,000 a year salary, and also Ken was paying her $2,500 a week in cash, plus their phone bill, plus their credit cards.
4: It was when he had to both deal with Marissa and the expenses and obligations of separation and divorce with her, as well as Diane, that it became too much for him.
1: When American Greed returns, Starr is about to wed the bombshell of his dreams, while another woman, Jane Stanton Hitchcock, prepares to drop a bomb of her own.
3: I'm going to get to the bottom of this mystery, and I am going to do something about it.

0: 800-545-5522.
1: In 2007, New Yorker Kenneth Iris Starr is living large, running a boutique financial management firm for some of America's wealthiest celebrities.
2: Ken Starr ran in the right circles. He had the right credentials. He had all of the appearances of rectitude and propriety, with the exception, perhaps, of marrying a stripper.
1: Despite a pending divorce from his sick wife, Marissa, Starr goes to great lengths to woo his fiancée, pole dancer Diane Passage.
3: It was when she came into his life that he started getting sloppy in his money management, getting greedy, partly because she wanted all sorts of expensive baubles and he wanted to indulge her. And there's no doubt that it became harder for Ken to keep this whole operation afloat.
1: Before long, Starr's financial carelessness catches up with him.
3: It was around 2006, 2007, that Ken seemed to go into a higher gear of financial, let's call it mismanagement. He started putting clients' money into truly reckless schemes in which he often had a financial interest.
1: By now, it's obvious. Ken Starr is not a solid, trustworthy accountant, and trouble in his personal life isn't helping matters. In May, Starr's divorce from his wife and office manager Marissa is finalized, just 2 weeks before his wedding to Diane Passage. And without Marissa to manage Starr and Company, clients' tax returns languish and statements are delayed.
3: Mike Nichols and Diane Sawyer left at that point, and others did too. But Ken was too enamored of Diane to apparently notice.
1: Starr and Diane Passage marry at the Wynn Hotel in Las Vegas on Memorial Day weekend 2007. By now, the Stantons have blocked Starr's access to the estate. And in April 2008, they slap him with a lawsuit accusing him of breach of fiduciary duty. Desperate, Starr needs to find another source to line his pockets, and he turns to the charity circuit.
2: I think Ken Starr trolled those events looking for potential victims.
1: One of those potential victims is famed jeweler to the stars, Jacob the Jeweler Arabuff. Criminal defense attorney Benjamin Brafman represents Arabuff.
2: Jacob came to the United States from Russia with nothing, very little formal education. He and his wife began a small jewelry company on a bench in someone's booth on 47th Street. And several years later, he turned it into one of the most successful high-end jewelry companies in the world.
1: Starr first meets Arabuff and his wife Angela at an event hosted by a wealthy philanthropist back in 2006.
2: And the next day or the day after, Ashley showed up in Jacob's store on 57th Street and bought a watch for $70,000.
1: Over the next few months, Starr launches a charm offensive, wooing Jacob the Jeweler like his next conquest. He even becomes a regular customer at Jacob & Company, spending more than $400,000 on diamond jewelry.
2: That's another way you can seduce someone into believing that you're the real deal, because you appear to have enough money to shop in a store like that. You pay your bills, ostensibly, at least at the beginning, and then it's another way of seducing someone into believing you're a legitimate person.
1: But why would Starr go after Jacob the Jeweler, a seemingly successful and savvy businessman? Like so many predators, Starr has a knack for seeing and exploiting weakness, and he knows that Jacob is in some hot water of his own. Jacob had lied to law enforcement during an investigation into a notorious narcotics ring. Now he's about to do time for obstruction of justice.
2: Starr knew that Jacob would then be away, that the business of that Jacob was in might suffer in his absence. And Starr then knew that, you know, Angela Arabuff would be alone, if you will, for several months at the very least. And that's, I think, part of the modus operandi of Ken Starr.
1: Arabuff wants to ensure that his family will be taken care of while he's in prison. and he plays right into Starr's hands.
0: There was a promise by Starr that your wife is going to be very, very wealthy and your family is going to be very, very wealthy while you're in prison. Do not worry about it.
1: Starr begins to talk up a few exclusive investment opportunities, which he again claims are sure bets.
2: According to Ken Starr, you had to earn the right to participate. He had to be sufficiently impressed with your wealth, with your success, before he allowed you into these wonderful deals.
1: Starr tells the Arabovs about the nightclub chain Martini Park, a Chinese internet startup, and a technology company called Universal Identification Solutions.
0: That was a company set up to market voting machines, primarily to areas like Venezuela, Mexico, and countries like that.
2: If you did some due diligence into a company like that, one would think that you didn't need Ken Starr to get Venezuela voting machines. I mean, I don't even know whether they vote in Venezuela. But if they do, why do you need Ken Starr? Well, Ken Starr had a line of, I guess the word is bull.
1: By October 2008, the Arabovs invest close to $14 million in Starr's sure bets. And when Jacob surrenders to the Bureau of Prisons on January 20th, 2009, Starr finally gets his chance to pounce. Next, see how Angela Arabov falls victim to Starr's scheme and how he uses her money to live in the lap of luxury.
4: He went after people who are vulnerable and said, I'll take care of the money and invest it for you and make sure that everything's okay.
1: For more details about Starr's scheme, visit americangreed.cnbc.com. We'll be right back.

0: Mississippi Sweeper today.
1: In January 2009, money manager Kenneth Iris Starr is sitting on a gold mine in the fortune of Jacob the Jeweler Araboff and his wife Angela. The couple invests nearly $14 million with Starr so that Angela can live off the returns while Jacob is in prison for the next year and a half.
2: Ken Starr was promising 5-10 times your initial investment. You know, my philosophy is if it sounds too good to be true, it's generally not true. The con person's spiel, if you will, is if it sounds too good to be true, someone is going to want to believe that it is true.
1: The Araboffs want proof of Starr's performance. And at attorney Benjamin Brafman's direction, Angela requests tax forms called K-1s from these private companies.
3: In certain investments, you would get a K-1, which is basically a report to you of the financial operations of the company. Those are things that should be given to you on a regular basis at tax season.
1: But Starr doesn't deliver the K-1s, nor does he deliver the promised returns to Angela Araboff. Instead, Starr gives her the runaround.
3: She continually pressed him almost on a weekly basis to the point where he then started saying the universal deal, which was with voting machines, was about to come due. And there was huge returns for Starr and all of the investors.
2: The excuses became more and more outrageous. And I ultimately convinced Angela Araboff that she had to record some of her calls with Ken Starr because otherwise there would be denial.
1: From Halloween through Thanksgiving 2009, Angela Araboff records dozens of calls with Starr. In those calls, Starr feeds Angela far-fetched excuses that her checks are available, but they can't be deposited, or that Starr needs the government's permission to deposit them.
3: They sounded unbelievable. You couldn't understand how somebody could continue to listen to this type of stuff without interjecting that this is crazy.
1: Without a second thought, Brafman and the Araboffs take the tapes to the U.S. Attorney's Office.
2: The tapes that we provided to the government were powerful evidence that he was locked into lies that he could not explain. The expression I used, which I hope people don't find offensive, is that within a couple of weeks, Ray Charles could have seen that this was a fraud.
1: Soon, the heat starts to come down on Starr. Securities and Exchange Commission investigators come knocking, and Starr's blue blood clients like Bunny Mellon make a run for the door.
4: Bunny Mellon's lawyer demanded $4.3 million back that had been invested, I think, in Martini Park and some of these other sort of crazy enterprises. And the prosecutors allege that in giving that money back, Ken had to then take money from other clients to keep it all rolling.
2: Ken Starr took a lot of that money, and when you trace it, you find that some of that money went to pay back investors whose money he had pilfered. And also went back into buying himself and Diane Passage a $7.5 million apartment.
1: That spectacular apartment is in the exclusive Lux 74 building on East 74th Street on Manhattan's Upper East Side. Realtor Jackie Teplitsky was a listing agent on the unit.
5: It was a triplex. You had a beautiful living room with a great fireplace. You had a large master bedroom or guest bedroom. And then you stepped out to 1,500 square feet of outdoor space. It was amazing.
3: It had an indoor lap pool. It had a 1,500 square foot atrium that was surrounded by the buildings behind it and to the side of it. And you were able to look up and see the stars from this atrium. It was an extravagant house.
6: I think he did it because he was afraid of losing face. He told everybody that I know that he was moving into this apartment, and it was Diane's dream apartment.
1: In April 2010, that dream is about to come true for Starr, who quietly siphons $7.5 million in cash from his unsuspecting clients to buy the apartment.
3: Starr had direct control over the client's bank accounts and personal finances. He basically took money from their accounts, diverted it to two attorney trust accounts to make it look legitimate and conceal the nature of the fraud that he was committing. And then from those two attorney escrow accounts, he directed that to his personal benefit.
1: After only a month-long investigation, on May 27, 2010, the feds gathered enough evidence to serve an arrest warrant for Starr. Four agents arrive at Starr's condo at 6:30 a.m. When the doorman calls to announce them, Starr tells the doorman to say he's not at home. Rather than take the door down, agents call the building manager to get a key, but it takes him about an hour to get there.
3: You lose the element of surprise that you've knocked on a door, and now an hour later, somebody could be waiting inside.
1: With the key finally in hand, agents give Starr one last chance to open up before they bust in.
3: This time we knocked on the door, fully announcing that we were law enforcement, that we were there to arrest Ken Starr, that somebody had to open up the door.
1: After a few moments, Diane reluctantly answers. When American Greed returns, Diane Passage has a decision to make. Lie to the feds or give up her husband and her cushy lifestyle.
6: One FBI agent tells her, "Do you ever watch television? You ever see if it's a crime to lie to the FBI? And I'm going to ask you again. See home?"

0: nonprofit organization.
1: May 27th, 2010. IRS agents wait impatiently at the door of embattled money manager Ken Starr's luxury Manhattan triplex. Starr's wife, Diane, must decide either to lie to the feds or give up her husband, knowing her life will never be the same.
2: She is trying to say to the feds, "I don't know where he is." And then the officer says, "Well, you know, if you don't tell us, you're an accomplice." And then she points up and says, "He's there." I mean, love has its limits.
1: Agent Robert Berenger and his team burst into the apartment.
3: We knew our focus was to go upstairs, especially when we knew he was there. We circled around once or twice looking through closets and things. We really didn't see him.
1: Agents try to search every inch of the massive unit, but it's nearly impossible. And on the first go-around, Starr is nowhere to be found.
3: There was a second sweep, which appeared to be a bedroom closet, to which one of the younger agents noticed shoes with legs attached to them behind clothing.
4: When you initially opened the closet, you couldn't actually notice that area. You had to open it and look inside to see the other area that was more hidden.
3: So at that point, our biggest guy pulled him out of the closet and placed him under arrest.
5: Breaking news here for Squawk on the Street. U.S. Attorney for the Southern District of New York has busted a financial advisor for a $30 million fraud. His name is Kenneth Starr.
1: In June 2010, Starr is indicted on 23 counts of fraud and money laundering for stealing from 11 clients, including Jacob the Jeweler Erdabov. The government freezes Starr's assets and appoints Aurora Kassirer as the receiver.
6: When I came into the business, there were about 40 employees. They hadn't been paid in a week or two. Their health insurance premiums, as it turned out, had not been paid. The place was shambles. People really looked for direction.
1: In Starr's office, Kassirer finds celebrity memorabilia and photographs. And there's something else.
6: Most commonly, offices have photographs of children and grandchildren and pets and other family members. There were some pictures of other family members here too, but there were poster-sized photographs of his wife all over the place, which is something I really haven't seen before.
1: In September, Starr, who is facing a maximum 45 years in prison, strikes a deal with prosecutors and pleads guilty. Finally, on March 2, 2011, Starr's wife, Diane Passage, and his victims, including the Stantons, walk into a crowded Lower Manhattan courthouse to hear his fate.
7: He was a guy who seemed to lack some sort of moral compass, not only that led him into breaking the law, but led him to just blithely plunder the accounts of people who had trusted him.
1: Judge Shira Scheinland sentences Starr to 7.5 years in prison with 3 years supervised release, well below the recommended guidelines. He's ordered to pay $30.1 million of the $33 million he stole in restitution.
3: The judge thought that this was not characteristic of Starr, that there was many charitable deeds that he did. And she thought that the marriage to his fourth wife was partly responsible for him to go astray. I believe the term she used was infatuation.
1: In the end, Starr desperately moved his client's cash from one account to another, making the receiver's job nearly impossible.
8: I cannot imagine the pressure he must have been under, taking from Peter to pay Paul, to pay Mary, to pay Joan, to pay this one. I mean, I don't know how he did it.
9: I think Jacob and Angela will get back a fair amount of their investment, not a substantial portion, and they'll never be made whole. But I think they'll ultimately get back at least several million dollars, and they would have gotten zero back if they did not act.
1: As for Diane Passage, she files for divorce from Starr in July 2011, and the government seizes their $7.5 million condo. Now the former stripper has downsized to a Times Square pied-à-terre. Starr ultimately settles with the Stanton estate, which was not part of the criminal case. But to Jane Stanton Hitchcock, the mystery novelist, Starr's crime and his motivations remain a mystery.
2: I wonder if he was always like this, or if it evolved, if absolute money corrupts absolutely. I mean, if the lifestyle of his clients was so mesmerizing to him, if he wanted that world so badly and wanted to impress people so badly that it just suddenly corrupted him, or if he was always like this.

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1: In this episode of American Greed, Carlos Perez Olivo, a lawyer with a silver tongue.
2: He had a gift, his voice, his diction. He was an actor.
1: And solid gold taste.
3: Even though I made a lot of money, I spent a lot of money.
1: But when he's disbarred for fleecing desperate clients, he finds another way to make money.
4: Oh my goodness, he's really that greedy.
1: And proves that greed really is a deadly sin.
5: You have a disbarred lawyer, you have a slain wife, you have a mistress, you have a life insurance policy. Just an unbelievably gripping saga.
6: Are you driving a car right now?
7: I'm trying to get my wife to the hospital. I think she might be shot.

0: On November 18, 2006, former attorney Carlos Perez Olivo and his wife Peggy are leaving a fancy dinner in Manhattan and heading home to Westchester County. It's a typical Saturday night in what seems like a fairy tale marriage, one that started more than 30 years ago, and one Perez Olivo says he had a feeling about from the first night they met.
1: Basically, I talked to her all night. I saw her the next day, and by the end of the next day, it was like I'd known her all my life. 3 or 4 weeks after that, I got rid of all the other girls that I knew. 3 months after that, I proposed to her, and 6 months after that, I was married.
0: They have three children together, and Peggy becomes a teaching assistant where her youngest child went to elementary school. At a salary of less than $25,000 a year, she does it simply for the satisfaction it gives her.
1: She loved it. She loved it. And she was very good at it. And I think they were very fond of her.
0: But on this night, just after 11 p.m. on a dark, lonely highway, just 5 miles from home, Perez Olivo says he and Peggy are run off the road by an unknown vehicle.
1: Car came up, cut in front of me. I didn't want to hit it because I'd been drinking.
0: According to Perez Olivo, a man with a gun approaches and jumps in his back seat. Perez Olivo tries to disarm him. In the ensuing struggle, Perez Olivo says 3 shots go off. One strikes Perez Olivo in the abdomen, and the assailant flees the scene. Perez Olivo turns his attention to his wife, Peggy.
1: I remember seeing that Peggy had her head, you know, by the window. And I, Peggy. And there was no answer, so I figured something was wrong.
0: It appears that a stray bullet has hit Peggy in the back of the head. As Perez Olivo races for the hospital, he calls 911. But not long after he arrives, the police raise some questions about what Perez Olivo says happens that night. Was this a random act of violence or an execution? Perez Olivo's life begins to turn toward this dark road more than a decade earlier, where this seemingly run-down building in the Bronx actually houses a lucrative criminal defense practice. According to author Kevin McMurray, it affords Carlos Perez Olivo and his wife Peggy an enviable lifestyle.
2: They loved going to the city, see movies, had dinner. They traveled back and forth to Puerto Rico. He eventually moved up to Chappaqua, which is a very affluent community in Westchester County.
0: There's just one problem. Many clients claim he's a crook. Belzebel Fernandez is a second-generation American living and working on Long Island. In the mid-90s, she hears some bad news about her younger brother, Omar Sanabia.
3: He was just, you know, a young kid hanging out with the wrong crowd. And the way that it is, you know, it ended up in the wrong direction.
0: Omar has been arrested for assault. As he sits in jail, Belzebel and her mother scramble to find an attorney. And they find Carlos Perez Olivo. Frightened, overwhelmed, and new to hiring lawyers, the Sanabia family looks for reassurance. And Perez Olivo immediately provides it.
3: He told us and my parents, listen, I understand, you know, what you're going through, and, you know, I'm a father as well.
0: Desperate to protect Omar as best they can, Belzebel's parents sell their home in the Dominican Republic to pay his legal bills, including $15,000 in bail money. Omar eventually pleads guilty to assault and is sentenced to 6 years maximum in prison. Perez Olivo makes the Sanabias an offer. He tells them he can get their $15,000 of bail money returned to them more quickly because of his connections. Since they still owe him $5,000, he signs a note saying he'll take that balance out of the $15,000 of bail money and return $10,000 to them.
3: I signed over the paperwork for him to take his balance, and he said, I'll contact you within the week.
0: But at the end of the week, and the next, there's still no word. After months go by without being able to contact Perez Olivo, the Sanabria family thinks their money is lost.
3: I'm like, we got stiffed. We got robbed.
0: They aren't the only ones to think so. Andrew Bratton is the retired deputy chief counsel for the New York Supreme Court Disciplinary Committee, where angry clients can go to get grievances with their lawyers resolved. Bratton says that he hears more than a dozen similar complaints from clients about Perez Olivo.
4: I think what happened here is that Mr. Perez Olivo had a large mill type of practice.
0: And his mill keeps churning out clients. In a place like New York City, which processes more than 1,000 criminal arraignments per day, Perez Olivo apparently believes in quantity over quality.
4: What he did is that he stopped caring. He had so many clients. It was such a business. Life was good. And these people just became a cash register for him.
0: When American greed returns, Carlos Perez Olivo continues mining clients for money. But can he keep taking it without consequence?
4: These people you don't walk over. This was Mr. Perez Olivo's downfall, because he assumed he can just walk over everybody.

0: 800-989-6327 before the offer ends.
1: By 1996, some of criminal defense attorney Carlos Perez Olivo's clients are accusing him of not doing the work he's been hired to perform. But when they try to get their money back, they can't find him.
2: I kept calling and kept calling. Nobody would ever return their call to me. So I went over there and he wasn't there. Nobody was there. He's gone.
1: Perez Olivo has uprooted

0: York suburbs and taken them to his hometown of San Juan, Puerto Rico. Bo Vasquez is a longtime friend of Perez Olivo, dating back to the 70s, when Vasquez was a court reporter in the Puerto Rico Federal Court, and Perez Olivo was a young attorney just starting out.
1: He had a gift, his voice, his diction. It got to the point, whenever Carlos was in trial, people couldn't fit into the courtroom. They wanted to see him in action because he would put on a show. He was an actor.
0: And as his legend grew, so did his clientele.
1: Whenever he would go to visit his clients in prison, they told him that they had other inmates that wanted to use him as an attorney, and they wanted to dispense with the services of their prior attorney.
0: It's a level of success he'll need to repeat upon his return to the island 15 years later. Vasquez says that Perez Olivo's wife, Peggy, has become accustomed to a certain lifestyle.
1: She had to have a certain type of a car, and she needed to have a cleaning woman, and she had to have a house of certain dimensions.
2: Both my wife and I kind of believe that you never knew when life was going to end. So we lived as well as we could.
0: It means the pressure is on Perez Olivo.
1: He felt that he had to get a lot of cases, he had to get a lot of clients, he had to charge him higher fees, and he had to deliver.
0: From what Vasquez remembers of the Perez Olivo of the 70s, he thinks delivering will be no problem for the mesmerizing courtroom performer. But Vasquez soon discovers that the Carlos Perez Olivo who left the island more than 15 years ago is not the same man who has returned.
1: Some time goes by, and I was approached by many of these attorneys who told me how disappointed they were in Carlos and how ineffective he was and things that he was doing. He was falling asleep in court.
0: And his clients are outraged.
1: He was taking the money and not doing the work that he was supposed to have been doing.
0: One client claims to have given Perez Olivo $30,000 to work on an appeal, which Perez Olivo never files. He simply takes the money and breaks off all contact. And that client isn't alone. Three more clients issue complaints, and the Puerto Rico Federal Court decides to step in.
1: There was a hearing held before a magistrate, and they cited several cases, and they recommended to the judge that he be disbarred.
0: Instead of answering the charges, Perez Olivo agrees to surrender his license in Puerto Rico and returns his practice to New York. But a change of scene doesn't mean a change of method. Some clients in New York say he's just back to his old tricks.
3: What do I think? He's a lowlife.
0: Angie Stone is a widow living in Westchester County in New York. In 2001, her housekeeper, Trancalina Leguizamon Diaz, an illegal immigrant from Paraguay, is arrested in a sting operation for trying to buy a visa illegally from an undercover agent. Diaz is eventually convicted of bribing a public official. Before she is sentenced, she decides to change lawyers.
3: She heard of somebody called Carlos Perez Olivo. I wasn't altogether comfortable with that, but I called Mr. Olivo.
0: Diaz and her husband gather their entire life savings, $13,000, to retain Perez Olivo. But it's not enough. Stone agrees to put in another $7,500 herself. Eileen Shapiro is the attorney who will later take over Diaz's case.
4: He didn't do anything. He didn't say anything. He didn't do anything. He didn't put in a sentencing memorandum. It was like he wasn't even present.
0: He does bother to file a notice of appeal after sentencing, but then lets the deadline to file the appeal itself pass, and the court dismisses it.
4: It was repellent to me that somebody would do something like this to somebody that was essentially a helpless person.
0: For Shapiro, there's only one explanation.
4: He didn't want to write a brief. It's not an easy thing to do. And, he took his money, he spent his money, and now it's time to write his brief, and he doesn't want to do it.
5: The most common complaint against him was that he neglected my case or he didn't do enough.
0: Andrel Bratton begins gathering complaints

0: About Perez Olivo in the early 2000s. As part of his role as deputy chief counsel for the New York Supreme Court Disciplinary Committee, he says all the complainants have one thing in common.
1: Every criminal defendant is faced with deprivation of civil liberty. So by definition, every criminal defendant is scared. And in these cases, not only is the criminal defendant scared and vulnerable, but the families of the criminal defendants are scared and vulnerable.
0: While Tranquilina Leguizamon-Diaz is sitting frightened in jail, waiting for some kind of news or progress, worrying about the welfare of her two young children, Carlos Perez Olivo does nothing. Well, not nothing.
2: We traveled a lot. I had a lot of cars. I like cars. We shop. We eat at good restaurants. We believe that you couldn't take it with you, so you might as well enjoy when you could. And as it turns out, I think it was not such a bad philosophy.
0: Not if you can get away with it. To Perez Olivo, $10,000 or $20,000 means a family vacation in Europe. But to some of his clients, it's their entire life savings. And one of those clients catches up to him. The Sanabria family had given up on ever recovering the $10,000 that Perez Olivo had walked away with 5 years earlier. But suddenly, fate intervenes.
3: My older brother was at the courthouse and kind of remembered his face. And he had never met my older brother. So he went up to him and said, "Oh, you know, are you a lawyer?" And he said, "Yeah." So he gave him the business card.
0: After nearly 5 years of searching, Belsabel Fernandez has found the man who took her parents' $10,000 and files a complaint with the New York Supreme Court Disciplinary Committee. When American Greed returns, living off his client's backs is about to catch up to Carlos Perez Olivo. Will he be able to get by without them?
4: His credit card debt was mounting. He had no apparent source of income.
0: Or will it lead him down a path where there's no turning back?
5: Are you driving a car right now? I'm talking to my wife to the hospital. I think she might be,

0: Call now.
1: By 2003, the New York State Supreme Court Disciplinary Committee is getting more and more complaints about criminal defense attorney Carlos Perez Olivo. Some clients say he's just a con man, taking their money, but not doing any of the work.
2: We had received, during that period in the early 2000s, roughly at least 15, if not 20 complaints. That stands out. When you get to the level of 10, 15, 20 complaints, you would be considered what we used to call in our office, one of our regulars.
1: The disciplinary committee alerts Perez Olivo to the complaints, but he doesn't seem too concerned.
3: You're supposed to answer the complaints right away. Well, I didn't answer them. Sometimes I'd wait, and there was three or four of them. At 3 or 4 months, I got four or five threatening letters, and so they weren't very happy with me.
1: And the complaints keep piling up. In June 2003, Nilsa DiGiacomo gives Perez Olivo $10,000 to represent her nephew, Miguel Delgado, who has been incarcerated for conspiracy to distribute narcotics.
4: I was scared to death. I was thinking about his kids, about him going to jail, all the horrible things that I heard happens in jail.
1: But less than 5 weeks later, a federal judge kicks Perez Olivo off the case.
5: He could represent me for real because he said that he could.
1: Unbeknownst to Delgado, Perez Olivo is already representing a co-conspirator of his, Juan Cruz, a clear conflict of interest. Perez Olivo claims that Delgado knew there was a possibility of a conflict. And in fact, part of the $10,000 fee was to research whether or not Perez Olivo would be able to take his case.
5: I mean, it makes no sense. There's so many lawyers out there. Why would you pay one lawyer $10,000 to find out if he could be a lawyer? It makes no sense.
1: When Perez Olivo refuses to return the money, DiGiacomo and Delgado join the group of complainants with the disciplinary committee.
2: The vast majority of attorneys out there gingerly treat these people because they understand that these people are over a barrel. There are a small segment of attorneys who will use this as an opportunity to enrich themselves, and this is what Mr. Perez Oliva did.
1: Andrel Bratton begins disbarment proceedings in the summer of 2005. For many of Perez Olivo's clients, it's their first chance to confront him.
6: I wanted to jump over the desk and just punch him in the face.
2: These people you don't walk over. In these particular cases, this was Mr. Perez Oliva's downfall because he assumed he can just walk over everybody.
1: It's also the first time they get to hear Perez Olivo's response to their charges.
3: I earned the money. I have no doubt I did. You know, Abraham Lincoln, you know, president we all quote a lot, basically said an attorney's stock and trade is time. Because I don't sell potatoes, okay? I sell my time.
1: His clients see it quite differently.
4: I don't know where he gets that from. He must be dreaming. He didn't do anything.
1: Perez Olivo's closing argument, however, reveals a man that apparently believes he's untouchable.
2: During the final summation, their argument was pretty much, well, who are you going to believe? Are you going to believe this practitioner who's been practicing for 25 years, or are you going to believe criminal defendants and their families? Who are you going to believe?
1: In this case, the court makes perfectly clear who it believes, the clients, and Perez Olivo is disbarred.
4: I felt that justice was done. That he earned.
1: But surprisingly, the decision delights him as well.
3: I was dancing almost because I felt like a big weight had been taken off my shoulders. I didn't want to do this anymore.
1: He claims he's as happy as ever.
3: I had a lot of fun. I met a person who, there is such a thing as a soulmate, she was. I had my children. I had everything I wanted, yeah.
1: Perez Olivo says his disbarment has cost him nothing. He has plenty of opportunities outside of law to make money, which is good because he's going to need it. He has a lot of expenses to keep up with. Most noteworthy, the $5,500 a month rent he has to pay for his new house in Chappaqua, the one three doors down from the most famous power couple in the world, Bill and Hillary Clinton. For Perez Olivo to keep his head above water, he's going to have to get creative. Dangerously so. When American Greed returns, Carlos Perez Olivo finds himself fighting for his life in more ways than one.
0: The woman and her husband, a disgraced lawyer, were attacked Saturday night.
3: Oh, I knew I was going to be a suspect. I'm telling you, I was a criminal attorney for 30 years. Of course they're going to look at me. They'd be stupid not to look at me.

0: 800-545-5522.
1: On November 18, 2006, recently disbarred attorney Carlos Perez Olivo and his wife Peggy are enjoying a date night in Manhattan. By around 10 p.m., they are on their way home. As Peggy sleeps, Perez Olivo decides to fill the car with gas. That decision will take them up Route 100, a twisting highway through dark woods. There are no lights and little traffic. On the way to the station, tragedy strikes.
2: 911.
3: Hi.
2: Are you in Austin?
3: We just got shot.
4: To get to the gas station, there's a stretch of road that's basically isolated. Car came up. Cut in front of me.
1: He says he comes to a complete stop, barely avoiding a collision with the car in front of him.
4: Next thing I knew, the guy opened the back door. He got out. He had a gun. I mean, I remember coming to the side. He opened the door and got in the back seat.
1: According to Perez Olivo, the man doesn't say a word, but holds the gun up where Perez Olivo believes he can grab it.
4: What I did was I grabbed the gun. I was trying to twist it to take it away from him. And we were struggling. Gunshots, gun fired. I believe it was 3 shots.
1: One of the shots hits Perez Olivo in the side, allowing his assailant to escape. Perez Olivo turns his attention to his wife in the front seat.
4: I remember seeing that Peggy had her head by the window. And I, Peggy. And there was no answer, so I figured something was wrong.
3: What happened to you?
2: He ran me off the road.
3: He ran you off the road?
2: Yeah. Went back.
3: Okay. Are you driving a car right now?
2: I'm trying to get my wife to the hospital.
3: Okay, take it easy.
1: Within 15 minutes, they are at Northern Westchester Hospital. Perez Olivo is shot through the side, but the injury is not life-threatening. Peggy, however, is much worse. She has been shot in the back of the head and is completely non-responsive.
4: I was telling them, forget about me. Go take care of my wife. Forget about me. They sedated me a bit and took my clothes off and cleaned me up. And I never saw my wife again.
1: Before dawn, Peggy succumbs. The assault has become a homicide. And the story makes headlines all across New York. Rebecca Baker covers courts and crime for the Westchester newspaper, the Journal News.
5: It was a huge story right from the beginning. The big news typically in that section of the county is when a BMW gets dinged.
1: And public comments by the police just add fuel to the fire.
6: The story was unusual. And that's the way we looked at it.
5: He had said, have you ruled him out as a suspect? And they said, we haven't ruled anybody out. And that was really the first clue that he was being looked at as having some kind of involvement in Peggy's death.
1: In the meantime, Perez Olivo continues to cooperate with police. And he has his own possible theory about what happened that night.
4: The first thing out of the police's mouth was, have you ever been threatened? You have any problems? So, I've had death threats. One of the names that I initially gave them was Elio Cruz.
1: Perez Olivo represented Elio Cruz in a murder trial in 2005. Like many of Perez Olivo's clients, Cruz is left with a bitter taste in his mouth.
5: He basically botched the defense. He was in the middle of his closing arguments, and he said he had forgotten the rest of his statement.
1: Perez Olivo claims this is a distortion of the truth.
4: In the closing argument, I said to the jury, as I always would say a lot of times, look, I think he's not guilty because of this, this, this, this, this. There may be things that I didn't catch or that I'm forgetting now.
1: If forgetfulness is his strategy, it doesn't work. When the verdict comes back guilty, Elio Cruz is outraged. And according to Perez Olivo, Cruz lets him know it.
4: Basically, I believe the threats were that his life was ruined and he was going to ruin my life.
1: Could that include murder? When American Greed returns, has Perez Olivo's cavalier lawyering led to his wife's death? Or do the police have another idea?
5: Their narrative of this whole ordeal was that this was a murder for money.
1: For more information on Carlos Perez Olivo, visit americangreed.cnbc.com.

0: Mississippi Sweeper today.
1: In Westchester County, New York, investigators from the Newcastle Police Department continue questioning disbarred attorney Carlos Perez Olivo about the 2006 shooting death of his wife, Peggy. Perez Olivo continues to present the possibility that an ex-client orchestrated the roadside ambush that killed his wife, but police apparently don't think this was a hit gone bad. In November of 2007, reporter Rebecca Baker is alerted to two civil court filings that suggest what the police might be thinking.
2: Two life insurance companies stopped payment on Peggy Perez Olivo's death because Carlos still hadn't been ruled out as a suspect.
1: On December 20th, 2007, Perez Olivo is indicted for the murder of his wife.
2: Once the papers were handed up with the indictment, it really ripped open the whole case and showed what the police had been working on all these months.
1: The prosecution will show that Peggy had nearly $900,000 of life insurance at the time of her death, an amount that had increased by more than 50% in the previous 18 months, with Perez Olivo named as the primary beneficiary. And it appears that Perez Olivo could use it. Prosecution documents cite that he has less than $200 in his three bank accounts at the time of her death. And furthermore, Perez Olivo had been carrying on a 10-year affair with a woman he had met in Puerto Rico. In fact, he sent her flowers just 2 days before the murder.
2: This whole alternate story that had nothing to do with a hitman, that had nothing to do with an ambush, all of a sudden came out. The whole game had changed.
3: Yeah, I'm sure we have it.
1: Perez Olivo hires attorney Christopher McClure to defend him. To McClure, the affair is simply a cheap distraction.
4: They had no direct evidence linking him to the murder of his wife. So what they had to do is they had to show or try and show a jury that he wasn't a nice guy. You shouldn't believe him. He's a disbarred attorney. He cheats on his wife. Based upon those things, he killed his wife.
5: The mere fact that I did send her flowers more or less on that day shows that the last thing from my mind was to do anything wrong. Because, I mean, I think you can tell I'm a fairly intelligent person. I'm not an idiot. And that's only an idiot would do something like that. All right?
1: For prosecutors, the affair simply shows Perez Olivo's ability to put his own concerns ahead of those of his family.
2: The mistress was a side attraction. Their narrative of this whole ordeal was that this was a murder for money.
1: When the trial begins on September 12, 2008, the Westchester County District Attorney's Office, led by Janet DeFiore, lays out its case. Carlos Perez Olivo, prosecutors say, takes the long way home not because he needs to get gas, but because it's a dark and desolate road. The perfect place to commit a murder.
6: We believe that Mrs. Perez Olivo was asleep in the front passenger seat of the car when her husband slipped in the back seat behind her and placed the muzzle of the gun under the headrest and fired the fatal shot that killed her.
1: As a sort of alibi, prosecutors say, Perez Olivo shoots himself in the side, then calls 911 in a frantic tone that only mimics despair.
6: I believe that it's very likely he went over this again and again in his head, and he rehearsed every step of this plan, including what he would report to the police in the 911 call.
1: And they say he did it all for the money.
6: Mr. Perez Olivo was having financial difficulties. His bank accounts, the balances were dwindling. His credit card debt was mounting.
1: The defense then offers their response in their opening remarks. Perez Olivo doesn't take an odd route home. The gas station he was driving to was one he uses all the time. They have the credit card statements to prove it. There is no such thing, they say, as a superficial gunshot wound to the abdomen. There are much safer places to shoot oneself if the desire is an alibi. And he is not, in fact, broke. He has cash stashed outside the country and continual access to more. And, of course, there's the 911 call.
0: Okay, take it easy. She got shot, you said? I tried to punch the guy, and I'm stupid.
4: 12 and a half minutes. That's what they're saying. You faked it for 12 and a half minutes. Give him the Emmy now, or whatever the award would have been, to sustain that level for a full 12 and a half minutes while on the phone, I think would have been hard to fake.
1: Lastly, they offer their most compelling evidence that Perez Olivo could not be guilty of this crime.
4: To a person, including siblings, which two of Peggy's siblings testified, and the children testified that Carlos was in love with Peggy.
7: They all said that they were the perfect couple. No one who knew them believed that Carlos could ever murder her.
1: When American Greed returns, Carlos Perez Olivo tries to overcome the sins of his past. Will it be enough to convince a jury?
8: I don't know where you guys are from or anybody else, but affairs is common everywhere. If people were to kill their wives because they're having an affair, there'd be few wives around in the world today.

0: for you. Call now and order Ellipse.
1: In September 2008, Carlos Perez Olivo stands trial for the murder of his wife, Peggy. A murder the prosecution says Perez Olivo committed for the nearly $900,000 of life insurance he stands to gain. Perez Olivo says that his wife was killed by a stray bullet when he fought with an attacker in the backseat of his car. But at trial, the prosecution presents a vast array of circumstantial evidence that disputes his story. Evidence, for example, that Peggy was shot from extremely close range, execution style, and that she was facing forward in her seat, meaning that she would have had to stay asleep during the struggle Perez Olivo claims happened in the back. They also present the hospital's surveillance video showing Perez Olivo's arrival.
2: You could see that here is a man who was perfectly turned out. He had a dress shirt that was neatly tucked into his pants. He did not have the look of a man who was just in a life and death struggle.
1: But the prosecution's case eventually comes back to the money. Perez Olivo apparently has no problem taking $10,000 or $20,000 from poor, desperate clients. Why wouldn't he, prosecutors ask, take nearly $900,000 when the opportunity arises?
3: He was out of work. He couldn't practice law anymore. He had no way to make an income, and that the only way that he saw out of it was these life insurance policies that belonged to his wife.
1: And not only had the life insurance on Peggy increased by more than $300,000 in the year and a half before she died, just 3 months before her death, Carlos, that's a $500,000 policy on himself, lapsed for non-payment.
2: It's very unusual for the person who earns the more moderate income to be so highly insured. And the person who is ostensibly the major breadwinner in the family is so, by all accounts, underinsured.
1: Perez Olivo claims that he never knew how much insurance his wife had. And as for allowing his to lapse, it's just a simple case of mismanagement.
4: We were careless, both of us, with paperwork. If they looked at the records, which I'm sure they did, it wasn't the first time I had let it lapse.
1: What's more, Perez Olivo claims there's ample evidence of his financial solvency in the year between his wife's murder and his arrest. A time during which he never got a dime from the life insurance policies.
4: That house was rented. That was $5,500 a month. It got paid. I had bought a new car for my daughter the year before when she started driving. The insurance got paid. The heating bills got paid. I mean, you know, if you're supposed to have economic problems, you're supposed to be going crazy, you're going to kill your wife of 30 years, you'd think there'd be something to back that up. But there isn't.
1: The source of all this money, according to Perez Olivo, is some clients of his from South America who don't always operate on the right side of the law.
4: I got them off on criminal charges. They're concerned about coming to the United States or leaving their countries because they're concerned that there's a sealed indictment somewhere. I had never wanted to work with them because I knew that part of the proceeds of the things that they may be getting were from other things, and I didn't want to be connected in that. But once I had to find a way to make a living,
1: Perez Olivo says he doesn't do anything illegal. But at trial, while claiming that he has a source of income, the defense never offers evidence as to what it is.
5: Keep in mind, it's not our burden to prove anything. It's the prosecution's burden to prove that that was the motive. It's not our job to disprove it.
1: In reality, the reason the details aren't shared may be that it would require Perez Olivo to take the stand. And the defense is afraid of what might be revealed.
5: All the jury knew at that point in time was that he had been disbarred. They didn't know any of the reasons why. And if Carlos testified, they'd know all the reasons. So it would have added, now he's disbarred, he cheats on his wife, and he cheats his clients.
1: Perez-Olivo's shady past has come back to haunt him. The man who once dazzled juries with his speech now sits silent in his own murder trial. The case goes to jury Friday, October 3rd, 2008. By midday Saturday, they return with a verdict. Carlos Perez-Olivo is found guilty of murder. Sentencing is 8 weeks later. His children, utterly convinced of their father's innocence, pass a letter on to Christopher McClure to read to the judge on their behalf.
5: My family has been destroyed. We have no mother. Now we have no father. It is impossible to describe the anguish each of us deals with on a daily basis.
2: Look, as a professional, as a mother, of course, my heart breaks for those children. I can't imagine what it's like to have lost your mother and to have a jury tell you that you lost your mother at the hands of your father.
1: Nevertheless, District Attorney Janet DeFiore believes that Perez-Olivo should serve the maximum time allowed by law. And Judge Barbara Zambelli agrees. Calling Perez-Olivo a master of deceit, she hands down the maximum sentence, 25 years to life. Perez-Olivo is currently working on his appeal, and he is confident that his conviction will be overturned. But for now, he sits waiting in the Attica Correctional Facility in New York.
4: In a sense, just marking time. Yeah. Nobody can do anything to me now that can hurt me, because it's already been, nothing will compare. I survived that. I almost didn't, but I have.
6: If I got sentenced to 7-8 years, why can't you get sentenced? The only way
1: to some former clients, he is exactly where he belongs. After all, Perez-Olivo's path from disbarment to prison began with them sitting in jail, waiting for him.
6: We were thinking about our families. He didn't feel sorry for me. He didn't feel sorry for none of us.
7: You want me to feel sorry for him? No. For his family? No. Not at all. After we went through? No. Happened to him because he was greedy.

0: streaming on CNBC Plus.
1: In this episode of American Greed, meet the attorney who swears he can make the dreams of couples wanting children come true.
2: These people weren't looking for money. They wanted a family. And he preyed upon that.
1: He promises babies for a hefty price.
3: I'm thinking, oh my God, there's a baby. How are we going to come up with all this money?
1: But Kevin Cohen is actually a merciless con artist, brokering deals that shock investigators.
4: I've never seen anything like this before. He had every angle figured out.
1: And he callously exploits the hopes and desires of people just wanting to be parents.
5: It really is incredible that anyone would do this. And, you know, had he stabbed me in the heart, it would have been less cruel.

0: August 2010. 41-year-old Kevin Cohen sits in an interview room at the Nassau County District Attorney's Office on Long Island.
1: You know that you've been arrested and charged with a crime in Nassau County?
2: Yes.
0: This long-haired Kevin Cohen is a far cry from the clean-cut attorney he once was.
1: You knew you were taking money for something that you didn't have.
2: I'm not trying to suggest that it was right or to justify it at all. I'm just telling you what it was.
0: But this is the same Kevin Cohen who was accused of stealing nearly $300,000 and leaving a two-year trail of broken promises and heartache in his wake.
2: I concocted everything.
1: How did you choose what to concoct?
2: I made it up.
0: Cohen's final strange journey to jail begins a little over a year earlier in March 2009. When he meets Deborah and Milton Josephs of Port Washington, New York. The Josephs, desperate for a child, have been trying to adopt an infant. They placed ads in newspapers and chased leads across the country with no luck.
3: It just didn't pan out. We got a couple of calls, but this was over a period of about 2 years. And then we were introduced to Kevin Cohen.
0: Cohen is practically a neighbor. He lives in the upscale community of Roslyn Heights, less than 15 minutes away from the Josephs.
3: When we went to his house, we sat down with him and he talked about the whole process of what would happen, of how the next few months would pan out.
0: Relaxed and friendly, the 41-year-old adoption attorney quickly puts the Josephs at ease.
3: He just came across as a nice, normal guy, a lawyer that was doing this area of law because he'd been adopted himself and wanted to help other couples that wanted to adopt children.
0: Cohen offers to help the Josephs navigate the complicated and emotional process of adoption, a process that some estimates suggest ends in failure almost 50% of the time.
4: He is a master manipulator, and he knows how to read people, he knows how to tell people exactly what they want to hear, and he is very good at it.
0: Today, Cohen has great news. He knows a teenage college student named Erin who wants to give up her baby when it's born.
3: There's this child in Bethlehem, Pennsylvania. It's going to be born late August. Even the timing worked out well for us. So we had the summer to prepare for this child.
0: Cohen shows the Josephs Erin's medical records, and he even offers a sonogram of the infant.
3: The records he gave us seemed legit. There was a pediatric practice in Bethlehem, Pennsylvania that he gave us with Erin's medical history, and I Googled that and at the very beginning, and it was there.
0: But there's a catch. To facilitate the adoption, Cohen needs $35,000 deposited into his bank account for medical and legal expenses.
5: He made sure that the number that he was asking for wasn't an extraordinary amount of money. It wasn't a low amount of money. It was right in the realm of what it would cost to adopt a child.
0: Cohen tells them if they want the baby, they need to act immediately.
3: He said we had to sign the papers there and then, that there were other couples that were interested, and I think we wired the money the following day.
0: A few days later, Cohen comes back with even better news. He's found a second birth mother in Lincoln, Nebraska, who was also willing to give up her child in early August as well.
3: He presents us with an option, almost as an insurance policy, by saying to us, if Erin didn't work out, then we could have the first option on the baby in Nebraska. Or we could even take both children if we wanted.
0: This insurance policy is great news, but it costs the Josephs another $30,000, $25,000 for expenses and $5,000 for additional fees.
3: In the span of 2 weeks, we'd given this man $65,000.
0: During the summer of 2009, Cohen visits the Josephs' house regularly, offering updates on the pending births of two baby girls.
3: He kept us appraised all the time of the progress of the birth mothers and their pregnancies, and that they'd had another scan and everything was fine.
0: But in August, Cohen delivers the Josephs some disappointing news. Both birth mothers are experiencing complications, and delivery dates have been pushed back several weeks.
3: He kept telling us everything was fine. He'd spoken to the doctors, everything was fine. At this point, we trusted him implicitly.
0: The dates are pushed back again into September. To ensure a smooth adoption, the Josephs decide to split their efforts.
3: I was going to Nebraska, Deb was going to Pennsylvania. Whichever child was born first, we were going to adopt that child.
0: Deborah hurries to Pennsylvania and waits anxiously in a hotel room for Cohen's call. But when it finally comes, it's more bad news.
3: He called her and said that the cord had got wrapped around the baby's neck during the birth, and she couldn't go into the hospital.
0: Cohen assures them the baby is fine, but that Aaron is in no condition to sign adoption papers. Disappointed, Deborah returns home only to learn the Nebraska adoption, her insurance policy, has also fallen through. The second birth mother has disappeared from the hospital, and Kevin Cohen is nowhere to be found.
3: He wasn't answering his calls straight away. I think then our suspicions began to get aroused.
0: Milton does some investigating about the Pennsylvania birth mother. Aaron's name has been redacted with a black marker on all the medical records they have, but her last name is just barely legible.
3: I held it up to the light and could just about make out O'Malley.
0: Aaron O'Malley. The Josephs hired a private investigator to dig into Cohen's story about the mysterious Aaron O'Malley. Within days, he confirms that their lawyer has fed them nothing but lies.
3: His words were, there were red flags popping up everywhere. You need to go and talk to the Nassau County DA.
0: Up next on American Greed, Cohen parlays his reputation and background to perfect an almost unbelievable scam.
4: He preyed upon their vulnerability. He used and abused them to get the only thing he cares about, which is money.

0: for you. Call now and order Ellipse.
1: Kevin Cohen's descent from respected lawyer to scam artist has been a lifetime process, as Cohen later explains to a court psychiatrist.
2: I've always admired people who are able to go through a great deal of adversity and to come to grips with it and to rise above it. And I tried to be one of those people, and I tried to do too much.
1: Born in New York in 1968, Cohen is himself adopted and raised in the exclusive Long Island town of Roslyn Heights.
3: Kevin was the only child, and he was the child. He had everything, Kevin.
1: Attorney Matin Imuna has known Cohen since they were 10 years old and has served briefly as his defense lawyer.
3: Kevin was a friend to everybody. Everybody liked Kevin. He was, in fact, very much involved with the community affairs programs or school activities.
1: Early success comes easily for Kevin Cohen.
4: What was your average in high school?
2: 369.
4: Oh, that's excellent.
2: It was National Honor Society. Captain of the tennis team, president of the Spanish club.
1: He receives an Ivy League education, graduating from the University of Pennsylvania in 1990.

0: really smart man, but everyone agreed Kevin was much more interested in having this perception of being successful than he was in actually doing anything and putting in the work to become successful.
1: He attends the Benjamin N. Cardozo School of Law. But in 1993, his mother dies suddenly. This blow leads to bouts of severe depression.
2: And how did you do in school?
3: Terribly.
2: Mm-hmm.
3: My mom got sick in the middle of my first year. And life was never the same after that.
1: Cohen graduates and passes the bar in the late 90s. But instead of pursuing law, he starts an internet greeting card company. The seed money is provided by his wealthy father, a pattern that has been repeated throughout his life.
4: Due to the fact that that money was handed to him without him working that hard for that money, he did not know how to appreciate the dollar the same way you and I would.
1: Cohen struggles for 7 years, trying unsuccessfully to make the business profitable.
3: Spent over $250,000 easy in cash on that business, pissed it all away. Several years of my life pissed all away.
2: Did it ever earn any money?
3: No.
0: The business went nowhere, and eventually his father stopped funding him, which upset him.
1: Cohen dabbles in other questionable businesses with similar results.
0: He had one get-rich-quick scheme after another, and he was going to license clean seat toilet covers for public restrooms. He was going to franchise a Australian-Mexican restaurant, but he never had the means to do any of it.
1: In 2002, his father dies.
3: And when he passed away, about $3.5 million estate, and I was left with a nice sized trust, and it was set up because he saw that I wasn't right, something wasn't clicking.
1: Cohen receives a monthly stipend of $2,400. A year later, he marries and continues to live in the Roslyn Heights home.
0: He wanted everyone to believe that his parents' status was now his status, except he had never done anything to get there.
1: His wife has a son from a previous marriage, and within a few years, the Cohens have two daughters together as well. The expenses of his growing family quickly outpace the $2,400 he receives each month.
0: He's got three kids. They're all well-dressed. He's well-dressed. I mean, they're going out to dinner. They're living a life. He can't foot the bill for any of it.
1: In 2004, Cohen tries a new business venture. He parlays two unsuccessful stints with law firms and rebrands himself an adoption specialist. He opens the not-for-profit company Adoption Annex in a Roslyn, New York loft a few miles from his house.
0: He convinced a government agency to give him $1 million for what he said would be the best thing to ever happen to adoption.
1: The Adoption Annex is touted as the first center of its kind in the country, a haven for people looking for adoption support.
5: It wasn't an agency. It was more of a go there for what the procedure is to adopt a baby, go for counseling there if you're prospective adoptive parents to find out exactly how and what you need to do.
1: Adoption Annex doesn't broker adoptions, but it does offer Cohen a legitimacy he's never had before.
0: Adoption Annex made him an adoption expert. He could go anywhere he wanted. People would Google him and come up with the Adoption Annex. Who's more legitimate than that?
1: Cohen soon finds himself struggling to pay rent, but he hopes that a gift shop and admission fees will keep the Adoption Annex open.
0: He had talked about franchising Adoption Annex, selling t-shirts and mugs, but the Adoption Annex didn't do anything.
1: Cohen tries to maintain a facade of success, but the Adoption Annex is hemorrhaging money, and maintaining his affluent lifestyle is draining him every day.
3: I was several $100,000 in debt on top of what I had spent on the annex, which was about $750,000.
1: Cohen has only one real asset left, the house he lives in, which is still controlled by the trustee of his father's estate.
0: Now he had a $750,000 mortgage he couldn't afford. And even though he couldn't afford any of it, a few months later, he started a $400,000 expansion on this house that he could barely pay.

0: the taxes on.
1: When he's refused a refinancing request in 2008, Cohen forges the trustee's signature on loan documents.
2: You knew you didn't have access to the funds when you were forging the trustee's signature.
3: Correct.
1: The trustee turns him in, and Cohen is arrested on December 12, 2008. He's charged with grand larceny, forgery, and identity theft. Out on bail and sinking deeper in debt, Cohen scrambles to find money.
4: When this scheme started, he was at the end of his rope. He couldn't borrow from anybody anymore. He had to make money quickly.
1: Next on American Greed, Cohen begins stalking desperate families who are willing to spend almost anything if it means a chance to adopt a baby.
5: He was a predator, and he's greedy. All he wanted was money, and he didn't care who he hurt.

0: Call now.
1: Kevin Cohen, who bills himself as a respected adoption attorney, has fallen on hard times.
2: Friends wouldn't lend him any money. He couldn't borrow from a bank. He couldn't remortgage his house anymore.
1: He's out of money, and he's out on bail. Recently, he's been arrested for forging a trustee's signature on mortgage documents.
3: He found himself in a situation of his own making where there was really no way out for him. And that's when he started the scam.
1: Later, in custody, Cohen will try to explain why. In December 2008, he puts the word out through friends that he knows a woman who wants to give her baby up for adoption.
4: I made up adoption birth mother situations that didn't exist in order to have people put monies in escrow into my escrow account.
1: Almost immediately, desperate families reach out to him, including Michael and Elise Romberg in Georgia.
5: We were introduced to Kevin by a family friend in New York who was in charge of his children at a temple during day school.
1: Just outside of Atlanta, Michael and Elise Romberg can hardly believe their good luck. Cohen knows a college student named Francesca in Yuma, Arizona, who wants to give up her baby.
6: He needed a family to adopt this baby, and he needed somebody quickly.
1: The Rombergs are already very familiar with the adoption process. They are both adopted and have recently adopted two daughters as well. Cohen, himself adopted, knows what strings to pull.
5: He stayed away from what would make us feel worse and kept with what made us feel better, and we were on the hook the whole time.
1: He also comes with an impressive list of references.
5: We searched the internet and we found nothing but glowing praises for Kevin Cohen and his adoption advocacy. Found nothing about his arrest record.
1: The problem is Cohen needs $30,000 immediately, much more than the Rombergs can afford. They tell him there's no way they can come up with that much money that quickly.
6: He seemed very caring and supportive. And so it didn't seem odd when he called back a couple of days later with a lower price.
1: Cohen counters and says he only needs $7,500 to cover medical expenses.
3: He, being desperate for money, was at that point willing to take whatever he could get.
1: Cohen tells the Rombergs he can get the rest of the money from his not-for-profit company, the Adoption Annex. But he needs the $7,500 right away.
5: I needed to take a quick loan out because he needed the money the next day.
1: The Rombergs find a $6,000 loan with a whopping 30% interest rate and scrape together another $1,000. But they still can't meet Cohen's price until their two daughters step in to help.
5: We came up about 500 short, and the kids definitely came forward and said, just take it. It's yours. That was a wonderful moment.
2: Kevin knew that. They told Kevin that, and he still took the money.
1: The final check they write is actually paid to the landlord of the building that houses Adoption Annex.
5: This is a check that we sent in Kevin Cohen's name to East Coast Abstract, which we assumed was an escrow house because that's what they did. It later turned out to be his landlord, and this money was to help him pay his back rent.
1: Cohen shows the Rombergs detailed medical records for the supposed birth mother, Francesca. And then he offers the one document that always seems to seal the deal.
6: Well, when I saw the sonogram, that's my baby. This is my baby. This is a real live, you know, we'll see you in a couple months.
1: Though he won't reveal Francesca's last name, Cohen does give the Rombergs plenty of background information about her.
5: She was a dancer. She was not planning on having a child, and she wanted to complete dance school.
1: Knowing their sedan is too small for three kids, the Rombergs buy a minivan. It's just another expense as they prepare for the arrival of their new baby.
6: You have to have the onesies, you have to have receiving blankets, you have to have formula and bottles.
5: When everything was said and done, I think we'd put out somewhere close to $50,000.
1: About a month before the delivery date, Cohen sends them a medical report with more good news.
5: This is an email from Kevin Cohen stating it's a girl and how big she is and how much she weighs at this point.
1: In May 2009, the Rombergs tell Cohen they plan to come to Yuma for the birth of the baby they've decided to name Sylvia Ann.
5: At that point, he told us that it's probably not the best idea to go until the baby's born, because you never can tell what's going to happen.
1: The Rombergs ignore his advice. They pile into their new van, making the 2,000-mile trek across the South to Yuma. They have no way of knowing that Cohen has painted himself into a corner. At least three other families are converging on Yuma, all thinking they are going to adopt the same baby girl.
6: We sort of set up right in front of the hospital saying our baby's in there somewhere. And, you know, there could have been four other families doing the same exact thing. But we didn't know it at the time.
1: To buy time, Cohen tells the Rombergs the birth father has changed his mind and decided to keep the baby.
5: He was very hopeful but not encouraging, and no guarantees, obviously, that the father would come around in a couple of weeks.
1: Then, to further placate them, Cohen tells the Rombergs of a woman named Erin in Pennsylvania who might soon be willing to give up her baby.
5: We actually drove home in a fairly good mood after all that, because he had dangled that in front of us and basically taken all the negative possible out of the first adoption attempt.
1: Cohen dodges a bullet. None of the families converging on Yuma have realized his betrayal.
3: He just continued as normal. He talked his way out of that one, and he'll talk his way out of the next one.
1: The Rombergs speak periodically with Cohen over the coming months, but his updates about Erin are vague.
5: I had requested receipts and accounting at this point for the entire process because I was getting a little fed up with the lack of information. And he was never forthcoming with any of those items.
1: Eventually, the calls and emails stop. Next on American Greed, Cohen moves on, and he's looking to steal more money, one broken promise at a time.
5: He didn't care who he hurt, he didn't care who he ran over, or what dreams he shattered or hearts he broke. He just wanted money, and that's disgusting.

0: name and the best price. Kevin Cohen, a self-described adoption specialist, runs his first series of adoption scams in December 2008. By the summer of 2009, the attorney finds himself buried under a mounting pile of debt and plagued with bouts of depression.
1: The adoption annex was bleeding him. I believe that the construction of his house was bleeding him. His mental state, just all three of them are all at the same time.
0: In fact, the adoption annex, Cohen's much-hyped adoption advocacy center, has been unable to pay rent for months. Like his previous failed business ventures, Cohen is forced to quietly shutter the annex, still owing his landlord $40,000. Despite his debt, Cohen continues to overextend himself, maintaining the pretense of upper middle class success.
2: He's like over $1 million in debt, most of which is his personal expenses. He's driving around in Escalades that he can't afford. That summer, he built a $32,000 driveway on this house he couldn't afford.
0: And to pay for it all, he's scamming money from desperate families looking to adopt by promising them babies who don't exist.
3: I was trying to go in to get myself out of the hole that I had put myself into throughout all those years of spending seven figures when he didn't have it to easily spend.
0: Using his credentials as an adoption specialist, Cohen quickly realizes there is an almost limitless pool of families to steal from.
4: He had victims that were poor. He had victims that were same-sex couples. He had victims that were single moms. There was no prejudice involved at all. He just ran the gamut.
2: Unlike a lot of financial schemes, these people weren't looking for money. They weren't looking for a return on an investment. They just wanted a baby. They wanted a family. And he preyed upon that.
0: The scam he runs is simple. To earn people's trust, he approaches his targets indirectly.
5: You told friends what before they
3: I've access to a situation. Mm-hmm. If you know anybody.
5: That you had access to a baby.
3: Yes.
2: He said the same thing to at least 20 people. And they started talking to people they knew. And every one of his victims referred to him by someone who knew someone who said, you can trust Kevin Cohen.
0: The would-be parents are told the money they give him has been placed in escrow to pay for medical costs and other expenses. Cohen's attention to detail sells the scam well.
2: He produced expense sheets breaking down birth mother expenses. He took out phone numbers in the name of fictitious birth mothers and then billed showing phone calls between him and the birth mothers. All of which was just completely made up and fictitious.
0: To support his stories, he provides medical records to prove the birth mother is healthy.
5: Did she ask for any doctor's report?
3: Yeah, I doctored some up.
0: He Googles legitimate doctors and adds their forged signatures to his bogus medical records.
4: So he made sure that if anybody was going to check on who this doctor was, that they were very reputable.
0: He provides a sonogram of the baby.
2: Sometimes he gave people it in black and white. Sometimes he gave it to them in color. Sometimes he split it and gave them one picture on one date and the other picture on the other date.
0: But even the sonogram is yet another lie.
2: There was one sonogram, and he manipulated it however he wanted. He would put a different birth mother's name on it, a different testing date on it, a different hospital date on it. But it was all the same picture.
0: When due dates approach, Cohen invents complications that invariably derail the adoption process.
2: Something would happen. Either the birth mother changed her mind, the father was now in the picture, but I'm so sorry, this has never happened to me before. I'm so sorry, we will find you a baby.
0: Before it is over, he's duped at least 13 families across the country.
4: At the end, he was kind of just on a mission to get as much money as possible.
0: In the fall of 2009, his story threatens to unravel when two disappointed families run out of patience with his broken promises.
2: He had two clients, one in New York and one in Florida, who were at their wits' end. And they were both threatening to go to the police if he didn't give them back all the money that they had given him.
0: One Florida family, who paid Cohen $30,000, demands he open his books and explain where the money went.
2: Accused him of trying to steal money from them. He was all apologetic, told them it was a big misunderstanding.
0: The couple calls Cohen's bank and learns there's no money in their escrow account.
4: The Florida couple then called Kevin Cohen and he said, that's impossible. I'll have the bank manager call you right back.
0: Cohen makes a desperate and bold attempt to throw them off the scent once and for all. On September 22nd, he calmly walks into his local Bank of America. Shown here on security cameras, he asks to use a phone.
2: He pretended to be the bank manager, vouched for Kevin Cohen, said he has sufficient funds in his account.
0: But his plan has a flaw. When the couple calls back minutes later to ask a question, they learn the manager they think they spoke to is actually out of the country. Furious with Cohen, the family demands their money back.
4: He couldn't give them that, so then he literally got in touch with a friend of his and found a couple that were vacationing in Israel that were looking to adopt a child, but he needed the money that day. They had to wire him $40,000.
0: That $40,000, stolen from yet another family, buys Cohen some time. But questions are being asked, and he's scrambling to hide the damage he's done.
2: That week, he's at Kinko's, running off photocopies, creating packets. He's impersonating the bank manager. His house of cards is just coming down.
0: Coming up, the walls are closing in. Cohen makes a final series of frantic phone calls to steal more money with empty promises.
6: You feel violated. You feel stupid. It was devastating. I felt like somebody punched me in the stomach.
0: To read more transcripts of Kevin Cohen's psychiatric interview, visit americangreed.cnbc.com.

0: Ben and Bridget Vogt of Long Island have almost forgotten they already have a history with Kevin Cohen. In 2006, he represented the guardians of a baby they tried unsuccessfully to adopt.
1: Kevin Cohen was the attorney for the adoption, and not that anything Kevin did, at least not that we're aware of, but the guardian decided to keep the baby themselves.
0: For 3 years, the Vogts lose touch with Cohen. They don't know he's been arrested for trying to steal his late father's house from his trust fund, or that he's fallen on hard times. But Cohen remembers them.
1: I mean, there's no doubt in my mind. He preyed upon us specifically.
0: Cohen reaches out to them in September 2009.
2: When he called, it was kind of out of the blue, and one asked us if we were still looking to adopt a child, if that was something that we were even interested in. And we were.
0: He says he knows a Pennsylvania college student named Erin O'Malley, who's willing to give up her child for $22,500.
1: He said, I need the money up front right away, so I can assure the birth mother that you're legitimate, you're serious, and you want to go forward with this adoption.
0: Cohen's in a hurry. Later that day, he shows up at the Vogt's house.
2: He had Erin O'Malley's medical records showing that she was up to date and she was healthy. Records from an OBGYN stating that the baby was healthy.
1: And then the one, the trump card was?
2: Was the sonogram. You can see the baby's feet. Little head.
0: By now, Cohen has run this scam at least 12 times. He knows the routine.
1: Everything that he had looked legitimate. The sonogram had the name of the birth mother on the bottom. It had the date. It had the time. I mean, so it looked very, very real.
0: Cohen even offers them an out if something goes wrong.
1: He gave us a document stating that any money that we put forward, if an adoption did not take place, we would be refunded fully by him and or the adoption annex that he was representing.
0: That night, an excited Cohen calls with more good news.
2: He said, oh, would you be interested in seeing a picture of Erin? And I said, of course I would. Within an hour, he forwarded me a picture of a really pretty girl.
0: The Vogts quickly find a loan with a 13.5% interest rate, but they'd like to shop around for a better deal. Cohen doesn't want to wait, and he offers his own financial twist to keep things moving.
1: He said that the adoption annex would be willing to make up the difference if we could guarantee and sign documents right now.
0: What the Vogts don't know is that adoption annex has ceased to exist nearly a year earlier. Their focus is about finally adding a baby to their family.
2: It was very easy for him to dangle a baby in front of you because you desperately wanted that child. You know, there's a lot of hope and there's a lot of yearning involved in wanting a child.
0: Within 2 days, the Vogts have deposited the $22,500 into Cohen's Bank of America account.
1: I got a final call from him saying everything's taken care of, no problem. We'll talk to you in the next couple days. And that was the last I've ever had any correspondence with him.
0: What they also don't know is Cohen is under enormous pressure to steal more money.
3: He could have very easily walked away from this, but in the end, it was his greed that got him.
0: He's currently shopping Erin O'Malley's alleged medical records to at least two other families, including Deborah and Milton Josephs. Also on Long Island, the Josephs have been waiting months for Cohen to follow through on the two separate adoptions he's promised them.
4: Looking back at that summer, the pieces of the jigsaw just didn't fit into place.
0: The Josephs have paid Cohen $65,000 to facilitate adoptions in Pennsylvania and Nebraska. But Cohen says the Nebraska mother has disappeared, and Erin in Pennsylvania is refusing to sign the adoption paperwork.
4: I think then our suspicions began to get aroused. You know, what's going on here? Why is this not working?
0: Milton calls the Pennsylvania hospital where Erin is supposedly staying.
4: He said, can I speak to Erin O'Malley, please? They said, we've got no record of any Erin O'Malley here, which I thought was very strange.
0: Milton then calls the Nebraska hospital, only to learn there wasn't a pregnant woman there either. The Josephs take their suspicions to Nassau County Assistant District Attorney Karen Bennett and Chief Investigator Chuck Ribando.
3: They had a letter from a doctor. They had their retainer agreement, their attestation of due diligence.
0: Phone calls to the hospital confirm there is no pregnant Erin O'Malley in Bethlehem, Pennsylvania. So how did Cohen come up with the name of this phantom mother? Investigators will later learn the name O'Malley has particular and twisted significance to Kevin Cohen.
5: I understand that you were adopted as a youngster. Do you know anything about your birth parents?
6: Nothing. I just know my birth mother's name. That's it.
5: Uh-huh. And what was her name?
6: Nancy O'Malley.
7: O'Malley was his real birth mother's name, maiden name. It was a little bit of a shocker.
0: Up next, investigators find out just how much damage Cohen has created in 2 years and how much hope he has turned to heartache.
7: It was probably the worst case I've ever investigated, being that it was so repulsive on how he played on these families' emotions. I've never seen anything like this before.

0: 1-800-707-2637.
1: Deborah and Milton Josephs, desperate to adopt a child, have given $65,000 to attorney Kevin Cohen. In return, he's given them lies and distractions.
2: He saw us as a cash cow, I think, and he preyed on our emotions.
1: Frustrated, they've contacted the Nassau County District Attorney's Office. Cohen's been running a scam for more than 2 years. It takes investigators less than 9 days to collect enough evidence to realize they have a bizarre case of fraud on their hands.
3: We spoke to anyone that we could speak to who knew him. We did a full financial investigation on him. And everyone we spoke to basically told us the same story.
1: On September 25th, 2009, police arrest Kevin Cohen outside his home.
3: The day he was arrested, he looked every bit the part that he was playing. He looked like the Ivy League grad who belonged in the large house in Roslyn.
1: Search warrants reveal Cohen has every intention to expand his operation.
3: We found that he had just gone to Kinko's a few days before and made a stack of color sonograms so that he could give them out to his next victims. And he acknowledged that the only reason the scam stopped was because he was arrested.
1: For Benjamin and Bridget Vogt, it is an abrupt end to a whirlwind week. Only 4 days earlier, they gave Cohen more than $22,000.
4: I was angry. I was angry about everything that was going on. How could someone come into my home, meet with my family, and steal money from us like that? Not only the money, but everything emotionally that he stole from me and my wife.
1: Michael and Elise Romberg, who have been waiting 8 months for a baby, are stunned to learn of Cohen's betrayal.
5: It really is incredible that anyone would do this. And, you know, had he stabbed me in the heart, it would have been less cruel.
1: Before it's over, 13 couples come forward claiming they've been scammed by Cohen during the past 2 years. All told, he stole nearly $300,000.
6: Literally, almost every one of the victims said, "I can't even believe that somebody could be that cruel to do something like this."
1: Speaking with a court psychiatrist, Cohen defends his actions, claiming he's simply been misunderstood.
7: There was never a question in my mind to any of these people that I was not going to give them the money back.
1: He claims his depression has become bipolar disorder, and he is not responsible for his erratic behavior.
3: It's everyone else's fault that no one diagnosed him properly earlier. Everyone should have seen that he's been mentally ill for a long time, and no one did anything to help him. So poor Kevin, poor Kevin, poor Kevin.
1: In fact, Cohen seems eager to absolve himself of all blame.
8: You don't look particularly sad in talking about what you did. I mean, sometimes...
7: Frankly, I've forgiven myself.
8: Oh, you have?
7: Yeah.
1: The courts are not so forgiving. Kevin Cohen is soon indicted on 69 counts of larceny, fraud, and forgery. Cohen, who has never been a trial lawyer, decides to represent himself.
3: As with everything else, Kevin believes that he's smarter than everyone else and decided that no one could represent Kevin Cohen as well as Kevin Cohen.
1: He faces 92 years in jail.
9: To this day, I don't believe that Kevin had the mental state to stand trial and try the case himself.
1: By the time trial begins, Cohen has undergone a startling transformation. He no longer looks like the clean-cut suburban lawyer he once was. Now his hair is long and unkempt, and he goes days without showering.
3: That's what this jury saw. They saw a crazy-looking person who was saying, "I'm crazy."
1: To counter Cohen's appearance, prosecutors showed jurors photos of what he looked like only months before.
3: And you could hear a gasp. And then everyone just looked at the picture and looked at him and looked at the picture and looked at him. And they started to get it, that that's the person that all of these people trusted, not the guy sitting here now.
1: During trial, he's asked by prosecutors to justify the pain he's caused.
3: And his response was that he calculated in his mind the amount of pain and suffering that his actions would cause them. But then he then rationalized this to himself by saying, "But these things happen in adoption all the time, and they would get over it."
1: The trial lasts 4 weeks. After 7 hours of deliberations, The jury returns its verdict.
3: Guilty, guilty, guilty, guilty, guilty.
5: It was just a great feeling to hear guilty every single count.
2: And interestingly, while the foreman of the jury was reading the guilty verdict, he couldn't care less. He wasn't paying attention.
1: On December 7, 2010, Kevin Cohen is sentenced to 10 to 20 years in prison. Though broke, he's also ordered to return the $296,000 he stole. Fortunately, the families he scammed are able to take advantage of a New York lawyer's fund that makes partial restitution to victims of attorney fraud.
3: So the lawyer's fund reimbursed most of the victims only for the amount of money that they had paid Cohen, not for what they spent on cribs and all of that.
2: Out of the 65, we got the 60 back.
0: We were reimbursed simply the amount that we paid directly to him for services or for the fees for the mother. And that is all. All the other expenses, they're gone. We'll never get those back.
1: The victims of Kevin Cohen have learned a harsh lesson about greed and that some thieves steal more than just money.
3: It was all a scam, and they were devastated. And he can sit there and say, these things happen, they'll get over it. They're not over it. I don't know how you get over that.
0: Kevin Cohen is a thief of dreams and of money and of hearts. And that's all he'll ever be to me now.

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1: In this episode of American Greed, in Minnesota's Twin Cities, billionaire Tom Petters is the face of business success.
2: He was a deal chaser and a deal maker. You know, he was a mover and shaker. You couldn't hold Tom down.
3: $8 million house out in Lake Minnetonka. I think the one at Palm Beach was $15 million.
1: A local boy made good who never forgets where he came from.
4: We are a very caring company. That's one of our core values.
5: This is a hometown guy who cares about his hometown, who cares about people losing their jobs.
6: This guy is the real deal. Nothing to worry about. There seemed to be no reason at all to suspect that something was awry.
1: Everything about Petters is blue chip, or so it seems. His companies include iconic American brand Polaroid, Sun Country Airlines, and retailer Finger Hut. But Tom Petters' reputation is built on a foundation of lies. His legitimate business is purchased with dirty money.
3: Petters wasn't really that smart. He wasn't really that good a businessman, but he was a damn good con man.
1: And when his closest confidant turns on him, the Tom Petters empire, all $3.5 billion of it, begins to crumble.
7: This is one big fraud, and that's what it is, and that's what I'm dealing with it.

0: Las Vegas, September 24th, 2008. The Bellagio Hotel is a favorite haunt of billionaire CEO Tom Petters. This morning, he has a 7 a.m. wake-up call, but it's not housekeeping or room service. It's the FBI.
1: The head FBI agent, who was a woman, knocked on his door. Petters called lawyers and clammed up.
0: Back home in Minnesota, more than 50 federal agents are raiding his company, Petters Group Worldwide, on suspicions of fraud. It's a dramatic about-face for the well-respected CEO. For more than a decade, his high-flying lifestyle takes him around the world, wooing investors and selling the Petters brand. Tricia Volpe reports on Petters' dealings for NBC affiliate KARE.
2: He was what many people would consider the American dream come true. And he built himself up to be the consummate tycoon, corporate tycoon, to be the owner, the president, the CEO of some of the most recognizable companies in the world.
0: Petters employs 3,200 people, has more than 50 offices around the world, and in 2007 reports $2.3 billion in revenue.
3: Our companies aspire to be the best.
0: But today, Tom Petters is under siege. His public face hides a desperate man at the end of his rope on the Las Vegas Strip. And the FBI is catching it all on tape.
4: Just go on. Others coming in here. Like, going on, get drunk and gamble and die.
0: The story begins in the small town of St. Cloud, Minnesota. The year is 1973, and at just 16 years of age, young Tom Petters is already showing a passion for business. He opens his own store called Ear Electronics. Petters' sister, Becky Randa, recalls his humble beginnings.
5: It started in our basement, and then he went to, had a business downtown when he was supposed to be in high school, and he had an office with his secretary. And he was guaranteeing the lowest prices in the nation.
0: Petters even hires salespeople, marketing his goods to college kids, until his mother finds out.
5: She was listening to the radio, and they were interviewing Tommy, and she thought he was in school, but he was not.
0: In the early 1980s, Petters marries, starts a family, and heads west. He manages a small chain of electronics stores in Colorado and eventually buys the company. In 1990, Petters files for bankruptcy. Authorities say he leaves a trail of unpaid debt in his wake when he skips town and heads home to Minnesota, divorced, jobless, and flat broke.
5: I think he was overwhelmed. He had, you know, two little kids, and he was extremely broke.
2: He essentially had nothing, and he was looking for the next thing. Tom Petters, always the businessman, always the salesman, was looking for the next sale.
0: With a loan from his brother, Petters launches a new venture, the Petters Company, Inc., or PCI. It's a brokerage of opportunity goods, odd lots of closeout or distressed products that Petters buys up and resells to big box stores. Harold Simmons has worked as a salesman with Petters for more than a decade.
6: If it was a $10 item, we could buy that product for $5. And if we could sell it for $7, we made good margins.
0: In 1995, Petters decides to try his hand at retail once again with a chain of stores called Petters Warehouse Direct.
7: We were in the closeout business.
0: In this promotional video, employee Deanna Coleman, who goes on to play a key role in Petters' fraud scheme, describes how it all started.
7: And Tom got a phone call from Kmart about two trailer loads of return merchandise. And of course, Tom doesn't ever turn down a deal. So what did Tom decide to do? He decided to open up Petters Warehouse Direct. And he wanted it the day after Thanksgiving.
0: This time, Petters finds success. In a few years, he has 12 stores in Minneapolis and North Dakota with annual revenues of $20 million. But Petters has bigger aspirations. And with the rise of the Internet, he jumps on opportunities to sell to the masses, starting Internet wholesaler RedTag.com. and buying retail auction site YouBid.com.
6: Tom had a brilliant mind, still does. Put together deals, he was the best I ever saw. But they couldn't hold his attention. After he put them together, he was pretty much through with them, and he was looking for the next deal.
0: The deal that really puts Petters on the map is the purchase of Finger Hut in 2002. The Minnesota-based catalog wholesaler is in danger of being shuttered by parent company Federated Department Stores. Until Tom Petters becomes the savior of St. Cloud by teaming up with another Minnesota businessman to purchase the company.
2: This was certainly a good thing because it saved jobs, and it also helped contribute to his image. You know, this is a hometown guy who cares about his hometown, who cares about people losing their jobs, and he wanted to do something about it.
0: As Petters cashes in on his newfound status as a hometown hero, his public image appears to be golden.
3: We are a very caring company. That's one of our core values, caring about people you work with, caring about the communities you live in, caring about the person that works next to you, caring about families.
0: But investigator Randy Shane uncovers a different story. He's hired to check out Petter's operation by a financial group looking to put money into a hedge fund that invests heavily with Petter's. Shane's first tell is Petter's profile on business information service Dun & Bradstreet.
8: And in that report, it said that Mr. Petters graduated from a Minnesota college called St. Cloud University. We then sought to verify that, and it turned out he attended for a semester, which is pretty much as broad a gap as you can get, right? I mean, you know, not eight semesters, not six, not five, one.
0: Shane asks himself, what else could Petters be lying about? And he keeps digging.
8: What we started to see was a great number of lawsuits naming him and or his companies over a period of approximately 13 or 14 years, in which he was getting accused of simply not paying money back or not paying for products that he had purchased.
0: Worse, Shane discovers that Petters had been convicted of check fraud in Colorado in 1990 and had even become a fugitive.
8: According to the records we saw, he was extradited from Minnesota to Colorado to go to jail.
0: Years later, Petters hires an attorney to get the file sealed, and little more is known about the incident.
8: Now, we never were able to get the final records of how long he served and so on, but from everything we saw, he actually was reporting to jail in mid-1990.
0: Shane reports his findings, and his clients decide not to invest. But many others are lured in by Tom Petters' big smile, his charisma, and promises of huge returns. Next on American Greed, Tom Petters' empire appears to be rock solid. But is it all an illusion?
2: It was, in fact, one of the biggest frauds in Minnesota history, and the biggest fraud in the nation's history before Bernie Madoff came along.

0: 1-800-707-2637.
1: In the early 2000s in Minnesota's Twin Cities, entrepreneur Tom Petters is making big moves. He owns a successful local chain of warehouse direct stores, multiple internet retail sites, and his recent acquisition of catalog retailer Fingerhut puts him among the top players in Minnesota business.
2: He was a deal chaser and a deal maker. You know, he was a mover and shaker. You couldn't hold Tom down.
3: When I've learned, when I get excited about something, I got to pull myself back. And I got to be able to look at it. And I got to analyze it. And then make open my mouth. Because when I walk out of a meeting, God knows, every executive or person in this company that knows me, knows they might hear me go, let's go on this project.
2: The deals were getting bigger, and Tom didn't have the financing to bankroll the deals. So therefore, that brought on the investors.
1: Petters begins trading on his reputation, offering potential investors a piece of the dream. Through his Petters Company, Inc., or PCI, a wholesale brokerage firm focusing on a niche business known as diverting.
2: Diverting is taking product, closeouts, out of dates that would not sell to the big box stores. They would sell them to us. We would divert them into another company that would divert them into that, into the big box stores. That's diverting. That's the way it all came about.
1: Petters decides to offer promissory notes, essentially IOUs with 60 or 90 day terms and stunningly high returns.
4: I recall the interest rates being 20%, maybe a little more than that.
1: Well, Doug Van Dyke is recently retired from a 30-year career as an engineer. He and his wife learn about the deal through a mutual friend of Tom Petters. Before jumping in, Van Dyke does his due diligence.
4: Everybody came back with, this guy is the real deal, nothing to worry about, this is good. And so there seemed to be no reason at all to suspect that something was awry.
1: For more than 6 years, he leaves his entire nest egg, several hundred thousand dollars, in what he thinks are good hands. And the Van Dykes are able to live comfortably off their returns.
4: There was literally hundreds of thousands of dollars that were earned as income.
1: They fund their favorite Christian charities, purchase a spacious lakeside retirement home in northern Michigan, and a winter condo in South Florida.
4: I'm a heavy-duty water skier, believe it or not, and so it was something that allowed me to be able to water ski year-round. We had our boats up at the home on Lake Leelanau in the summertime.
1: Petters' steady returns even attract the attention of hedge fund managers around the country who begin feeding him hundreds of millions of dollars. And Tom Petters is becoming filthy rich. So rich, his Petters Group Worldwide is able to start acquiring dozens more companies. In one of his most high-profile moves in early 2005, Petters Group Worldwide purchases the iconic brand Polaroid for $426 million.
2: Then from there, he started, taking the Polaroid name and putting it on TVs, which had never been, DVDs. He exposed the Polaroid name. They were losing money big time when he bought them, but he bought it for the name.
1: A year later, the CEO starts Petters Aviation and buys a controlling 50% share in Minneapolis-based Sun Country Airlines.
5: It suddenly puts Petters Worldwide on a national and an international stage.
1: And according to Petters' sister, Becky Randa, the small-town

0: Minnesota boy has truly arrived.
1: Well, it definitely changed. We went to a family reunion and he picked us up in a Learjet and took us there. That was fun.
0: By 2008, Tom Petters gains entry into the Billionaires Club, enjoying all the toys and trappings that come with membership.
2: $8 million house out in Lake Minnetonka. I think the one at Palm Beach was $15 million that he bought it for. And each one of those places usually had a Bentley. He would have a boat. Rolex watches were important to him.
0: Petters also trades in the Learjet for a private customized Boeing 727 that flies him around the world, where he likes to wine and dine potential investors. But Petters' public image isn't all about the glitz. He's just as well known for giving back. He's a major political contributor. And he donates millions of dollars to dozens of charities and universities in the area, including $3 million to his mother's alma mater, the College of St. Benedict, and a $10 million pledge to Miami of Ohio University, where his son attended, for a proposed center on leadership and ethics.
3: This is a guy that had a tremendous impact on this community. He gave money away. He was involved in community organizations. I mean, everyone knew him. Everyone loved him.
0: Next on American Greed, is Tom Petters an entrepreneurial philanthropist or a self-serving criminal?
4: It's easy to be charitable when you're giving away other people's money.

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2: I mean, Tom Petters was a local Horatio Alger story. He acquired an interest in the Finger Hut Corporation. He bought Polaroid. He purchased Sun Country Airlines. His rise was meteoric.
3: Our core values tie into our entrepreneurial spirit.
1: But it hasn't been all triumph for the billionaire CEO. In 2004, amidst some of the biggest business deals of his life, the dream is tragically interrupted when his 21-year-old son, John T. Petters, known as JT, takes a spring break trip to Florence, Italy, in what has been deemed a horrible misunderstanding. JT was in a private garden with a friend late at night when he was stabbed by a local man who thought he was a burglar. He bled to death before medics could save him. Tom Petters is devastated.
4: He was horrified. I mean, he loved JT so much. He just fell apart, absolutely fell apart.
5: He was depressed. He was down. He started drinking. He started abusing prescription drugs. Tom Petters had this enormous business empire to run. So when he started to sort of lose sight of things and started to become withdrawn and very sad and depressed about his son, that no doubt had an effect on the business.
1: But in March of 2004, Tom Petters decides to turn his personal tragedy into an opportunity. He starts the John T. Petters Foundation to provide scholarships to college students for foreign travel.
6: We created a foundation, so now we're raising money.
1: His daughter, Jenny, is the chairman. Petters spends upwards of $400,000 on lavish annual fundraising galas, attracting the likes of Michael Strahan, Kevin Nealon, David Spade, and a who's who of Minnesota politicians, including Governor Tim Pawlenty. The way Petters publicly handles his personal tragedy makes him even more of a respected figure in the Twin Cities. Everyone, it seems, trusts Tom Petters and wants to invest with him.
3: We're doing a $2 billion fund called Petters Strategy Growth Fund. It'll be include some investment banks. It'll include some lenders. It'll include some hedge funds.
5: People were drawn to him, the grandiose parties, the lavish lifestyle, as well as the success in business and giving his money away to charity. It was because of that that people looked at Tom Petters and said, this is a legitimate man. I'm going to give him some of my money. Or a lot of it.
1: In the booming financial climate of the mid-2000s, Petters has no problem securing hundreds of millions of dollars time and again, mainly from high-rolling hedge funds. Petters is promising 15 to 20% returns through his Petters Company, Inc., or PCI, which handles financing for his diverting deals. Dave Phelps is a reporter from the Minneapolis Star-Tribune.
7: Investors were led to believe that Petters Company, Inc., was buying electronic goods, consumer electronic goods, at a discount, and selling them to big box retailers like Costco or Sam's Club.
1: Although Petters has more than 3,000 employees, PCI is made up of just a few people who have been with him for years, namely Deanna Coleman, Petters' one-time secretary turned operations manager, and Bob White, PCI's treasurer. And they've been keeping an incredible secret for more than 10 years. The deals that Petters sells to his investors, involving electronics manufacturers, retailers, and warehouses, are all fake. There is no merchandise being bought or sold, and there are no profits. In fact, it's all a fraud.
8: So Petters would go out and he'd solicit money. He'd bring it into his fraud machine, which was called Petters Company, Inc., and then in that machine, then, wherever the money needed to go, it would go out. There was over $41 billion worth of intercorporate transfers.
1: Keeping track of who needs to get paid and when is a monumental task. It falls to Deanna Coleman, Petter's longtime employee and trusted confidant.
5: Deanna Coleman was really Tom Petter's right-hand woman. She ran the operation. She was the brains and the guts of the whole thing.
1: Rounding out the three-person fraud unit is Bob White. Technically a consultant for PCI, he's a one-man forgery department. Churning out a mind-boggling number of phony purchase orders, bank statements, and other documents in order to keep the scheme going.
5: He would spend hours, sometimes days at a time, with scissors, glue, cutting, and pasting so that he could create an invoice or some sort of document that looked legitimate to investors.
1: Bob White tells his son Chris that at its peak, the amount of money running through the scheme is staggering.
9: There was new money that they had to come up with every month just to pay the interest on the debt. Not running businesses, not anything else, but just paying the interest on the debt. The new money that was needed was $115 million a month.
1: No one is sure when the fraud started exactly. But Bob White says he became unwittingly involved as far back as 1999. In this telephone interview, White tells American Greed that Petters sought his help getting out of a deal that went south.
10: He was crying, "Help me get through this," and I did. We made up some documents that looked like the money was arriving and he hadn't spent it improperly.
1: According to White, a month later, Petters tells him it's all taken care of, and as a thank you, drops off $15,000. The following year, Petters hires Bob White to work at PCI. And White says it's not long after that that Deanna Coleman tells him the truth about Petters' promissory notes.
10: Something about the notes didn't seem right, and I asked Deanna. I said, something's not right about them, and what's going on? And she said they're all fake. She told me they were all fake. It added up to about $100 million of fake notes. And I had made up several documents, and so I felt I was in the midst of a big Ponzi scheme. And that's when I figured it out. I confronted Tom, and he was pretty calm about it, and so was Deanna. Deanna was saying that Tom will figure a way out of it.
11: Companies get to breaking points. That's how they get better.
1: Over the next 13 years, Petters goes on to build a corporate powerhouse, funded in large part by his investors' principal, which he tells them is safe in a locked account. He pays fat returns on time, and few investors are asking any tough questions. As the scheme grows, he, White, and Coleman are bound ever tighter in a web of lies.
10: Tom was saying to people, "I've got this fantastic deal. You can share in the profits and you'll make, high interest rates on your money." So the debt would grow.
1: Next on American Greed, law enforcement has no idea what PCI is up to until Petter's girl Friday decides to save herself and take her boss down.
2: Then she just lost faith in his ability to make things good.

0: 800-545-5522.
1: Minnesota businessman Tom Petters appears to be at the top of his game. Founder, CEO, and sole owner of Petters Group Worldwide, which reports $2.3 billion in revenue in 2007. He boasts ownership of 150 companies, including Polaroid and Sun Country Airlines, and is a man whose sterling reputation helps bring in billions of investment dollars from people around the world.
2: Tom Petters was engaging. He was charming. He was very, very smart. And he knew a lot of these people. Some of the people who invested with him were family. They were friends. They were investment companies and other investors who he had done business with before. And I think he was just a really, really good salesman.
1: What Petters is selling to investors are promissory notes through his company PCI, Petters Company, Inc., guaranteeing high returns on deals involving the sale of discount electronics merchandise. But at some point more than 10 years ago, there stopped being any real merchandise. Petters and a small cadre of employees began forging documents and making up deals. It's all a Ponzi scheme.
3: Petters knew that if you just paid people and paid them well and made them feel good about it, they wouldn't ask a lot of questions, and they wouldn't go off doing a lot of due diligence.
4: Good evening. Between Friday and today, the Dow Jones Industrial Average has swung up and down almost 1,300 points.
1: That is until late 2007, when the U.S. financial industry begins to collapse. New money sources are drying up. On top of that, many investors want their principal back. Petters is not able to bring in the $115 million a month he needs to keep the scheme going, and PCI cannot keep up with their payments.
3: People needed their money to pay off their creditors, and so they squeezed Petters. Petters squeezed Deanna Coleman and White and the others to say, we got to get this money, we got to get it in and do that.
1: A hedge fund named Acorn Capital has $273 million invested with Petters. When they failed to receive a $10 million payment in August of 2008, Acorn sues, claiming they've been defrauded. Another hedge fund in for more than $1 billion demands an audit of PCI's books.
5: But there was definitely concern going on within the confines of PCI at that time. They had no books to audit, and they were afraid that that would just bring down the curtain totally on the operation if the auditors got in and from this big hedge fund.
2: Tom.
1: A fearful Deanna Coleman begins planning her exit strategy. Coleman has made more than $14 million in bonuses over the past 8 years and is a key player in the fraud. In August 2008, she walks into her attorney Alan Kaplan's office and lays it all on the table.
6: What she did was begin to explain the fact that she was involved in a $3.6 billion scheme. I realized immediately that this may well have been, at that time, the largest Ponzi scheme ever in the history of the United States.
1: Kaplan contacts the U.S. Attorney's Office and tells them he has the criminal case of a lifetime. But before he gives it up, he wants a deal for his client.
6: The deal was this, that they agreed that she would, under no circumstances, be exposed to a prison sentence of more than 5 years if she were to cooperate. And she was fine with that. And shortly thereafter, she came in with a stack of documents and explained the whole scam.
1: But federal prosecutors need more evidence, and they need Coleman to get it. They ask her to wear a hidden wire and go back to work the next day, business as usual.
6: And she agreed to do that. That was done both with the use of a wire, and they have recording devices that essentially look like car key fobs that are capable of clearly recording up to 8 hours of conversation.
1: Next, hear how a desperate Tom Petters' own words seal his fate.
7: Trying to figure out a way out because
0: Living the lie is worse than anything.
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1: On the morning of September 8, 2008, Tom Petters is about to have a meeting that he hopes will save his life. The CEO's $3.5 billion empire is on the verge of collapse, his decade-long Ponzi scheme about to be uncovered.
2: The financial climate was changing, and things were starting to fall apart on Wall Street. And for his investors, they started to ask questions. And that was something that had never really happened before. But because of the uncertainty of what was happening in the worldwide and national financial world, these investors wanted to know where their money was. And things were starting to unravel.
1: Ever the optimist, Petters believes if he can close a deal with the hedge fund Fortress Capital by getting it to invest $100 million immediately, he can hold off Judgment Day. It's what he's been doing for years. But this time, his right hand and co-conspirator Deanna Coleman is no longer on Petters' side. This time, she's working with the feds and wearing a wire.
3: And I went in your office and I looked at your calendar.
4: Oh, it's just a meeting. I think I just put meeting out there.
1: Within the first few hours of recorded conversations, the wire reveals a CEO drowning in self-delusion, who thinks he's even got the man upstairs working for him.
3: See, the only thing that makes me believe that there is, like, some divine intervention, seriously, when you get to, there's no possibility, but you could have gotten away with this for so long.
1: During the meeting with Fortress Capital, Petters details a proposal to use the firm's money to purchase electronics and resell them to big box retailers like Walmart and Costco, who have supposedly already provided purchase orders or POs for the goods. But the deal is entirely made up.
4: Does Fortress know that all these POs are fake?
3: No, they don't know they're fake. They're not going to be looking at our POs. They're only looking at one thing.
1: That one thing? The 30% or more in returns Petters is promising. Coleman tells the FBI that she and Petters had been making similar transactions for at least 13 years. And for 13 years, no one has figured it out. But now, Petters is feeling the heat like never before. He's spending an increasing amount of time in Las Vegas, racking up an enormous gambling debt estimated at $10 million. And according to close sources, he has a drinking and drug problem. Undercover FBI recordings reveal a man on the brink.
5: Just a lot of others coming in here. Like, why not get drunk and gamble and die?
1: After 2 weeks of undercover operations with Coleman, the U.S. attorney decides they have enough on Petters, and they move in.
6: Petters was in Las Vegas, and the head FBI agent, who was a woman from here in Minneapolis, knocked on his door at the Bellagio at 6 o'clock in the morning and talked to him and tried to get him to confess.
1: Back in Minnesota, dozens of federal agents are executing an early morning raid on the headquarters of Petters Group Worldwide.
6: They had Deanna's roadmap. She told them where to go, what records to look for, and so they hauled out box after box after box, bank records, accounting records, all kinds of things.
1: News of the Petters raid spreads fast. When individual investor Doug Van Dyke finds out, he's stunned.
7: I guess the one word that would characterize how I felt was panic, sheer panic.
1: Over the next couple of weeks, Van Dyke learns that all of his money, several hundred thousand dollars that he had saved over his 30-year career for retirement, is gone.
7: I didn't know if I was going to be able to survive. To try to absorb the enormity of this amount of money that we had invested that was gone was incomprehensible to me. I couldn't even begin to process it.
1: Meanwhile, in the days after the raid, Tom Petters returns to Minnesota and holes up in his mansion on the lake. He is not under arrest, but expects to be any day, and begins talking about ways to ditch the feds with co-conspirator Bob White. What Petters doesn't know is that the FBI is listening.
5: Google who?
8: Rich went away and then made a deal.
5: Mark Rich?
8: He was indicted for securities fraud.
1: Petters is referencing the commodities trader who skipped the country after being charged with insider trading and was later pardoned by President Bill Clinton.
9: Another core value in this company is humility.
1: Next on American Greed. The FBI is closing in on Petters and believes he is making plans to escape. Will agents catch him before he flees?
10: The plan was that Tom was going to give me a bunch of money and I was supposed to sail his boat down to meet him later in the Caribbean.

0: 800-963-2327 before the offer ends.
1: On October 3rd, 2008, the FBI moves in on Minnesota businessman Tom Petters, suspected of running a Ponzi scheme for 13 years. Agents have recorded Petters talking about fugitive financier Mark Rich.
2: The reference to Rich suggested to federal authorities that that Petters himself was considering leaving the country.
1: Petters also discusses an escape to a Caribbean island with his co-conspirator, but it wasn't meant to be. Because he's deemed a flight risk, Petters is taken into custody at his $8 million Lake Minnetonka mansion and held without bail. A year later, the trial of Tom Petters opens at the St. Paul Federal Courthouse. He faces 20 counts of wire and mail fraud, conspiracy, and money laundering.
3: It wasn't just charges of fraud, money laundering, and conspiracy. The amount of money that was involved, I think, floored everyone. $3.5 billion. That's billion with a B.
1: Petters' former secretary turned operations manager, Deanna Coleman, blew the whistle on the operation after participating in the fraud. She had cut a deal with the feds in order to net the big fish, Tom Petters. Now, the once high-rolling CEO could face life in prison.
4: It was not easy for her. But in spite of that, she was ready, willing, and able to continue her cooperation with the government.
1: Prosecutors played the tapes Coleman recorded of conversations with Petters in September 2008. In the days before the FBI raided his operation.
5: We're going to come up with some f***ing story. I'm trying as hard as I can to figure out how to get out of this.
1: In testimony that stunned the courtroom, former PCI officer Bob White testifies that he forged more than 10,000 documents over a 9-year period to keep the scheme going.
3: He was the wow witness. Wow in the sense of, that's really how it happened? That's really how we came to have a $3.5 billion Ponzi scheme? Cut and paste.
1: Petters' attorney John Hopeman acknowledges the fraud, but tells jurors that the alleged scheme took place at a time when Petters was grieving the loss of his son, who was stabbed to death during a study abroad trip to Italy in 2004, and that Deanna Coleman and Bob White were the ones responsible for the fraud.
3: This was the guy who let things get away from him, and he trusted the people around him to do things properly and to make them work, and they failed him.
1: But the government says that the fraud far predates John T. Petters' death, and that it's Tom Petters' own words that are perhaps the most damaging evidence.
5: This is one big fraud, and that's what it is, and that's how I'm dealing with it.
1: On December 2nd, 2009, after 5 days of deliberations, the jury finds Petters guilty on all 20 counts. 4 months later, a judge sentences him to 50 years in federal prison. Deanna Coleman serves a 1-year sentence and is released from prison in August 2011. Bob White is sentenced to 5 years. At least 8 other Petters associates have been convicted of money laundering and fraud, including 5 hedge fund managers. But not everyone is happy with the outcome. Tom Petters' friend and former salesman, Harold Simmons, believes that Petters is innocent and his sentence of 50 years is unfair.
6: Deanna Coleman gets a year. Bob White gets 5 years. Where's the justice in this? I mean, it's just not there. Tom's got a heart as big as Alabama. I'm not saying Tom didn't do some shady deals over the years to keep companies up and going and running. But Tom didn't do this. I'm just telling you.
1: A judge appoints attorney Doug Kelly as receiver for the case. He's selling off assets, trying to recoup losses. And he's recovered more than $200 million so far, including more than $8 million from Deanna Coleman and Bob White. But the big money, according to Kelly, is tied up in what's known as clawback, the recovery of some $2 billion from people who are considered net winners in their dealings with Petters.
7: One of the harder parts of my job has been charitable contributions. So I've had to call all these presidents of these colleges and schools and other things and say, I'm really sorry to do this, but this money was not Mr. Petter's money to give. It was all stolen money that he stole from other people. I hope you'll send me a check back. And most of them did.
1: For Doug Van Dyke, who lost all of his retirement savings, the Petter's scam has been life-altering. After being retired for 7 years, he is forced to go to his former company and ask for his job back.
8: The thing you need to know is that I have flunked retirement 101, and I need to come back to work if you'll have me. If not, then I got to go somewhere else. And fortunately, they wanted me back.
1: He and his wife now live in this small apartment near his office. They sold their Florida condo at a big loss, and they're struggling to hold on to their lakeside dream home, where they hope that one day they might possibly be able to retire for good. Meanwhile, Tom Petters is serving his time at Leavenworth Prison in Kansas. He is appealing his conviction and maintains his innocence.
7: Petters' story is a little insight into our own psyche. There are a lot of folks here who turned their backs on questions they should have asked, turned their backs on people they should have pushed for due diligence. And the reason they turned their backs was because they were making so much money. And I think that's really sad, because Petters wasn't really that smart. He wasn't really that good a businessman, but he was a damn good con man.

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1: In this episode of American Greed, he's dubbed Long Island, New York's Manny Madoff.
2: Nicholas Cosmo was arraigned today on mail fraud charges.
1: He promises huge returns on booming real estate opportunities. His victims are cops and teachers, hairdressers and builders.
3: We had confidence in him, and we were convinced that this was legitimate.
4: So I invested my IRA, $130,000, my entire life savings.
5: You're making money, you become complacent, you become comfortable, and that's when you get hurt.
1: Nicholas Cosmo brings white-collar crime to blue-collar America.
4: He just took all my life savings and squandered it.
1: Bilking his victims out of $400 million.
6: One greedy scoundrel was able to destroy the lives of 4,000 people. Their hopes, their dreams, taken away, all because of his greed.

0: On January 26, 2009, federal agents raid the headquarters of Long Island moneylending firm Agape World, Inc. on suspicions of fraud. Meanwhile, the company's president and founder, 37-year-old Nicholas Cosmo, slips out the back door and flees to Manhattan to his attorney's office. Later that night, Cosmo takes a commuter train back to Long Island with his lawyer and surrenders to U.S. postal inspectors. He is charged with 32 counts of mail and wire fraud. WNBC's chief investigative reporter Jonathan Dienst is on hand to catch a glimpse of New York's latest accused fraudster.
1: Who is this guy? No one had ever heard of him before. And who is this guy who allegedly took part in a $400 million fraud? Who is he?
0: The story begins in suburban Wanton, New York, on Long Island. Here, in a blue-collar town, in a blue-collar family, Nicholas Cosmo is born and raised. Cosmo talks of his salt-of-the-earth family in this exclusive telephone interview with American Greed.
2: I grew up in a classic, structured, strict family. Just a very loving family, I guess you could say.
0: Nick Cosmo may end up being a black sheep, but in his youth, he's the pride of Wantagh, a hometown kid on the rise. Reporter Dave Wenzelberg covers Cosmo for the Long Island Business News.
3: Guy was so smooth and so convincing. Cosmo was very involved in sports. He played soccer, he played baseball. Now, baseball was his ticket to college. He got a scholarship to St. John's, which is a great baseball program here in New York City.
0: But playing sports isn't enough for the ultra-competitive Cosmo. As a teen, he secretly starts betting and is soon hooked on the rush of risky sports gambling.
3: Unfortunately, he had a gambling Jones very early on. He went to his first Gambling Anonymous meeting while he was still in high school. So it was apparent that he would have a problem with gambling for a long time.
2: I know I have a gambling addiction. It was always something very difficult for me to control.
0: In 1993, Cosmo was drafted by the Ohio Valley Redcoats minor league baseball team, and he has a shot at the big leagues. But after one season, he is cut.
2: I'm only 5'8", and that always is a strike against you in baseball. You have to be exceptional, and I wasn't that.
0: And so, the unexceptional baseball player and closet gambling addict finds himself in need of a career.
3: He decided to go, at that time, into being a stockbroker. And he thought that was the best way to make money fast.
0: In 1993, Cosmo gets his Series 7 license and finds a job as an entry-level stockbroker. In the mid-90s, Long Island is the epicenter of the so-called boiler room brokerage, made famous in the feature film of the same name.
4: I'm telling you, this stock is going to burn, right? I'm invested very.
3: He hooked up with an outfit here on Long Island that was one of the models for a boiler room movie. It was that kind of operation.
0: Boiler rooms are startup firms that use young brokers to make high-pressure cold calls to unsophisticated investors.
3: They just hammered people on the phone looking for anybody with money. They could be retirees, they could be people with 401ks or whatever. Cosmo liked the action. He was a gambler, so he liked the idea of making stock trades.
0: Cosmo is learning the ropes, learning how to talk people out of their money, selling penny stocks and other high-risk investments. But on the side, he's also raising the stakes on his gambling habit.
2: You know, I worked with 200-300, men. And, we were all in our 20s, and guys were making a lot of money. You know, the sports gambling got out of control.
0: According to Cosmo, he's coming up on the losing end of too many bets. And although he won't name names, his gambling creditors are not the nicest guys in town.
2: You know, you can use your imagination. You know, you gamble with people that expect to get paid and will do what they can to collect that money.
0: Next on American Greed, see how Nicholas Cosmo turns to a life of crime to save his own skin.
1: Barred from the securities industry, sentenced to time in jail, and as soon as he gets out of prison, he's at it again. Greed, greed, greed.

0: 800-545-5522.
1: In the mid-1990s, Nicholas Cosmo is an up-and-coming stockbroker. At age 26, he's hustling in one of the dozens of boiler room operations sprouting up in the New York suburbs. The type of outfit that inspires the Hollywood film Boiler Room. Like Giovanni Ribisi's character in the movie, Cosmo is cold calling potential investors and selling high-risk stocks.
2: I am your kid's college fund, for Christ's sake.
1: Cosmo has a girlfriend and a baby son to support, and a nasty gambling habit is eating up much of his salary, until Cosmo comes up with a scheme to pay off his bookies.
3: He took money from about 10 clients and told them he was investing it in a certain place when he was paying back his own gambling debts. And he took them for a tune of about $177,000.
1: In this exclusive telephone interview, Nicholas Cosmo talks about his crime for the first time with American Greed.
4: I said that I worked for a company called Charles Schwab, which I did not. You know, I basically told these people that I was going to manage their money. And, you know, I bought them options. I lost money in the market with them. And at the same time, I was gambling and paying my gambling debts.
1: Cosmo secretly transfers his clients' accounts to his own company and quickly loses or gives away $177,000 of their money. When one investor is not able to withdraw some of his principal, he reports Cosmo to the FBI. In December 1997, Nicholas Cosmo is arrested on fraud charges. He pleads guilty to one count of mail fraud and is barred from ever trading in securities again. He's ordered to pay his victim's restitution and is sent to live out his 21-month sentence here at Allenwood Federal Correctional Facility in Pennsylvania, a place also referred to as Club Fed.
4: But there were no fences, no bars, no handcuffs. You know, I should have learned my lesson back then, of course. But that wasn't prison.
1: It appears that Cosmo does not learn his lesson. In the minimum security facility, he has plenty of time to plan his next move. In August 2000, the same month he's released from prison, Cosmo establishes a new corporation. He calls it Agape World, Inc.
4: Agape is a very popular word in the Bible. It means perfect love. I always believed in perfect love, you know, that I am a, I guess to say, a romantic at heart.
3: Cosmo wanted to have a name that really exuded trust and a benign type of name.

0: securities, Cosmo's company moves in a different direction. Real estate loans. In the early 2000s, the U.S. economy is booming. Real estate has never seemed a safer bet, and everyone wants a piece of the action. Michael Kessler is a New York private investigator who digs into Cosmo's background.
1: Agape World was basically and simply promoting bridge loans. And a bridge loan is when you need to borrow money because you're going to be selling off one piece of property and buying another piece of property.
0: Agape's plan is to supply short-term bridge loans for big real estate developments, charging more than 20% interest. When the loans come due, investors would be rewarded with high percentage returns.
2: You know, I saw the potential, in the bridge loan market. Borrowing money was very easy, and the real estate market was really where to be.
0: In order to lure in investors, Cosmo assembles a ragtag crew of salespeople he calls brokers, made up mostly of friends and even ex-cons he befriended in prison.
1: The staff that he had were not the educated financial people that you would give millions of dollars to in order to invest your money. These were people, a lot of them had served prison times themselves, and some of them couldn't chew gum and walk at the same time.
0: But in this confident climate, Cosmo's inexperienced brokers have no trouble selling a supposed sure thing.
3: So these guys were out there running and pitching, and word of mouth spread, and increasingly, these unsuspecting investors went and believed the literature, believed the website, believed what they were being told.
4: A friend of mine who was in the mortgage business actually got me involved and talked about this investment that he was in, and he was getting very good returns, even more than he had originally thought.
0: For Long Island Special Education Administrator Kevin Milano, the investment appears sound.
4: I did my research, looked into it, like I do with all my investments. I think I'm a pretty good investor, and then decided to delve in a little bit.
0: Milano tests the waters, investing $70,000 to start. He's told he will make 14% in 90 days.
4: I got my statement back, and I had made that amount of interest over a short period of time, and the bridge loan came through. And from that point, I started to invest a little bit more and a little bit more.
0: Within 2 years, he's in for $210,000, his entire savings, to realize his dream of a Florida retirement home. It's money he's worked for and invests wisely for 30 years. Milano feels secure with Agape, in large part because Nick Cosmo is practically a neighbor and seems like a trustworthy guy.
4: I saw him frequently at the Little League fields on weekends, fixing the fields up, teaching kids how to bat. He wasn't at a country club on the weekends. He didn't have a private jet. He was pretty much, living a suburban life here.
0: Next on American Greed. Cosmo says he's loaning out hundreds of millions of dollars for real estate deals. So why haven't some of his supposed borrowers ever even heard of him?
4: When I realized that this could be a scam, my heart dropped.

0: Call now.
1: In 2007, Long Island-based Agape World, Inc. appears to be a very successful money-lending firm. Founded by 35-year-old Nicholas Cosmo, Agape reports $10 million in profits that year. In the suburban communities of Long Island, Queens, and Staten Island, New York, thousands of working-class investors believe that Agape is a good place to put their money.
2: Word of mouth is out on the street. My neighbors can vouch for this guy. He says, look, I've made money with him. You can too. And it's a safe, sure thing. These were not hedge funds that were investing with Cosmo. These were everyday working people.
3: My girlfriend had heard about it through her attorney, and she told me about it.
1: 64-year-old Ellen Gabriel has been a hairdresser and cosmetician for more than 40 years. She is not married, has little family, and has been putting away money in an IRA for most of her working life. Now, it seems everyone she knows is raving about Agape World.
3: My girlfriend said that it was going to be about 12% every 90 days.
1: Gabriel decides to pull $30,000 out of her IRA and invest with Agape. Like her friend, Gabriel receives statements showing that her money is growing, and she lets it ride. Then, 4 months later, Nick Cosmo's profile rises to a national level.
4: Entrepreneur Magazine puts out a list of the 100 fastest-growing companies in America, and when Cosmo made that list, he used that as his ticket to legitimacy.
3: This is the email that I got from Agape.
1: Ellen Gabriel's Agape broker sends her an email about the article.
3: They were absolutely glowing about the company, about Mr. Cosmo, had a picture of him in the magazine, went on the website, all kinds of information about him. So I invested my IRA, $130,000, my entire life savings.
1: Gabriel isn't the only one impressed by Agape World's place on Entrepreneur Magazine's list. Within a few months of its release, Nick Cosmo is flooded with millions of dollars in new investor money. Like most investors, Dom DiColandria learns about Agape through a friend who says he's making about 14% every 60 to 90 days. That's 50 to 85% a year.
5: My limited understanding at that time was that they gave bridge loans to businesses. And because the interest rates were so high that they were collecting on those loans, they were able to pay the investors high interest returns.
1: DiColandria researches the company and likes what he sees.
5: I checked the Better Business Bureau. They had no complaints. And Dun & Bradstreet, which gave them an A rating, you know, credit-wise. So I felt they gave it some credibility, and at that point, we basically put our life savings into it.
1: For more than a year, DiColandria, along with thousands of other Agape investors, is riding high on his good fortune.
5: Well, it seemed to me like an opportunity that we couldn't afford to miss. The return on our investment could probably cause us to stop working and enjoy an earlier retirement. So that's what we were looking forward to.
1: Investors are not the only ones profiting from their Agape deals. Nick Cosmo's staff of so-called brokers are bringing in millions of dollars in commissions, even though these brokers are made up mostly of friends, including a formerly unemployed surfer and two ex-cons with no financial experience.
4: In fact, the way the structure worked, the main brokers got as much as 18% off of whatever they sold. Some of the brokers, the unemployed surfer, took in $15 million in commission alone in a very short span, in just a couple of years.
0: From what we gathered in our investigation, they were spending money on Maseratis, on Rolls Royces, houses in the Hamptons. I mean, they were living the life of Riley, as they say.
6: While his employees are living large, Nicholas Cosmo is surprisingly not paying himself a huge salary or buying million-dollar homes or yachts. But he is living a comfortable life, taking luxury vacations with his family and buying his wife expensive jewelry. He also purchases this indoor sports complex on Long Island for $3.5 million and refurbishes the local outdoor Little League field with lights and bleachers. He's betting this everyday suburban dad persona is good for business.
2: Here's this guy who's, you know, out there in the community doing good works, good deeds. At least that's what it appeared. So, hey, he must be a good guy. Yeah, we'll invest with him, too.
6: Next on American Greed, Nicholas Cosmo's investors are about to find out that he is a con artist and using their money to fuel his habit.
4: His method of choice for spending the money was not big homes or big cars. It was gambling. It was his addiction that drove him.

0: for you. Call now and order Ellipse.
1: Lou Piccoli has been in the construction business for 25 years, building and renovating houses with his own hands. At 43 years old, a husband and father of two young children, he works his way up to a 4,500-square-foot oceanfront home on Long Island.
2: This house that was my 401k, my first home, literally could fit in this bedroom. It was a little cottage. I fixed it up and I sold it. And I bought another house. I did that 7-8 times.
1: The cost for a home like this is very steep, and Piccoli is working 60 and 70 hours a week to pay for it. Then, in February 2007, a friend tells him about an easier way to make a living.
2: I was on a job site. I'm a contractor, and just told me he was invested with this Agape World Inc. It was incredible interest. Gave me a brief description of it.
1: Piccoli sets up a meeting with the company's founder and president, Nicholas Cosmo, and likes what he hears.
2: It was building loans for people that couldn't get conventional financing, so they were willing to bridge the gap, pay, you know, exorbitant interest rates for short term, which would help them sooner or later acquire conventional financing. It made sense.
1: Piccoli sees the investment as a way to plan for retirement and secure his family's future. At the height of the real estate bubble, he's easily able to take out $250,000 in equity from his house. To that, he adds his own hard-earned life savings, more than $50,000, and invests it all in Agape. He quickly begins to reap the rewards.
2: Now, you know, with the interest and rolling over, I'm making $50,000, $60,000 every other month. To me, to a guy who's a builder, that's, you know, that's a real, real good living. Well, why am I in construction?
1: Piccoli decides he's in the wrong business. So he trades in his table saw for a pen and a calculator. He gets out of construction and opens a one-man financing company with the sole intention of getting his network of family and friends invested in Agape World.
2: From cousins that live out of state, friends, you know, it snowballs. Friends, parents, and brothers and sisters, and I had roughly about 40 people. I was very upfront with the money I'd make with them. They can go through me. I'll pick their checks up. I'll do all the running around because people have jobs. They don't have the time. I'll do all the legwork.
1: Piccoli takes a 1% commission from the people he brings in. And for the next 2 years, he makes a nice living off his new enterprise and his own investment.
2: It's providing me with an opportunity not just to accelerate my goals, but here I am, I'm the guy, I'm the nucleus. I brought all my friends, all my family, all these people, and they're doing well. And you feel fantastic.
1: Piccoli could never have imagined that within a year, he'd lose his job, his home, all of his money, and even his marriage. And more than 4,000 other investors would lose their shirts as well. July 2008 is the beginning of the end. In the midst of the U.S. economic meltdown, one of Nicholas Cosmo's only large-scale investors, a New Jersey-based business owner and his partners, decide they want out of Agape World and want more than $1 million of their money back. When they get no response from Cosmo, they call in New York City private investigator Michael Kessler.
3: They were being prevented from getting this money back, saying that it wasn't available. They were getting the stall, and it made them feel uncomfortable that something might be astray.
1: Kessler begins investigating and quickly finds out that Nicholas Cosmo is not the solid businessman he appears to be.
3: Previous jail time, we found that he had filed for bankruptcy in 98. The corporation Agape World was set up while he was in jail.
1: In the late 90s, Cosmo served more than a year in federal prison for securities fraud. He was able to keep it secret from his Agape investors for more than 8 years. Now, Michael Kessler starts to believe that the whole operation is a scam.
3: As we did research on the bridge loans that he said that he was issuing, we found that he didn't have liens on the properties, which was highly suspicious to us. And also, some of the people in the properties never even heard of Mr. Cosmo. And as we dug deeper, it became clear that this was just simply another Ponzi scheme.
1: Kessler brings his information to law enforcement, and the FBI begins an investigation. But he also wants to get the word out to potential investors, so he rings an old friend.
3: I said to Dave, there's something breaking on Long Island that you should be aware of.
1: Long Island Business News investigative reporter David Wenzelberg.
4: There was a lot of people putting money in, and the interest was like 14% in a very, very short amount of time, as little as 72 days. All the classic signs, and as Mike would say, the red flags came up that it was a Ponzi scheme.
1: On August 29th, 2008, the Long Island Business News runs its first story on Nicholas Cosmo's criminal past. And many investors get nervous. Then, a few months later, the largest financial fraud case in U.S. history breaks. Bernie Madoff is 24/7 News.
5: When you heard a $64 billion fraud by Bernie Madoff that went on for decades, a lot of investors said, wait a minute, what's going on with my money? And they began to check, and a lot of people began to try to pull their money out.
1: For more than 4 years, Nick Cosmo is inflating the loan amounts he's supposedly lending out. And although he collects more than $350 million in investor dollars, Agape lends a paltry $25 million to borrowers. He's paying returns not with profits, but with investor principal. In this exclusive phone interview, Cosmo explains.
6: What they thought was interest, it was just purely... they were taking out other people's money. And, you know, at the same time, I was also, you know, trading futures, trying to make up all the deficit that, you know, that incurred from, you know, from my own doing.
1: Increasingly desperate, Cosmo is gambling in the high-stakes futures market and burning up to $1 million a day. At the time, he's hiding all of this, trying to run damage control and calm investors with seminars at his offices.
6: I'd invite about 100 or 115 clients every night. I'd let them ask any single question that they could possibly think of, trying to relieve their fears. And, you know, it worked for the most part. And, you know, what I was doing was basically trying to put out fires one day at a time.
4: He had the whole big hall there at his office building. And I tell you, he did a great job as far as conning us.
1: Investor Kevin Milano attends one of Cosmo's seminars with the intention of getting his money back. But Cosmo not only convinces him everything is fine, he even sells Milano insurance on his investment.
4: You know, he started to make us feel comfortable with the fact that even if everything goes bust, we're insured. So then that's how people even invested, which I did too, invested another probably $3,500 for insurance.
7: The seminar was unbelievable because this was in late December after Madoff, where there were rampant rumors that this company was about to collapse, and he was able to convince people to give him more money. He was really, truly amazing. You know, we called him the fraud whisperer around the newsroom.
1: Next on American Greed, Cosmo might be able to fool his investors for now, but the feds are closing in.
5: They were investigating. They had some wiretaps up and had done some recordings, so they were on his trail.
8: How long till we get our principal back, Nick?
1: Learn more about the undercover investigation of Nick Cosmo at AmericanGreed.cnbc.com.

0: Call now.
1: In December 2008, Nicholas Cosmo's money-lending firm, Agape World, is on the brink of collapse. When interest payments start falling behind, many investors begin to panic.
2: People started to ask for their money back, their principal back. People were getting nervous.
1: Problem is, Cosmo doesn't have the money to pay his investors back because his entire business model is a sham.
3: What happened was, you know, I found myself paying people with, you know, paying other investors with the money that came into the company. And that's obviously, what is considered a Ponzi.
1: In addition to paying out returns with other people's money, Cosmo is using tens of millions of investor dollars to feed his gambling addiction.
4: It's not a guy who, oh, gee, I made some mistakes, I made some bad investment choices, and some investors got hurt. He set up this scheme from the beginning knowing it was going to be a criminal fraud, a ripoff, and he didn't care. He didn't care one bit.
1: What Cosmo doesn't know is that the FBI and the U.S. Postal Inspectors are on to him. Investigators are secretly posing as potential investors and borrowers, gathering intel on Agape World. At the same time, Cosmo takes a conference call with more than 100 of his concerned investors.
5: Until we get our principal back, Nick.
3: I mean, I want to make sure it's very clear to everybody that my job basically here right now is to make sure that everybody is, regardless of the time frame, that they receive back their principal in total.
2: This was a way to calm everybody so that they wouldn't run to the FBI, or, you know, they wouldn't pressure him to give him his money back, although most people already were. It was sort of a desperation move. And if you listen to the call, he did convince a few people to hold on.
6: Hey, Nick, I think for the majority of us, we're going to stick behind you and make sure you go through with this.
3: Well, I appreciate that very much, and the only thing I need is patience from everybody in the situation.
2: The other thing you have to consider is, a lot of these investors didn't want the scheme to collapse, if it was a scheme, because then they knew their money was gone. So a lot of them were just holding on.
1: Dom DeCalandria has his entire life savings invested with Agape. He's on the conference call and comes away feeling optimistic.
7: It's his job to gain our confidence. And at the same time, he has to convince people. So he was good at both. We had confidence in him, and we were convinced that this was legitimate.
1: Cosmo may be keeping his cool in front of investors, but he's getting increasingly desperate and raising the stakes on his gambling, trying to hit a big payday in high-risk futures trading.
2: As things got a little tighter, his trades got even more desperate and more risky. Eventually, he ended up losing close to $100 million in those trades.
1: On January 26, 2009, the feds move in, raiding Agape World offices and letting Cosmo know they'll be back to talk to him.
4: We saw the FBI and postal inspectors and other law enforcement officials going into these offices, dozens of agents coming out with box after box after box of evidence, and what we learned later was a $400 million fraud.
1: As news of the raid spreads quickly, investor Louis Piccoli gets a call from his Agape broker.
8: He was in tears. I can't believe it. It's all a scam. You got to get down here. You hang up and you look at the phone for a moment. I'm thinking, ring. Please ring and tell me that was just in the worst taste, but that was a joke.
1: Piccoli has brought in 40 friends and family members to Agape, and they have a total of $4 million invested. He races to Agape headquarters.
8: There's 100 people on the steps outside demanding to get in. I get into the office and there's brokers, grown men, crying. And we get Nick, and he's just walking around like a car wreck. He's just in a daze. And now this is literally the quintessential angry mob. They're trying to break in and, quite honestly, kill him.
9: You screwed a lot of people, all of you.
1: Lou Piccoli and a couple friends stay level-headed while trying to get answers out of Cosmo.
8: So I start talking to him, and I'm still hoping somehow that there's money somewhere. You had to hide money somewhere, an offshore account. I don't care if it's in a pickle jar in your yard, somewhere. But how do I get that? How do I get that out of him?
1: Piccoli decides the only shot he has at recovering any money is to keep Nick Cosmos safe from the investors who want a piece of him.
8: You throw a coat over one of the brokers' heads, and he goes running through the crowd, and everybody follows him. And then Nick Cosmo walks out the back door.
1: The men drive Cosmo to his attorney's office in Manhattan. But later that night, he takes a commuter train back to Long Island to meet his fate.
4: We'd all gathered at the postal inspector's offices for Cosmo's arrival. Everyone wanted to see who was this latest crook who had ripped off everyday people. And postal inspectors pulled into the parking lot, and there was Nick Cosmo in handcuffs.
1: Cosmo is booked on 32 counts of mail and wire fraud, and the local press dubs him Mini Madoff.
4: It was another huge Ponzi scheme where everyday investors were ripped off, all because of greed. Nearly identical or rip-off schemes, if you will. You put money in, you'll get big returns out, and it was all based on a lie. So Cosmo and Madoff, hand in hand, glove in glove, one in the same.
1: Next on American Greed, 4,000 investors are left with nothing.
8: A few short months, I found myself, like a lot of Long Islanders, in foreclosure and bankruptcy.
0: He just took all my life savings and squandered it.

0: 1-800-707-2637.
1: On October 29, 2010, Nicholas Cosmos stands before a judge in federal criminal court, accused of running a Ponzi scheme and stealing $400 million from more than 4,000 investors. Cosmo pleads guilty to one count each of mail fraud and wire fraud. 12 months later, he is sentenced to 25 years in prison. More than 30 of his victims are on hand to watch. So is Long Island Business News reporter Dave Winselberg.
2: The victims were devastated. These were people who lost their life savings, people that couldn't afford to lose their life savings. People lost their money for colleges, for their kids. It was all they could do to keep from, you know, rushing up and strangling Cosmo, I'm sure, when they were in the courtroom.
1: Special Education Administrator Kevin Milano lost $210,000. And his dreams of retiring to a Florida home with his wife are on hold indefinitely, thanks to Nicholas Cosmo.
3: And this is a man that you're sitting there and watching fix up the Little League fields like, and you say, oh yeah, he's absolutely, he wouldn't lie to you, you know? There has to be something wrong with him, and hopefully one day he'll get some help.
1: 64-year-old hairdresser Ellen Gabriel lost $130,000. Her entire retirement fund she had been investing faithfully in for 30 years. Now, she believes she will have to work until the day she dies.
4: Retirement isn't even an option. I do work 7 days a week. I've worked holidays, I've worked Christmas, I've worked New Year's. If it snows, if it rains, it doesn't matter. I just go, I have clients, I go, I do.
1: 48-year-old Louis Piccoli still lives in his oceanfront home on Long Island. For now, it's in foreclosure, and he and his kids could be kicked out any day.
5: Panic one day that, you know, the sheriff department's going to come knock on the door and tell you got 48 hours, a week to vacate. Okay. Here's my question. Where? Tell me, where do I take him?
1: A builder for 25 years, Piccoli left the construction business to work full-time handling family and friends' investments in Agape World. But in the wake of the real estate bust, he doesn't even have his old trade to fall back on. Piccoli says he has little work and few contacts. And he says the Agape ordeal has been a huge contributor to the breakup of his marriage.
5: I haven't had a good night's sleep since. I can't put 2-3 straight hours together. You're constantly, it doesn't go away. How can it? The nightmare I'm living isn't just my own. My parents' home is in foreclosure because I got them involved in this. I have relatives that can't do things for their children because they lost everything. The only thing that keeps me going, and I honestly don't mean to sound corny, but my children will never fully understand that they saved me.
1: Real estate appraiser Dominic DiColandria's entire life savings has been wiped out. But instead of spending energy on anger, he takes a more reflective approach. He says he's learned a valuable lesson.
6: The victims got to take some responsibility too. You know, we wouldn't have been victims had we not failed to recognize that this was unreasonable return of principal. So you get this, you know, this greed on both sides of the fence. There's some you can feel sorry for and some you might not, but we all need to be responsible.
1: A trustee is appointed to the case to try and recover funds. But so far, he has only recouped an estimated $20 million, returning just a fraction of that to victims.
2: In this case, the victims are lucky if they get pennies, and maybe even less than a penny on a dollar, when everything's finally recovered.
1: For the past 3 years, Nicholas Cosmo gets by in an 8-foot by 8-foot cell in federal prison. Cosmo tells American Greed that he never intended to hurt anyone.
7: In my mind and in my heart,
0: I was able to get through every single day because I thought I was helping people, that I was going to be able to fix this problem that I created, but I was going to be able to fix this problem. So that energy and that inner drive that I had was driven by that.
1: Cosmo also believes his sentence of 25 years is unfair. He is appealing it, claiming he wants to get out of prison early in order to work to pay back his victims.
0: I don't blame anyone for, feeling ill will or hatred or anything, disillusioned by me or my actions. I've taken full responsibility for everything I've done. I'm obviously being punished for it. And, the only thing I seek is just an opportunity to pay them back.
1: One of those victims is Kevin Milano, who has spent his career working in special education. He believes there is a lesson Nick Cosmo should have learned early in life, but didn't.
3: I work with kids who are severely developmentally delayed. You know what? They know what's right, and they know what's wrong. But he knew it, and he did it anyway. If he stayed in jail for the rest of his life, that would be fine.

0: 7 Eastern and streaming on CNBC Plus.
1: In this episode of American Greed, a Milwaukee crime boss, Michael Locke, is a man with ambition.
2: I was a young man that grew up, always had the aspirations of being rich.
1: And rich he is.
3: Michael really saw how you can make money. He was worried about costs. He was worried about how to distribute the wealth in his organization. So he understood the business model.
1: A business model taking him from cocaine dealing to bank fraud.
4: You know, there's an old saying that you can steal more money with a ballpoint than a gunpoint. It's absolutely true.
1: And he has a surefire way to beat the competition.
5: The victim would be duct taped, pistol whipped. If his family's in the house, they pistol whipped as well.
1: But Locke's real secrets are buried right in his own backyard.

0: On the north side of Milwaukee, the 4900 block of Febron Street offers a perfect picture of an all-American family neighborhood. With an elementary school at one end and a fire station at the other. And in August 2005, when a young woman, Stacy Happel, buys a house here, there is just one thing she doesn't like. A pair of concrete slabs in the backyard. The former owner, a man named Michael Locke, reportedly had dog kennels there. Happel wants them gone. Her boyfriend and a few others take on the job.
1: They start to break up the concrete, and underneath the concrete they see a plastic tarp.
0: Pulling back the tarp, they find a bone.
1: The boyfriend says that he initially thought that there were dogs buried under the concrete, and one of the guys helping him out says, "I don't think that's a dog bone."
0: He's right. The police are called, and they see immediately these bones are human. Milwaukee homicide detective Chris Blazak hears the news and knows instantly the department is in for a bizarre case.
2: Burying people in a backyard was something that we typically did not see in the city of Milwaukee.
0: Eventually, not one, but two bodies are discovered.
3: Identical.
2: You can see a slight depression in the ground near the fence line over here. That's the location of where one of the bodies was recovered.
0: It is a grisly scene. No one knows who these people are, but the consensus is that one person has the answer. The former owner, Michael Locke.
1: If you asked some of us, we would say, of course, Michael Locke did this. For sure he was involved.
0: As one team of investigators digs into the graves, another digs into Locke's history, and that brings them to church. This is the Unity Gospel House of Prayer, founded by Michael Locke's grandfather. Today, the pastor is Locke's brother, Marlon.
4: I'm finna start preaching, talking about how good God's been.
0: Whoa. But years ago, as an 8-year-old boy, Michael Locke is the one at the podium.
5: He played an active role in his church and was considered a talented and rising member of the parish of the church. They said that he would give stirring sermons.
0: From child preacher, Locke moves on to become a basketball star at Madison High School on Milwaukee's northwest side. After graduation, he attends cosmetology school and opens his own barbershop. Years later, Locke gives an interview from jail to the Milwaukee Journal Sentinel.
6: I was a young man that grew up. I always had the aspirations of, being rich or having money to provide for my family. And I set out to do that.
0: That determination to be rich leads Locke to cocaine. In the 1990s, the drug trade is thriving in Milwaukee. And despite the fact that Locke's father has died from an overdose of cocaine and methadone, rumors say that the boy who used to preach on Sunday is now a man with a cocaine business that will one day bring in as much as $100,000 a week.
5: Officer Dean Newport from the Milwaukee Police Department had encountered Locke in the late 90s, as early as 1999. And the word he was receiving on the street was that this individual, Michael Locke, was involved in violent crimes, in particular in drug-related robberies and homicides.
0: And so Officer Newport keeps an eye on him. And when he gets a chance, stops Locke for a traffic violation and finds a handgun under the seat of Locke's car.
5: And at the time he came to me and he said, "I believe this is a dangerous guy. I didn't feel he had enough evidence for us to sustain a conviction." So I basically said, "I believe you. Now let's go get the evidence that we need to hold him accountable for a longer period of time."
0: But Locke plays it smart. he always keeps a legitimate business in operation. Now it is a home improvement company.
6: Everything I've ever done in my life put me on Front Street. I was always seen by the public eye because I was a servant of the public. You understand what I'm saying?
0: Criminal defense lawyer Russell Jones counts Locke as one of the savviest defendants he has ever worked with.
3: Michael really saw how you can make money, both legitimately and, according to the juries, illegitimately. But Michael, I think, understood the function of business. He was worried about costs. He was worried about how to distribute the wealth in his organization. So he understood the business model. He's a very smart guy.
0: But even smart guys can make mistakes. And in 2002, at a McDonald's in Milwaukee, Michael Locke sells 9 ounces of cocaine to a federal agent and is sentenced to 21 months in prison.
6: I was born and raised in a church, but me as a knucklehead, I did some things that I shouldn't have done, which was got involved with drug dealing. That's something that I've asked God for forgiveness for because I was totally wrong.
0: When Locke gets out of prison, he is, by all appearances, a changed man. Out on work release, he gets a job at a real estate company. He starts buying up buildings, fixing them up, and reselling them. Eventually, he heads to Bayside, a wealthy North Shore suburb where he opens his own mortgage brokerage company, World Financial Mortgage. And that is where he is when the police begin to investigate the bodies that have been buried in his old backyard for years.
2: There was a tremendous amount of decomposition of the body, and the flesh of the body almost eroded to the point where it was nearly almost a skeletal remains.
0: But the clothing on one body is intact. It is a uniform from a flower delivery service. It has a name. Cheney. The connection is easily made. Eugene Cheney reported missing 5 years ago.
1: He was a Milwaukee area drug dealer. He dealt large amounts of cocaine with Michael Locke. He was a gambler. Michael Locke was a gambler.
0: With one victim identified, the investigators press on with a sense of urgency. The bodies reveal a violent end.
5: We knew that there was a dangerous person out there, someone that was capable of doing terrible things, and we had to find him.
0: Next on American Greed, one of Locke's former associates steps forward with an inside take on Michael Locke.
7: Michael Locke was a hustler. Michael Locke would sell his mama if he had to.

0: 800-545-5522.
1: In Milwaukee, convicted drug dealer Michael Locke is casting himself as a reformed man. He is now running his own mortgage business in a suburb north of the city. But his secret past is catching up with him. Two bodies were discovered buried in Locke's old backyard. Investigators know one of the dead men is Eugene Cheney, a drug dealer.

0: Now, a DNA match proves that the second body is a man reported missing in Illinois 6 years ago. His name is Felipe Armando Melendez Rivas, and he died a violent death.
1: When his body was excavated, his body was wrapped up in a blue plastic tarp. His face was duct taped. A portion of the duct tape you could see was still shoved in his mouth as if he was still gagged from the day that he was killed.
0: What happened to Eugene Cheney and Armando Melendez is a mystery, but clues are filtering in. Homicide detective Randy Olson learns that a new informant, Louis Jackson, claims he worked for Locke and knows something about the bodies.
2: At some point, Jackson felt that Michael Locke had crossed him, and he had this information about how he believed Michael Locke was involved with the two bodies on 49th and Febronts, and I believe it was, in his mind, his turn to make turnabout fair play.
0: Olson meets regularly with Jackson in Hawthorne Glen Park on the north side of the city. It is a perfect setting for clandestine conversations.
2: There's one road coming in. When we took seats at the picnic tables, we could see anybody coming in through the park entryway here.
0: From Louis Jackson, Olson gets a new appreciation for how dangerous Locke is.
2: He's not just a street thug and a dope dealer, but he knows the law. He knows how police work. He's not a fool.
0: Later, Jackson allows an interview to be recorded.
3: Michael Locke was a hustler. Michael Locke would sell his mama if he had to.
0: Jackson tells Olson that in the late 90s, Locke moves from dealing drugs to kidnapping and robbing drug dealers. Locke's men call themselves the Body Snatchers.
3: We would kidnap major drug dealers who actually took photos of their family members, their daughters, their wives, girlfriends. In one case, I did follow a major Milwaukee drug dealer to his daughter's school. I took pictures of his daughter, you know, loving family. So what? So after you kidnapped them, it was easier for them to talk or to give you what you wanted.
0: If the victim does not cooperate in giving over drugs or cash, the Body Snatchers have an array of inducements.
3: Hot grease, hot water. Obviously, the victim would be duct taped, pistol whipped. If his family's in the house, they pistol whipped as well. Hot butane torches on your feet.
0: The description of Michael Locke provided by Louis Jackson is chilling.
4: Working with Louis Jackson was one of those pivotal moments where we were able to, again, develop a relationship with him and have him start to outline the real extent of the criminal enterprise that Mr. Locke was engaged in. This wasn't your ordinary street-level criminal.
0: These days, Locke has moved off the streets and into an office in the suburbs. He is running his own business, World Financial Mortgage, entirely on the up and up. Or is it? Jeffrey Doss, an investigator with the DA's office, thinks not.
5: In late 2004, early 2005, we began to get complaints to the DA's office from citizens about being ripped off in mortgage fraud type schemes. The name Mike Locke and some of his associates surfaced.
0: The reports come from people like Jim Larson, a mortgage lender who is suspicious of an application sent to his office.
6: What was suspect on this particular deal was all the improvements. There was allegedly new kitchen, new roof, new plumbing. The house had been upgraded, and it just wasn't right.
0: Larson does what many lenders rarely do. He decides to check out the property himself.
6: When I got out to the house, I knew very, very quickly that this was not a situation where there were a lot of improvements done.
0: Within minutes, Michael Locke shows up and escorts Larson inside.

0: I walked through the house. It was in very bad shape. So it was very clear to me that they were trying to steal from me. And I went into the kitchen. There was no refrigerator. It was in really, really bad shape.
1: Eventually, the house Larson inspected becomes part of a growing catalog of suspicious deals orchestrated by Michael Locke. Next, the drug dealer who turned to armed robbery and kidnapping is trying his hand at a new, highly lucrative game, mortgage fraud.
2: Michael Locke would dupe these lenders into wiring $165,000 of loan proceeds.

0: a smarter home search.
1: In a suburban strip mall north of Milwaukee, convicted drug dealer Michael Locke is operating his own business, World Financial Mortgage. Locke is already a prime suspect in the murder of two drug dealers buried in his old backyard. And now his business is also under investigation. With rumors of suspicious deals circulating, County District Attorney Investigator Jeff Doss looks into the company's bank records.
2: And that is particularly when the bubble burst, because we found hundreds of thousands of dollars being wire transferred through that business. World Financial is a mortgage origination office. They should not be getting those kinds of funds. What they should be getting are reimbursement fees, loan origination fees, reimbursements for appraisals, that type of thing, but not hundreds of thousands of dollars.
1: Doss digs deeper into the records, and he finds a familiar name, Stacy Happel, the woman who owns the house where two bodies were found in the backyard. It turns out she owns a number of other buildings as well, including this one at 1918 North 13th Street.
2: Oh, we discovered that Stacy Happel had purchased approximately six properties. They were all inner city properties. What I initially noticed was that the area the homes were in didn't seem to justify the high amounts of the mortgages.
1: Investigators discover that Stacy Happel and Michael Locke have a history.
3: She had a relationship with Michael Locke, trusted him. He promised her that he would set her up in sort of as a landlord, a landlady. She'd own properties. He would take care of everything.
1: She is what is called a straw buyer, not a real property owner, just someone used to get financing to help defraud a mortgage lender. This is how the scheme works. In August 2004, the 13th Street property sells for $10,000. 5 months later, Stacy Happel buys it and gets a mortgage for $166,000. How could the value of a property increase $156,000 in just 5 months? The appraisal says that the house has been entirely renovated. It has a new kitchen and bathroom. But photographs taken by the DA's investigators tell an entirely different story. A rotting ceiling, corroded plumbing fixtures, and a kitchen that is unusable.
2: It was deplorable, it was unlivable. But at the time of the loan, of course, a photograph was taken from the outside and affixed to the appraisal sheet, and that's what's viewed by the lender in some other state, who would therefore assume that maybe this property is worth that amount of money.
1: The lender is sent the phony appraisal, but the lies don't end there. Happel also needs proof of gainful employment. No problem, Locke has that covered. A forged W-2 shows she works at a daycare center earning $46,000 a year. And so, with a fake appraisal and false information on the buyer's application, the bank is fooled.
3: The lender looks at all that, says this is a good risk, and lends. Typically, it was 100% financing back in that time frame. So Michael Locke would dupe these lenders into wiring $165,000 of loan proceeds.
1: Locke has help in pulling off the scheme. Keonti Clay finds the buildings and the straw buyers with good credit. Geronda McCray provides the fake appraisals. Marcus Leonard creates the fake documents. And there is Kevin Slayman, the man who runs a title company that receives the check from the bank. Slayman divvies up the money. But behind the scenes, Michael Locke calls the shots.
3: It's interesting that Michael Locke was clever enough that his fingerprints rarely, if ever, appear on these transactions. He doesn't ever own the properties. He's not the one that sets up the loan application. He's not. The documentation does not show his name. And so it's very hard to link him up to show that he was directing what was happening until you follow the money.
1: The money trail shows that for the house on 13th Street, the bank makes a loan for $166,000. The seller of the property agrees to take $65,000. After transaction costs, $89,000 is left for the schemers. Out of that, Michael Locke, whose name appears nowhere, gets $30,000 because this is his con.
3: This was extremely complicated, extremely sophisticated. When Michael Locke didn't have the professional savvy to perhaps understand a particular aspect of the fraud, he got somebody to help him. But the brains behind it, Michael Locke.
1: The scam is not possible without Stacy Happel. She has the good credit, the one thing that cannot be faked. But she gets conned too. Locke pays her $2,000 for each mortgage she obtains, five in all. But he does not pay the loans. She is slapped with multiple foreclosures and ends up in bankruptcy court.
3: These straw buyers were promised many things by Michael Locke. And all along, he was leading them down the rosy path. And now that the houses have gone into foreclosure, their credit is ruined. It's ruined. He has left littered the landscape with victims.
1: With one rundown building after another, Locke is able to repeat his con over and over again, enticing creditworthy young women into becoming pawns in his game.
0: He was a salesman, and that's the business aspect that Michael had. He could sell what he had to sell to almost anybody, and particularly women. Women were drawn to Michael.
1: Locke also has a keen sense of where easy money can be found. And these days, it is in mortgage fraud.
3: It was an epidemic in that time period, an epidemic. And the money was so easy for, there's an old saying that you can steal more money with a ballpoint than at gunpoint. It's absolutely true. You fake up a few documents, you find a few dupes to service your straw buyer, and you're off with, $100,000 in profit.
1: Locke's new scam is bringing him good money now. But his old business tactics are coming to light. Up next on American Greed, a story of Locke's style of torture that comes with proof.
4: And ultimately, that grease was used to pour all over his body.
1: But first, Michael Locke tangles with the wrong straw buyer.
5: I said I would go to the authorities. I was like, I'm not going to be part of your shiesty deal.

0: nonprofit organization.
1: For 6 months, a mystery remains unsolved in Milwaukee. What happened to two drug dealers found buried in a backyard on the north side of the city? Michael Locke, a convicted drug dealer himself, is the main suspect, but police do not have enough for an arrest. Locke is at large, now operating his own mortgage processing business from an office in a North Shore suburb. His targets these days are not drug dealers, but young women with good credit, like Lorraine Koutramanos.
2: How are you today?
1: She works at her family's restaurant in Racine and is a perfect victim for Locke. Hardworking, she pays her bills on time and even has a second job. She is also a teacher at St. Charles, a school for special needs students west of Milwaukee. That is where she meets Michael Locke. There, a co-worker who is well-connected to Locke presents her with a business idea.
2: He said to me, you know, I've been buying homes and flipping them. It's really easy. And I'm like, yeah, I'm not into that. I want something, you know, condo, low maintenance.
1: He presses her and even shows her a building. But she is not interested and thinks nothing of his offer until one day when she is working late.
2: I'm sitting at my desk working on schoolwork, and all of a sudden these guys come in and I'm like, what's going on? I stood up. I was like, well, what's going on? And they're like, oh, take a seat, Lori. We want, you know, you to check something out or take a look at this. And I'm like, okay, this is really strange. Like, who are these people?
1: Koutramano says they are Michael Locke, Keonti Clay, and Kevin Slayman.
2: School's over and almost all the other staff were already gone. So then Kevin sits down and he has this big pile of papers, like, and he puts them in front of me and he's like, you know, this is a closing on home, basically. And I'm like, a closing on what home? And he's like, the home that you're purchasing. And I'm like, no, you know, like, I'm not buying a home today. What are you talking about? There's no possible way. I haven't even filled out an application.
1: What she doesn't know is that this team of scammers got her social security number, checked her credit, and submitted applications for mortgages on this building totaling $95,000, which have been approved. Now she just needs to sign the papers.
2: I felt very threatened. I mean, I probably read the situation within 10 minutes of knowing what was going on because I stood up and I seen how everybody moved closer to me and I'm like, okay. You know, and I said I refused signing numerous times and Kevin is right in front of me and Michael Locke is like diagonal off towards the back of my classroom. And when I looked at him, I could tell that he was like, you know, you need to sign this. Basically, just sign the paperwork.
1: She knows she has no choice.
2: So I signed. You know, I just was like, okay, just sign these as quick as you can and get out of here. And when you get in your car, figure out what you're going to do, Lori, because you have now just somehow mysteriously out of nowhere bought a home in the middle of the ghetto.
1: Koutramanos leaves safely, but is now responsible for mortgage payments on a building she has never even seen. At the time, she tries to get the loan canceled, but no one will listen. Eventually, her good credit will be destroyed. In her fight to undo the transaction, she has a talk with Michael Locke.
2: I said I would go to the authorities. I was like, I'm not going to be part of your shiesty deal. I don't know what you people are doing. And he got rude, you know. He was like, you don't know who I am. You have no clue who I am, do you?
1: It's true. Koutramanos has no idea. But Milwaukee police detectives do. And now they think they have the proof they need. One of Locke's victims, Leoporium Ford, a convicted drug dealer, is claiming that he was tortured and robbed by Michael Locke.
3: Ultimately, I had an interview with Leo Ford at the U.S. Attorney's Office. And what I learned from Leo Ford was that he had been targeted several times by Michael Locke to be robbed.
1: Ford tells investigators that in 2002, he arrived at Locke's house on 53rd Street with half a kilo of cocaine to sell.
3: And that turned out to be a mistake for Leo Ford because he was robbed at that location and tortured over the course of several hours.
1: Ford reports, quote, "As soon as I got in the house, you know, I was rushed from behind, like three people grabbed me. They put like a clothes hanger around my arms and legs. They duct taped my eyes, they duct taped my mouth."
3: In addition to that, he started to tell us a story about how he could hear oil or the sound of oil crackling in the background. At the time that his captors were interrogating him and beating him.
1: Ford says that one said, "I'm going to pour this on your body if you don't give me more drugs. Don't give me more money."
3: And ultimately, that grease was used to pour all over his body, over portions of his legs and his back, which caused him severe pain.
1: Finally, one of Ford's men comes up with $3,000. Leo Ford is released.
4: The great thing about Mr. Ford is he was walking corroboration. He literally was walking corroboration because his body still bore the scars of the torture incident from 2002.
1: With Ford's report, law enforcement finally has a chance to make a real case against Michael Locke.
4: It gave us hope, is what it gave us. After that moment, I personally believed that that was the moment in which we were going to be able to hold him accountable.
1: Coming up on American Greed, at long last, the story behind the bodies in the backyard.
5: It's hard to get that picture out of your head when you know that this person was suffocated and then put into a hole.
1: To learn more about Lorraine Koutremanos' fight for her good credit, visit americangreed.cnbc.com and follow us on Twitter at American Greed TV.

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1: Finally, after almost 2 years of investigating the homicides of two drug dealers buried in the backyard of a house on the north side of Milwaukee, prosecutors feel they have enough to make several arrests, but not for murder. Not yet. For now, the charges are for the kidnapping and torture of drug dealer Leoporium Ford. Four people are brought in. Michael Locke, Locke's brother-in-law, Ed Hankins, his employee, Donald Cooper, and his uncle, Carl Davis.
2: We had planned out this very much like a chess game, knowing that we were going to bring these four individuals in and trying to strategize over who was going to talk.
1: The odds-on favorite is Carl Davis.
2: The thing with Carl was his health wasn't all that great. And the amount of time that Carl was looking at spending in jail was clearly going to be more or less a death sentence for him. And I think at some point during the interviews, he really realized that.
1: And so Davis tells investigators all they need to hear. His story begins in the summer of 1999. Davis drives with Locke to the Cracker Barrel restaurant off I-94 in Kenosha to buy 20 kilos of cocaine from a dealer named Felipe Armando Melendez Rivas. With them is Shalonda Mason, who was not only Locke's girlfriend, but also a stripper and prostitute. On most days, Mason helps Locke run a sideline prostitution business. But today, her job is to offer Melendez a reason to go to Milwaukee.
2: And we now know that Melendez very much took a liking to Shalonda. Melendez even brought her a box of flowers. And that was how Michael Locke lured Melendez up to Milwaukee, because of his fascination or infatuation with Shalonda. And we believe that Michael Locke used that to get Melendez up to Milwaukee so that he could kill him.
1: The next day, Davis reports that Locke asks him to come to the house on Pebrons. Davis will later testify, "When I walked in there," Locke said, "Armando is dead. He asked me to help him bury him in the backyard. I grabbed a foot and he grabbed the head and we drug him out the back door. Put him in the hole. I put some dirt over him." But that is not the end of Davis's story.
2: Carl Davis also told us how a year later in 2000, how another hole was prepared, and we believe this was the hole for Eugene Chaney.
1: A few nights after the second hole is dug on Febrons, Davis is outside the house Locke owns on 53rd Street when Eugene Chaney arrives with a bag full of money for a cocaine deal with Michael Locke. Next thing Davis sees is Locke and Cooper carrying Chaney, still alive, his hands and feet bound. Davis says they came out and threw Chaney in the back of the truck. Chaney kept asking to be released. Cooper told him to shut up and popped him one. While Cooper sits in the back with Chaney, Davis drives to Febron Street, pulls the truck into the garage, and waits outside.
2: The homicide of Eugene Chaney occurred in the garage at 49th and Febron's. We know that from Carl Davis. Carl Davis was there when that happened. He was standing at the overhead garage door at the time Donald Cooper was placing a plastic bag over Eugene Chaney's head.
1: With Carl Davis's eyewitness account, prosecutors have what they need to move forward with charges of first-degree murder against Donald Cooper and Michael Locke. In the trial, Carl Davis describes what he heard from outside the garage.
3: The sounds of Eugene Chaney being suffocated in the back of the car, I think that was probably one of the best pieces of evidence that came out. It's hard to get that picture out of your head when you know that this person was suffocated and then put into a hole.
1: Michael Locke is found guilty of the murders of both Cheney and Melendez. 5 months later, he is also found guilty of mortgage fraud. Carl Davis, Ed Hankins, Keonti Clay, Geronda McCray, and Kevin Slaman all plead guilty and all receive reduced sentences for testifying against Locke. Donald Cooper goes to trial and is found guilty of the murder of Eugene Cheney. From jail, Locke maintains his innocence.
4: Michael Locke did not kill anybody. Michael Locke did not conspire to kill anybody. Michael Locke did not, I repeat, did not choose to lie on other people like he's been lied on to go home. But I forgive everyone that has participated. And when my day comes that I part this Red Sea, I'm going to put Wisconsin behind. Thank you.
5: I think in all of the prosecutions, every single one of them, I think the jury was able to discern that this was, again, a unique individual and that he had behaved so viciously and he had behaved so inhumanely to so many people through this process that I think the jury was able to see that this was a different type of person and that he posed a really significant risk to this community.
1: But just to be sure, the prosecutors go one step further, bringing Locke into court one more time. Now for his role as a pimp. Up next, Michael Locke's only hope.
4: I will be out of jail real soon, because what's impossible with man is possible with God.

0: 1-800-637-5655.
1: November 2010. Michael Locke enters a courtroom bound to a wheelchair. He is not injured. It is a security measure. Locke has been convicted of two murders. No one is taking any chances. He is here today to be sentenced following his conviction for the last piece of his criminal enterprise, the prostitution business.
2: We've been hearing about this for years and years, about how Michael Locke had girls that would travel all over the country and dance at strip clubs, and they wouldn't be engaged in prostitution. It didn't seem like it was that important until I started to talk to some of those girls.
1: One is Alicia Winters. Out on the street with two children, Locke lets her stay at the house on Febron Street and then sends her and other young women to small remote strip clubs around the Midwest. One in Holdridge, Nebraska.
2: When she got there, she would be told, you can come back home when you make $5,000. She was a black girl from Milwaukee that was out in the middle of nowhere. I'm sure that she did everything that she could in order to come back here to see her kids again.
1: Locke's defense is that he simply took money for booking the girls at strip clubs. They chose to engage in prostitution. But one more jury finds him guilty. He is given a sentence of 30 years, which is added to a sentence of 10 years for the kidnapping of Leoporium Ford, 13 years for mortgage fraud, and two life sentences without parole for the murder of Felipe Armando Melendez Rivas and the murder of Eugene Cheney. With so many convictions won, prosecutors feel they have sent the message that needs to be heard.
3: That if you're going to engage in this level of sophisticated, pervasive crime, that we're going to hold you accountable for every bit of it.
1: Locke is appealing his cases, and for now, the man who was raised in church continues to put his faith in God.
4: But if you notice in the Bible, every great man has a testimony. And this is going to be my testimony. When you take Daniel in the lion's den, they basically put Daniel in the lion's den. And that's basically me. Right now I'm in the lion's den. But I'm here to tell you, I will be out of jail real soon. Because what's impossible with man is possible with God.
1: On the block of 4900 Febron Street, a quiet life is resumed. The house where the bodies were buried has been sold and is occupied again. The nightmare here is over.
3: Since this case unfolded, and based on a lot of other initiatives, we've actually seen the violent crime rate dropping in Milwaukee. And this is an important message for us to be able to send, that if you think you're going to establish yourself as a crime boss in Milwaukee, we as a community just aren't going to tolerate it, and we're not going to allow you to live that gangster dream.
1: Michael Locke is out of business, but the investigation of his life of crime continues, because there is still a lingering question. Are there more bodies out there?
3: I'm concerned there are, and we have always maintained that.
1: Even today, police officers are following up on reports of additional victims of Michael Locke. So far, they have found nothing. But everyone fears that one day, remnants of Locke's terror will surface again.

0: love being part of this.
1: This is CNBC's
2: Shark Tank. Tomorrow starts 3 Eastern.
1: This is CNBC Sport on the Record, your front row seat to the biggest names in sports and business. Today, the C-suite executives reshaping how you view sports. We'll hear from NFL executives Christine Dorfler and Renee Anderson on the league's transformational plans for the next 5 years.
3: I think that we will be serving fans across the globe in a way that we never imagined.
1: Plus, Versant Sports President Matt Hong's game plan for competing against media giants for sports assets.
4: We have a wide variety of top-tier programming that crosses almost every geography and every demo that we could possibly want.
1: But first, Candle Media co-CEO Kevin Mayer on his secretive Project Rudy, an ambitious proposal to create a college sports super league that could upend college football as we know it. You have worn many hats, but one of the new ones for you is your involvement in this thing called Project Rudy, which is this idea for a 70-team super league that would completely upend college football as we know it. Why this idea, and is this the right solution for college sports?
5: Well, I can't get into too much detail about Project Rudy. I will say it's not meant to upend anything. In fact, what college sports needs is responsible capital to keep it as is, to keep the train running, to keep college sports being dynamic, profitable, and able to actually serve multiple purposes. We're focused, Project Rudy is focused on football. College football is the second most popular sport in the U.S. It is has an incredible history, pageantry, has unbelievable drama, it has, you know, long-term, you know, rivalries and stuff like that. We don't want to upend any of that. That's super important to the tradition.
1: But aren't the conferences, wouldn't they be going away?
5: No, absolutely not. The, you know, Project Rudy's focused on the Power Four, but also providing capital for the Group of Five and the other conferences and even the FCS. So there's money to go around and needs to go around. The football programs traditionally have funded all the other sports programs at all these colleges. That includes Olympic sports, women's sports, things that really do require external funding to continue, and especially Olympic sports, really important to the United States, obviously. And so college sports is super important there. But it's been changing. You have these NILs, you know, the name, image, and licensing stuff that's really changed. It's professionalized sports to a large degree. So there's a professionalization of what was an amateur sport, which is fine if handled the right way. And Project Rudy, we really want to just pick off some low-hanging fruit to bring capital in, to help with some scheduling optimization, and to help with some media rights negotiation optimization, and to preserve as much as we possibly can, which is most everything. Those conferences and the Power Four, there's a lot of history there, there's branding there, there's loyalty, there's a lot of reasons to keep conferences, and we don't think we should blow them up at all. All sports leagues have conferences. They're already in place. Why change them? No need to do that. There's just a few things that need to be tweaked with college football, and I think it can generate a lot more revenue and be supportive of all those other sort of very important aspects to college sports, which are in peril right now if something doesn't change.
1: Would this, though, eliminate the games that are currently on the college football schedule where those Power Four conferences are playing smaller schools? Would that go away?
5: Not entirely, but that would be reimagined. I mean, Power Four schools playing Power Four schools, even if they're not the most marquee matchups, attract a much larger audience than some of those games with, you know, outside of the Power Four. So those should probably be rescheduled.
1: And what has been the feedback from the Power Four and the NCAA to this idea?
5: There is general acknowledgement that things need to improve and need to change, given the dynamics I just described, paying players and deficits that are now accruing within all these athletic departments. So there's an acknowledgement things need to change. There's been private equity that's been coming in and attempting to invest directly in conferences on an equity basis or a debt basis. We think that just throwing money at the problem without trying to optimize the underlying opportunity is a mistake. So we want to really take that opportunity, optimize it, bring capital in, but then have a very rational business that actually provides capital to the college
1: right. So
5: on a long-term basis.
1: Just to make sure I understand that, the idea would be
0: You infuse this with capital, so now the teams all have money to spend on NIL, but then you optimize the media rights so that there's more money coming in the door after the...
5: The key is optimizing the audience. When you optimize the audience, everything works. More advertising money flows in, so media companies are happy. You can, if you do things right, you can optimize the actual media rights revenue for the colleges. And on a net-net basis, I think that all the different parties can actually be better off with a vastly expanded audience. It is much smaller than it could be, with just, again, a few tweaks. It's not a massive reorganization of these schedules. You can bring in a bigger audience, and that brings in fresh revenue to the whole ecosystem. And then how you split that revenue is what needs to be decided. But you can split it in such a way that every single constituent is actually doing better than they were.
0: One topic that I have obsessively thought about and talked to others about, because I see it with my own kids, yeah, is that they are sports fans and have no interest in watching games. And I know the leagues themselves now are really thinking about, is this just like a generational thing that these kids are going to age into, or are we grooming a generation that are simply uninterested in this? Like, they can't stand the commercials, the games are too long. I'm curious to hear your thoughts on that.
5: Well, we have young people that have grown up being habituated to TikTok, YouTube,
0: right? You the know, former Instagram. TikTok CEO.
5: I'm yeah, I spent some time being CEO of TikTok.
0: The best 3 months of your life.
5: It was really amazing, and I learned a lot, and it was just an amazing adventure. I will say, kids do not have the same attention span, nor do I think they're going to grow into it. Will it expand somewhat? Yes. Will kids become sports fans through their interactions with the short form highlights and the things they see on TikTok and YouTube? For sure. And will some of them graduate into being, you know, watchers of full games? No doubt about it. But I think if you look forward, there'll be fewer of those and more of the snackable types that would just want to see highlights, and they want to see what matters to them. The saving grace here, of course, is betting. And I think betting, as kids grow older and it's legal for them to bet, obviously, there'll be a lot of interest in snippets and sort of snackable moments of games because they're proposition bets that depend on what's happening at a moment in a game. Who's going to score the next touchdown? Who's the next three-pointer? Who blocks a shot next? All those different proposition bets that are really fun and engaging are going to be a really meaningful part of the sports experience going forward, which is why I think the leagues several years ago kind of embraced gambling versus being against it. That was in part a reflection of the fact that that is the kind of the mode that kids are going to, when they get older, are going to want to consume sports in.
6: Coming up, two of the NFL's top executives on the league's bold expansion into flag football and why women are key to the sport's future.

0: to recede again. 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Love Finance.
1: Welcome back to CNBC Sport On The Record. The NFL is already America's most dominant sports league, and now the league is making an unexpected push into a new growth category, flag football. Leading that charge are NFL CFO Christine Dorfler and Chief Revenue Officer Renee Anderson. CNBC's Contessa Brewer spoke with them about what's fueling the unexpected transformation.
2: So talk to me a little bit about flag football, because we're going to see it in the Olympics. How important is that to making it official in the minds of Americans that this is a real sport with real future? And then what are the aspirations where a formal professional league goes for flag football?
3: Yeah, I mean, in fact, just prior to coming over here, Rene and I were in a flag football meeting talking exactly about the RFP we have out in the marketplace around men's and women's professional flag football. And there's been tremendous interest since we put that into the marketplace right around Super Bowl time. It's incredibly exciting. I mean, this is a sport that has been traditionally a men's sport. And to think about this opportunity in this moment of time when there's such great energy around women's sports, when there's such great investment opportunity in women's sports, now all of a sudden we have a vehicle for young girls to play the game, up through from youth through high school, through college, and potentially professionally. You know, as you mentioned, flag football will be in the Olympic Games in Los Angeles in 2028. We don't want that to be a one and done. We're looking ahead to Brisbane in 2032 and beyond that. So we're spending a ton of time thinking about it, thinking about how it can help grow the game, how it can help be an entry point for young

0: our international strategy. And so there are a ton of objectives, but I think it's really exciting.
1: Well, and another objective too is just that football development. It's really important that when young kids start to play football, that they learn to play it safely. And flag really offers that entryway into that. Also offers an entryway for parents and family. You know, the community of football is so great. Again, we're unifying, but it is a really wonderful community. And coming in through flag really helps parents understand the game, feel really great about their kids playing the game, both boys and girls. And then you can go in through other areas, high school, college. I mean, this is a great opportunity for women in Title IX. As you think about the college space and how universities are supporting women playing sports. And then the Olympics. I mean, look, if I had known that trampoline was going to be an Olympic sport when I was 8 years old, my career might have been different. But now that flag football is going to be in LA 28, it's so exciting to see what women athletes are going to come out and be, you know, the next Simone Biles, the next, you know, amazing athletes, Serena Williams, that are Olympic athletes, to be able to represent your country playing flag football is really exciting.
2: When we think about international, there's more expansion. There's, you know, Spain for the first time, a new city in Germany. You're going to Berlin for the first time. You're going back to Brazil. Why is international expansion for the NFL such a priority, Christine?
0: Well, I think you think about it, and it is clearly our top investment priority right now. And as you think about the potential for this game that has been so wildly popular in the United States and has been more than just a sport, but a real unifier, and you think about now, how do we extend that globally? And, you know, we fully recognize that we're not coming into new markets and new international markets as the top sport. We have a long way to go. And the strategy that we've deployed to make to create such great success in this country, we're going to have to develop new muscles and think about it a little bit differently. And we're going to have to be patient in doing so. And it's going to take investment and time. And we're going to have to start with building fandom in order for those longer term returns to come. So it's a top priority for us. But the potential to be a global property and to bring this great game to the rest of the world is huge for us. It's a huge opportunity.
2: The fact that, I mean, you have legalized gambling in so many of the places where you're offering up the games. We know that sports gambling legally in the United States has increased engagement among NFL fans. Are you seeing that internationally as well, where there is legal sports betting, that it helps you grow your brand?
1: Some, I mean, I think as a challenger brand, in some of those countries, we don't show up as a sport that people are betting on. And so that's, again, another opportunity for us in those countries where maybe we're not one of the top three sports that people bet on. And so that's an opportunity for us for sure.
2: I know that the NFL cleared $23 billion last year, and that there's a $416 million distribution now for the teams. That's up almost 9% from last year. But is that growth going to be challenged in the next year or the years to come?
0: Well, I think as we look about it, the great news is that there's demand, growing demand for the content, right? As you look at our consumption year over year, we hit records with viewership, with the Super Bowl, with our playoffs this year. It continues to grow despite challenges in the media environment and traditional TV landscape. We also have 11-year media contracts, and which is great. And we strategically, before my time at the NFL, negotiated 7-year outs. And so as we think about that, we're certainly looking at the environment. We're certainly looking at the outcome of the NBA media rights deal, which was very successful for them. And looking, you know, we're going to be mindful and thoughtful as we look at those 7-year outs. They were strategic for us, and we're going to take a hard look at that.
2: If we were sitting here 5 years from now, and I was asking you to describe the growth of the NFL, Rainey, what would have been, what do you predict would be the single most transformative factor for the NFL in the next 5 years?
1: Well, in the next 5 years, I think that we will be serving fans across the globe in a way that we never imagined. I think that we have audacious goals. I think that we're really bold, but I think we will surprise ourselves as we go into these countries and they are introduced to our game that is so unifying, that does bring people together. And I think that we will, even though we are never complacent and we are always pushing to succeed, I think we will exceed our expectations.
2: What do you think, Christine?
0: I think global growth. I think if we can 5 years from now, and by the way, I think we all fully recognize it's going to take a lot more longer than 5 years to really be a prominent global sport. But I

0: think if we have moved the needle in a very meaningful way as it relates to engaging with fans around the world and getting them to learn and love and know our game, that will be transformative.
1: Can I just say what a pleasure it's been for me to sit with the women of the NFL? Thank you both for joining me today.
2: Coming up, Versant Sports President Matt Hong on competing with media giants and what makes him most excited about the future of sports media.

0: to feel the benefits. That's Roe.
1: Welcome back to CNBC Sport On The Record. In the high-stakes world of sports media rights, the battle for control has never been more intense. Enter Versant, CNBC's new parent company. As president of Versant Sports, Matt Hong is tasked with building a portfolio that can hold its own against longtime giants such as ESPN and CBS Sports. We sat down with Hong to discuss Versant's unique sports strategy and why he believes the company can win in an increasingly crowded marketplace.
2: What is the Versant Sports strategy?
3: I would say it's a couple things. I mean, one is we will continue to be active for top shelf, top tier sports programming. That's our current core business, and we'll continue to invest in our core business. But we'll also invest in growth of our digital properties, so organic growth of digital properties like the ones we have in golf with Golf Now and Golf Pass. And then I think we also have to be assertive about investing inorganically and doing M&A with businesses that are synergistic to our linear properties.
2: You mentioned competing for top-tier sports assets. That's been doable as part of NBC Universal, big balance sheet. Are you concerned that as a smaller company, it will be more difficult to compete against the big giants in the room for those top-tier rights?
3: I mean, if you look at the rights that we currently have just at Versant, so across USA Network and Golf Channel, we have a wide variety of top-tier programming that crosses almost every geography and every demo that we could possibly want. We've got NASCAR, we've got the PGA Tour, we've got the USGA, we've got the RNA, we've got WNBA and WWE. We have programming that I think is competitive with most networks out there. I like what we have, and we'll continue to be competitive going forward.
2: Is there a need for broader scale, either through investing in more rights beyond the current portfolio or potentially merging with an entity that has sports rights?
3: I don't know that we will merge with an entity that has sports rights, only because, you know, we have plenty of programming to help drive our linear business, and I think the future will be inorganic acquisitions, which help diversify our revenue streams. And so it'll really be continue to invest in our core linear business and then looking for inorganic opportunities that complement that linear business.
2: What gives you confidence that Versant will succeed as a publicly traded company? Because look, let me lay out the devil's advocate point of view, which is that this collection of assets is a set of declining linear TV assets that the market has already weighed in on as an anchor on publicly traded companies. So if you spin this thing off, and there's a hodgepodge of digital assets that go with it, to be fair, why would an investor be excited about putting their money in this company?
3: I mean, I think we have a strong business. We have $7 billion in annual revenue and healthy free cash flow. I also think that the reason why people tune into linear television are assets like exist at CNBC. We've got strong news assets, and we've got, you know, strong sports assets that I'm particularly partial to. And I think that provides us with a runway to look at how we can evolve this business through inorganic growth. And I think that'll be a focus for our company. For us in the sports division, that'll be a focus. And I think for that, for our entire company, that will be a focus going
2: forward. Since we don't exactly know what that inorganic growth is at this point, some things potentially that Versant can do organically, do you foresee sports bleeding on to other cable networks that perhaps NBC hasn't done? So obviously there's Golf Channel that's part of Versant. There's some sports in USA, but CNBC is potentially a home for them. There are several other cable networks. Is that a possibility?
3: We already see sports on CNBC, as we're talking off camera about. That will continue to be a strategy. And I think the other thing we talked about is there's a lot of synergy between some of the networks, or many of the networks that we have at Versant, probably most notably Golf Channel and CNBC. So I think there's opportunities to do all sorts of programming back and forth between the networks, because there is such demographic and psychographic crossover between them.
2: Will the Olympics coverage change at all now that Versant exists as a separately traded company?
3: So, you know, the pledge that leadership at Versant as well as NBC Sports made is that from a viewer's standpoint, where you watched properties like the Olympics or NASCAR a year before the spin is where you'll continue to watch them a year after the spin. So there will still be Olympics programming that is managed by our colleagues at NBC Sports that does show up on USA and does show up on CNBC, just like there will be NASCAR programming that is managed by our team here at Versant that will air on NBC, the NBC over-the-air network going forward. Where you watch things before is where you'll continue to see them or watch them going forward.
2: What makes you excited about the job?
3: I mean, I think it's this wonderful inflection point where we've got this strong core business, but that we know there are challenges to. And so it's sort of our opportunity to control our own destiny, figure out how we're going to grow this business and evolve this business. We get to sort of pick our team of people that join Versant as, you know, at the beginning here. We're very well funded. We've got healthy revenue, a strong balance sheet, a lot of free cash flow. So it's a really a unique opportunity, you know, in the history of a linear television company, this inflection point to figure out, you know, how we're going to grow this company and how to control our own destiny going forward.
2: Matt, thanks for joining us.
3: Thanks for having me.
1: 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For CNBC Sport, I'm Alex Sherman. This is CNBC Sport On The Record, your front row seat to the biggest names in sports and business. Today, the MVPs who've dominated on the field are now conquering fresh territory off of it. Kansas City Chiefs superstar Patrick Mahomes dives into his dizzying collection of sponsorships and what NFL teams are getting wrong about quarterback evaluations.
4: Any draft pick, any player, you have to be in the perfect fit, the perfect system in order for it to work.
1: Plus, WNBA legend Candace Parker sounds off on why the league's growth is just beginning.
5: So the WNBA stepping their game up and being prepared and knowing that the power that they have and the numbers don't lie.
1: But first, New York Giants legend Eli Manning, the two-time Super Bowl MVP, tells us his motivation for building his own production empire and why he's betting big on female athletes.
2: Let's start with the team ownership category because you're starting to rack them up a little bit, right? You've got NWSL, minority stake, TGL, you have a minority stake. Why did you invest in those two leagues? Are you doing it as an investment, like, hey, I think this is a way that I can make some money, or is there something else that's going into the calculation?
6: I think both of them are passion plays, and you know, that's I kind of like investing, personally investing in things I'm passionate about. I want to help, I want to get involved in, I want to help grow the business and have some impact on it. And for women's soccer, I have three girls who are all, you know, athletes. None of them actually play soccer, but they play, you know, whether it's swimming and lacrosse and tennis and ice hockey. I mean, they're in all sorts of sports. And when I was playing for the Giants, I'd bring, you know, teammates over for dinner, and I'd bring Saquon Barkley or Odell Beckham. My kids had no interest in seeing those guys. But when I brought them to a Gotham FC soccer game or brought them to a practice and they got to meet these girls as professional soccer players, they loved it. They were amazed by it. And I was like, well, this is an opportunity. I want to, you know, bring them around, got to know the ownership and had the opportunity to invest and to, you know, say I'd love to help out in any way. I'd love to bring my girls around. And for them to have role models, to be around these girls, to hear their stories and to watch them perform at the highest level. If they ever want to be an athlete, that's great. I'm never forcing them to, but to have that access and just growing the game of women's sports, not just for soccer, but for all these sports, is amazing to see.
2: You also have a relationship with Caitlin Clark, right? Both Excel
6: yes.
2: clients. So there's got to be part of you, though, that's thinking, man, it seems like if I invest now in women's sports, like I could be getting kind of early in on something that has a huge upward growth trajectory, right?
6: Yeah, I mean, there's always, when you invest in anything, there's always the hope that it continues to grow and it's a good investment, but it's still a matter of I think growing the games around women's sports. And I think it's just amazing how what's changed in the last 25 years or 20 years. When I grew up in high school, you never saw hardly a woman's game on TV playing a sport. Sometimes around the Olympics, you saw some soccer, but now women's basketball, women's soccer, everything going on in that space. It's normal to see women playing professional sports, not just for girls watching, but for boys. It's just like, you know, in high school sports, there weren't as many girls playing high school sports back now. Now you have flag football, you have lacrosse, you have all these women's sports that are expanding, and just that availability and just the normalcy of it is really inspiring.
2: I do want to ask you, you have your own production company, Ten Till. You know, I Googled Eli Manning Production Company. You know what comes up? Omaha Productions, not your actual production company, your brother's is Omaha. A lot of people don't know that. Obviously, the Manning cast is under Omaha. I'm just curious from a business perspective, why did you and your brother decide, look, I want separate companies here, when you obviously sort of have a flagship of content production entity that exists underneath Omaha?
6: Well, I think obviously Peyton started Omaha first and really just in the last year started mine, just because I found that I was doing projects that are very specific to me and that I could have done, but I was bringing it to Omaha and saying, hey, can you do it? Because I trust you and I know your people and I want y'all to be a part of this if I'm doing it. And it's really the conversation I had with Peyton and Omaha saying, well, you should probably start your own. We can help you kind of get started and give you some infrastructure. And, you know, if there's things we're working on together or there's things that we see that don't work for Omaha that might work for you, then we can, pass it on to Ten Till and what you're doing. So we still work very closely together, but just having the opportunity to do things that are very specific to me, or if I want to go things in a different direction, I have that availability.
2: I'm curious if you feel like your style of play at quarterback, which was mainly a pocket passer, if we are now sort of at the end of the line for that, and that really this is not a fad, the mobile quarterback, but it really is the position and will be the core position for the next 10, 20, 30 years.
6: I think so. I mean, I think you're seeing quarterbacks, have to be able to extend plays. They got to be able to move in the pocket. They got to be able to not necessarily have to run a ton, but they have to be able to get 4 or 5 yards, move out of the pocket, be able to scramble, be able to throw on the run. So you're seeing, those quarterbacks that are more, I guess, athletic and have the ability to kind of play above the X's and O's in a sense. And, it might be a guy, I mean, Josh Allen or Joe Burrow. Especially Joe, like you might not say, hey, he's a scrambler, but he does extend plays. He does, move around a little bit, but I would still consider him a pocket passer.
2: Sure.
6: He wants to stay in the pocket, but if things break down, he has the ability to make plays.
2: When you were playing, I think things have shifted a little bit more towards sports betting from fantasy in the past couple of years in terms of the focus, but were your teammates ever so obsessed with fantasy stats that it kind of got in the way of the game plan at all?
6: No, I don't think the players ever worried about fantasy stats. You heard it from the fans.
2: Sure.
6: A little bit. You're walking around after a big win. You won 21-20 versus Dallas, and you're excited. And the next week, you're at the dinner, and someone says, hey, what happened last week? And you're like, what? We won. Yeah, but you only threw one touchdown and you only got me 14 points
2: right.
6: On fantasy. It was like, yeah, that's not really the point of my job is to get you fantasy points. It's for us to win football games and the vice versa. You lose a game, but you throw 5 touchdowns and someone's happy about you. So I think, you kind of see it from that perspective, but it never affected the play or the mentality. Guys want to perform well. Guys want to win. They all want catches. They all want touchdowns. That's just, part of, your competitiveness, but it wasn't for fantasy football.
2: Does the gambling aspect worry you at all in terms of the integrity of the league? We're starting to see, a little more scandals bubble up in other sports. The NFL has largely been unaffected, but part of me thinks maybe it's just only a matter of time.
6: Well, I think the NFL has done a great job of talking to the players, make them understand that, hey, you know, you can have no association with this. We got to, you know, you cannot affect the integrity of the game. You can't bet on anything. You just, hey, stay away, go play football, keep it at that. And you know, because of that, it has stayed safe, and that's the number one priority.
2: Eli, thanks for joining us.
6: Thank you, Alex. Appreciate it.
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1: Welcome back to CNBC Sport on the Record. Candace Parker is one of basketball's all-time greats. The WNBA champion and two-time MVP is now helping shape the future of women's sports as a broadcaster. We spoke with Parker about how NIL is transforming opportunities for female basketball stars and the dramatic shift in how people view the WNBA. I'm curious why you think the national attitude around women's basketball has shifted so recently with Angel Reese and Caitlin Clark. Is it NIL and the focus on college basketball? There was focus on college basketball when you played too. I mean, the arc for women's basketball, I think generally speaking, is you have peaked in college and then it kind of peters out in the pros. Do you feel like we are now finally in an era where that changes, or are there still concerns of yours that maybe this is just a blip in time?
2: It's so interesting because it has never been a problem with visibility for college because you're part of a university that had time to grow. I was a part of Tennessee. Tennessee had been synonymous with winning in women's basketball. I went to Center Stage. I played in front of sold out arenas. But at that time, there was no dollar amount that you put with that. So then when you go to a WNBA that is still growing, the platform changes. And I think the WNBA struggled to figure out what to do with stars. There were a number of times where I'd see my jerseys, you know, on every fan in the stands. I said, "Are you serious?" one time after I blocked a shot. That was on a t-shirt. But there was no value or dollar they could put behind that. A lot of the corporations, once you got to the WNBA, well, women can't sell sneakers. They can't be on video game covers. That doesn't sell. Well, now guess what? We have numbers. We have analytics. We have data that proves otherwise. NIL has been a huge reason why that the WNBA has had to move forward. Because guess what? Now when you look at Instagram followers, they're following the women more than the men, right? And so what changed with that? Now the WNBA has to be able to then have these stars take them back to where their fans are. You see Asia Wilson going back to South Carolina and playing out in front of a sold out arena. You're seeing the Vegas Aces take Jackie Young and play against Arika Ogunbowale back at Notre Dame. And so now you're seeing the smart moves of positioning the star players in front of fan bases and, you know, visibility and all of those things. And so I think NIL has had a huge amount of that, but also the WNBA stepping their game up and being prepared and knowing that the power that they have and the numbers don't lie.
1: It seems to me the next stage for the WNBA, like we may be in the stage right now where the general public that was not a WNBA fan 15 or 20 years ago are now making the leap to at least tune in to some games. You're like, okay, you know, like I've heard the buzz around this, or I know Caitlin Clark, or and so let me give me a chance to watch. But I would imagine there's a big swath of the audience that now knows a star player on each team. But maybe that's where it stops and they don't know the rest of the players. And it's hard to get engaged in a game or a season if you only know one player and you don't know the backstory to everyone else. What can the WNBA do to increase the visibility of all of the other players who are not the Paige Beckers or Angel Reese's or the ones getting all the attention?
2: So interesting to me because the NBA fights like hell to not go up against the NFL. Right. Like we changed our entire Tuesday, Thursday show so that when football season ends, the Thursday show starts. But the WNBA, time and time again, because of time slots on television, has had to go head to head with the NBA. I think to me, the visibility element, the first time the NCAA tournament was on ABC was when Angel Reese and Caitlin Clark played against each other. Up until that point, it was on ESPN. The rivalry games were on ESPN. And so I think it's giving it a chance. It's giving it TV slots where people will actually watch. And we've seen the numbers. When I came into the WNBA, people don't remember. 1.9 million people tuned in to watch my ABC game. And so when you put numbers together and you consistently know there's a home for it, this is a TV slot, this is where it lives, you understand what TNT's show has done with the Thursday night. People know where to go watch it. We have to do the same for women. And I think that now, you know, broadcasts aren't looking at this as a charity. It's looking at it as a real opportunity for growth.
1: Do you feel that there's maybe a candor among WNBA players, either because it's just a difference in personality between men and women, or because the league is newer and maybe there's not as much of decades long of sort of media training that goes with life as a major pro athlete in men's sports that will allow the WNBA to maybe leapfrog men's sports in some ways because their star female athletes are willing to say things that male athletes have become too shy to say.
2: I don't know if they've been too shy to say. I think they're zeros at the end of their check. They don't have to.
1: Right. Yeah.
2: So I hope we get to a point where we don't have to say the things we say. But guess what? You know, when I show up, you know, we are a women league run by a woman, 80% African-American, part of the LGBTQ plus community. I mean, we are a league of made up of the majority of the minority in this country. And so I think the communities that we come from, we have to say those things because we represent all those voices that have been silenced in society for so many years. I mean, you think about how difficult it is. And I'm gonna get off my soapbox, but to be a woman, like it's, you know, there were so many times where it was like, go be strong, but like, don't power cling and look too muscular because you have to put on a dress, or don't go out there and be competitive and you're saying the same things that a Kevin Durant or a LeBron James are saying, but that's not ladylike. So it's like the double standard that I think society puts on women in general, and we're just tired of it.
1: You said that you kind of hope maybe that you escalate to the point where you're all paid a big enough salary where you don't have to say that. But from my perspective, either as a fan or a reporter, I like that. I want more people to be outspoken. Like this whitewash nature of professional athletes not saying anything because they get paid too much. That's boring. Nobody wants that.
2: I'm in agreement with you, but yeah. I mean, a couple more zeros, you know, on your check.
1: Well, keep the candor up though, you know, somehow link the candor to the money. Coming up, Kansas City Chiefs quarterback Patrick Mahomes on his sports investment strategy and some pointed words about the prospect of an 18-game NFL season.

0: Hair care without compromise.
1: Welcome back to CNBC Sport On The Record. Patrick Mahomes is the de facto face of the NFL, but the three-time Super Bowl MVP and Kansas City Chiefs quarterback is also building a business empire off the field. We spoke with Mahomes to discuss his investment thesis, the prospect of an 18-game season, and how he manages his massive load of sponsorships. All right, I wrote this down. You're now a spokesperson for State Farm, Adidas, Doritos, T-Mobile, Subway, Coors Light, Invisalign, Throne Coffee. Did I miss any there?
2: Yeah, there's a lot of them that come my way, and I try to kind of thin out and get to the ones that I believe in. And not only that, I believe in the product, that I believe in the people. And so a lot of these companies that I work with just in general are people that I believe in and that I've built relationships with over a long amount of time. And so whenever I go into anything in life, not only investments, but with teammates and anything that I do with my charity or whatever it is, I want to have people that I truly believe in, that are good people, that want to help the world in any way they possibly can. Because I think that those are the people that I want to be partnered with for the long time.
1: You mentioned your investments. You're a minority investor in the Kansas City Royals, the women's soccer league team, the current, the Kansas City Major League Soccer team. F1, Alpine. What's your investment thesis behind taking minority stakes in all these different sports franchises?
2: I love sports. I love sports and what sports not only do, I mean, obviously the product that they put out there and the games, but how they can change people's lives. People that are on the field or the court or whatever that is, or people that are watching, you know, they bring people together. If it's a family, like at Arrowhead or at some of these other teams that I've kind of invested in, that these families come together to watch a game and just enjoy the time together. And I think sports are something in this world that are not divisive, as far as everybody wants their team to win and they want to go out there and just enjoy the time together. And so I love sports so much. And so I invested in all the sports in Kansas City because Kansas City's been great to me. And so it's really cool to go watch these games and have a rooting interest more than just being a fan, but someone that is invested in the team. And it's made watching the games even more fun.
1: What are teams still getting wrong about quarterback evaluation in your mind?
2: I don't think it's specifically a quarterback thing. I think when you any draft pick, any player, you have to be in the perfect fit, the perfect system in order for it to work. So even as much as it is on the player, I think it is on the organization and the support that you have behind me. I mean, I know that where I got drafted in Kansas City with Coach Reed was an extreme blessing for me on developing my talent and not rushing me to play too soon. It put me in at the right time, and it was a whole organizational decision. And so it's not just a quarterback thing. It's about developing the player, getting the best out of the player, and then the player doing their part and putting in the work every single day to get the best out of themselves. And so it's a full thing. It's got to be the perfect match, and that's why you have the draft, is you try to think on the best way to get the right guy to your team, and then the player has to go out there and maximize their opportunities. So I think it's a little bit of everybody.
1: The league has a few new initiatives that are clearly revenue-generating initiatives, but I don't know how popular they will be with players. So I want to ask you, as sort of the face of the league in many ways, first, what do you think of the 18-game season?
2: You know, I always say the more games, it's a little bit more taxing on the guys that play the game. And so if there was a way that they were to get 18 games in the schedule through negotiations or whatever that is, collective bargaining agreement, I think that you'd have to find a way to have more bye weeks, more time spread out, because, I mean, you've seen the amount of injuries that have kind of piled up there at the end of seasons, and you want to have the best players playing in the biggest games. And so if there were a way to get to 18 games, I'm not a big fan of it, but if there were a way, I think you got to add some bye weeks in there to give more time for guys' bodies.
1: The other hot sports business question these days is NIL. You know, I spoke with Eli Manning about this in the past, and he said, look, I kind of think that it eats away at the integrity of college football and sort of the history of college football. I've spoken to other athletes who are very much on board with the idea of players getting paid. So curious to hear your thoughts.
2: You know, I think at the end of the day, I think it's a good thing that players are getting paid. I mean, you're bringing so much money to a university. I think there has to be a way that you can earn a profit. Not it doesn't have to be a huge profit that kind of happens in some of the stuff, but I think – it's cool to see people that might not have the ability to earn this money at any other point of their life, being able to earn money that will change their families and their families' families. And so I think there has to be a way that you can earn NIL and that you can make money that will hopefully take care of your family's lives. But I think they're coming to a good kind of plan at this point, I feel like now. And I think my guy, Cody Campbell, who like is one of the best dudes I know, is working with a lot of the organizations and teams from Texas Tech. And he's trying to find a way that we can help out these players and still have organization and still keep that history and tradition of all college sports, not just football, but every sport that college goes out there.
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4: In this episode of American Greed, Pam Phillips and Gary Triano, their charmed life makes others green with envy.
5: The public saw them as a power couple. They saw her as beautiful. They saw him as charismatic.
4: He's a mega millionaire developer. She's a socialite. But don't envy them because the money isn't his.
6: He owed a lot of people a lot of money and declared bankruptcy. So Gary had a lot of enemies.
4: And when greed takes hold of their marriage, is there anything they won't do for money?
7: I am very serious about this.
8: You're going to be very serious when you sit in a women's prison for murder.

0: In Tucson, Arizona, it seems like every swing of the hammer or pull of the slot machine lever has something to do with Gary Triano. Triano is a developer and bingo hall pioneer back in Tucson's go-go days of the 1980s. Rusty Sands is Triano's good friend and former partner.
1: At that time, he was very, very, very successful. He was one of the originators of bingo on Indian reservations.
2: Bingo!
1: They started making a lot of money every month.
0: Triano is well known around Tucson for his wealth and his larger-than-life personality.
1: Very self-assured, very flamboyant, liked the center of attention, but could typically back it up. Yeah, he was a lot of fun to be around.
0: In 1985, Triano catches the eye of a local real estate agent named Pamela Phillips, who was newly divorced from her first husband. Pam socializes with Gary at parties thrown by him and his wife, and they become friends.
1: Well, she was a sexy lady, and she made herself available. I believe Gary was very smitten.
0: Soon, the married Triano becomes enamored with Phillips, and the two begin an affair. Within months, Triano files for divorce from his first wife, with whom he has two children. Less than a year after ending his first marriage, Gary and Pam marry on a yacht in San Diego.
1: It was a fantastic wedding. It was a black tie type of a wedding, and champagne and anything you wanted to drink was flowing. It was beautiful, beautiful wedding.
0: The adoring couple seems to have it all. Love, happiness, and lots of money. No one could imagine then how it would all go so wrong within a few years.
1: As it turned out, I guess it was the biggest mistake he ever made in his life.
0: But during the good years, Gary and Pam live in high style. They have two children together and purchase a home in Tucson's affluent Skyline Country Club, where they host their wealthy and famous friends. Kerry Drobin is an author and criminal defense attorney who spent a year researching the couple for her book, A Socialite Scorned.
3: They ran around with the likes of Donald Trump. They would go to their estate in Mar-a-Lago. They had two Jaguars. They lived in this beautiful house. They thought nothing of jet-setting off to, you know, some exotic locale for the weekend. That was the lifestyle that they created and wanted people to see them as.
0: Then, in the late 1980s, Tucson's economic tide begins to turn, and Gary Triano's fortune starts washing away. First, the real estate market crashes. Triano is highly leveraged, so when real estate values drop, he owes more than he's worth. So Triano turns toward heavier investment in gaming. As the management company for tribal bingo halls, Triano skims a percentage of all receipts. But in the early 90s, Arizona's Indian gaming laws change so that Native American tribes can retain all the income from gaming on their reservations.
1: Gary lost the contract with the Indians. They went into their own casino. He got cut out of that. So he therefore lost a lot of money at that time.
0: His income plummets 93% in 1 year, and it only goes downhill from there.
4: He owed a lot of people a lot of money. Some of those people were very bad people. He owed money to a group of northern Mexican investors to the tune of $2.6 million. Their attorney had told him, if you file bankruptcy, these people will kill you.
0: Despite the warning, he goes ahead and files for bankruptcy in 1994 with an estimated $26 million in debt. Meanwhile, his wife Pam, who was a very successful real estate agent in her own right, doesn't know the extent of Gary's troubles.
3: In fact, what is really striking about it is Pam comes into this marriage with $2 million. They visit a bankruptcy attorney together, and she has probably this cold dawning when she's sitting in the office realizing, oh my God, what have I done? She discovers at that time that Gary is nothing that the public perceives him to be. He has 74 pending lawsuits. He owes his attorney $97,000. He owes his former wife $1.8 million. He is indebted to everyone with no means of paying anything back. So all of a sudden, she's plummeted into this world that she never wanted.
0: Once she learns just how much debt her once high-rolling husband has gotten himself into, Pam Phillips files for divorce. And in a little over a month, it's finalized. Pam is awarded the house. But things get even worse between the former golden couple when Pam decides to leave town with their two children.
3: She sold the house and recouped the proceeds. It was about $300,000. She did that while Gary was off on a weekend jaunt with someone else. So it was sort of a stick it to you. I'm going to take what's mine, what she felt she was entitled to. And she fled to Aspen.
0: Gary Triano is alone in Tucson with a mountain of debt. On the afternoon of November 1st, 1996, Gary plays golf at his favorite course, La Paloma Country Club. Though he shoots well, it may be his last time playing here. He owes the club months of past dues, and they want him out. It's been quite a fall, but his problems will soon be over.

0: On the last day of his life, Gary Triano golfs his favorite course at La Paloma Country Club in Tucson.
1: Gary Triano was a creature of habit, and that was sort of his trademark. He golfed a certain day of the week at a certain time and with a certain partner.
0: Triano plays 18 holes. Then he makes the walk to his parking spot, as he's done so many times before. Only this time, there is someone watching and lying in wait. Someone who has placed a blue bag on Gary's passenger seat.

0: authorities believe Gary reaches over to pick up the bag. And it's the last move he ever makes. Gary Triano, just shy of his 53rd birthday, is killed instantly. His watch permanently stopped at 5:38 p.m.
1: There were lights flashing, emergency vehicles everywhere. It was surreal that something of this magnitude

0: happen in Tucson and in one of the most prestigious sides of town.
1: Pima County Sheriff's Detective James Gamber arrives on the scene and begins collecting evidence from the debris.
2: The roof had been torn off of it, was riddled with holes from shrapnel. Door panels were blown out. The rear window and the windshield were blown out. In fact, we recovered the windshield in a swimming pool about 70 feet away that had to travel over trees that were like 20 feet tall.
1: The bomb squad determines that the explosive device was a simple, if lethal, one.
2: It was a pipe bomb that was initiated by a remote control. We know that the remote control had to be within a quarter of a mile.
1: There is no shortage of rumors floating through town about who could be responsible. NBC affiliate KVOA's crime reporter Lupita Murillo covers the case.
0: During the initial investigation, everybody was saying it was a mob hit. It was a mob hit.
1: Gary Triano didn't borrow from banks. He owed money to individuals, some with questionable reputations. What's more, given his background in the gaming industry and the gangland style of the murder, police naturally think of organized crime.
3: We, at this point, don't have any specific suspects. We have a lot of circumstances surrounding his personal relationships and some of his business dealings that I think would lead any reasonable police officer to conclude that people might have motives for murder. He was in desperate financial circumstances personally.
1: Police also look closer to home. Detective Keith St. John interviews Gary's ex-wife, Pam Phillips, now living with their two children in Aspen, Colorado, and struggling to get back on her feet.
4: Pam was strikingly attractive. She came across as self-assured. Obviously, she was used to money, but she also was cooperative. She sat down with me on three separate occasions and talked.
1: Pam Phillips is the beneficiary of a $2 million life insurance policy on Gary. And 2 months after Gary's death, she receives the money.
4: In my mind, there wasn't enough evidence to say she's a suspect.
1: After about 8 months, the Gary Triano murder case goes cold and stays that way for nearly 10 years. Next on American Greed, a new connection leads to a new suspect.
5: He's got all of this paperwork between Gary and Pam. He's got to have something to do with this.

0: Speaking on topicals, ask your doctor about Otezla.
1: In the Gary Triano murder case, the trail is cold. But Tucson police will discover a fresh lead. It's in 1994, 2 years before the murder. The newly divorced Pam Phillips moves with her two children to Aspen, Colorado. Living on the $300,000 in proceeds from the sale of her Tucson home, she sets about making a name for herself in a new town away from her ex-husband.
2: She moved to a very affluent neighborhood in Aspen and needed to find a way to make ends meet. And she did that again by relying on friends and making her alliances with wealthy people, because she certainly didn't slow down when she moved to Aspen.
1: But establishing herself as a realtor in Aspen is harder than she expects, and her lifestyle exceeds her means. Her passion lies with a startup business she creates called StarBabies.com, a website that she claims will predict the futures of newborns. Pam believes the fledgling company could grow to be worth millions, but she can't do it on her own. And that's when she enlists the help of her neighbor, a self-described business consultant named Ron Young.
3: He was a very bright individual, and he had become close to Pam Phillips in Aspen. And Ron Young began to become involved in Pam Phillips' financial life to a great extent.
1: The two also begin a romantic relationship, even though Ron Young is hardly the sort of man Pam usually goes after.
2: He was unsophisticated, not attractive, not wealthy. He couldn't take her to the locales that she was used to.
1: But Pam is clearly getting something out of the deal. In addition to business help, she leans on Ron when it comes to her troubled relationship with her ex.
2: She complained incessantly about Gary. She complained that he didn't pay her enough in child support or in spousal maintenance. And he considered himself a problem solver, a fixer. And so he would come up with ways where she could solve the problem, the Gary problem. He actually called it the 800-pound gorilla problem.
1: Yet by April 1996, things turned sour. After two of Ron Young's other business clients report him for fraud, Pam Phillips follows suit, reporting to police that Ron Young is also ripping her off in her Star Babies business. James Crowley, a detective for the Aspen police, tries to locate Ron Young.
4: He was already gone. He'd rented a van at the Aspen airport, and that was the last we heard of him.
1: In his absence, Young is charged with two counts of theft and two counts of forgery, and a warrant is issued for his arrest. 2 months later, Crowley gets a call from Yorba Linda, California. Ron Young's rented van has been found, parked near his parents' home.
4: Yorba Linda contacted me and said that Ron had been at the impound yard trying to recover the van, and when he was told that the police were on the way, he left. And left the van behind.
1: Crowley flies to Yorba Linda to inspect the van. Inside, he finds some interesting documents.
4: There were business documents from Star Babies, divorce paperwork between Gary Triano and Pamela Phillips.
1: There are also maps of Tucson, hotel receipts from Tucson, a stolen Arizona license plate, and a shotgun inside. Crowley isn't sure what to make of the evidence. Until 2 weeks later, when he hears about a car bombing murder in Tucson, Arizona.
4: I come into work the morning after the car bombing, and it's on the front page of the newspaper. And it didn't hit me quite at first. So I'm like, Gary Triano. And it's like, oh my God. This has got to have something to do with it. I mean, with the map, between the map of Tucson, the guy's got a taser in the car, he's got a shotgun in the car. He's got all of this paperwork between Gary and Pam. I mean, he's got to have something to do with this.
5: So Crowley then calls us, which makes the connection for us. Then when we question Pam, she minimizes Ron Young and says, oh no, he's just a guy that did a little financial work for me. And then later on, what we find, based on the hotel receipt, is that Ron Young was in Tucson in June and July for about 18 days.
1: While police cannot place Young in Tucson in November when the murder occurred, they want to know what he was doing there in the months prior, especially since he has no ties to Tucson and no apparent law-abiding reason to be there. But detectives can't ask him these questions because he's nowhere to be found.
5: We were depending on the fugitive warrant from Aspen for that to lead to Young's arrest so we could confront him.
1: Meanwhile, Pam Phillips collects a payout from Gary's life insurance policy, $2 million. If Pam has been building a castle in the sky, $2 million allows her to put a foundation under it.
4: She bought a house in Meadowood, which is a subdivision just outside of town, remodeled the house, and started living the lifestyle that she was accustomed to.
2: She went to lots of social engagements at night. She was skiing a lot. She was known as a real social jet setter, moving in circles with very wealthy people.
1: For 10 years, Phillips lived the good life in Aspen, while Ron Young stays out of sight. Next, police finally track down Ron Young.
6: Find him back.
1: And his own words come back to bite him.
7: You're going to be really sad.
8: I'm going to be back at 4.
7: No, you're going to be in prison for murder.

0: In 2005, Pima County, Arizona Sheriff Detective James Gamber is assigned to work the department's unsolved murder cases. One of the most infamous is the 1996 car bombing of Gary Triano. 9 years later, Gamber digs the massive case file out of storage.
1: So this is the paper case file of the Triano case. It contains about 300,000 pages of paperwork. As you can tell, it's endless files.
0: This isn't Gamber's first shot at the Triano case. He also worked the original investigation.
1: Well, we eliminated all the suspects that Gary's friends, families, and even his enemies gave us.
0: There was but one suspect that Gamber feels he wasn't able to eliminate. Ron Young, Colorado businessman and one-time boyfriend of Gary's ex-wife, Pam Phillips, who has been a fugitive for 9 years.
1: What we were left with was the one anomaly, and that was Ron Young. All the details that we found in Ron Young's van, and then Pam's denial or minimization of their relationship. But Ron was on the run. He had the fraud charges out of Aspen. We couldn't find him. So until we found him, we were stuck.
0: Gamber and an ATF colleague reach out to America's Most Wanted and convince the show to do a story on Ron Young. It airs on November 19th, 2005.
1: Ron Young's chiropractor recognized him, knew he had a standing appointment, so he called into America's Most Wanted.
0: When Young shows up for his adjustment at the Pompano Beach, Florida chiropractor's office, police are waiting to take him down.
2: Right behind your back. Behind your back.
3: What's your name, man?
4: And the goal was to put him into custody on the Colorado fraud charges and for us to talk to him about the Gary Triano murder.
0: Young denies any involvement in Triano's murder, and he gives police consent to search his home, car, and storage locker, where they find an unexpected trove of evidence.
1: They found about four large boxes worth of evidence. A lot of paper records, a computer, and some microcassettes.
4: We put one of those microcassettes into a recorder, and there's Ron Young talking to Pam Phillips.
5: Hello.
6: Hi.
5: Hi. I'm in Walmart, shopping like a mad woman to get back to the kids who are swimming on their own, with a bunch of fat, gross bodies down at the Glenwood Springs pool.
6: Nice place, huh?
5: Oh, geez.
0: And it's not just one conversation. Police find recordings of 500 calls and 100 emails between Young and Phillips spanning 8 years. The topics are wide-ranging, but mainly, they talk about money.
5: I just, you know, with you, I want to help you out. I just want to be at our original agreement, and I will honor that, and I will try to get you as much and as quick as I possibly can.
0: It seems that Pam Phillips is making regular cash payments to her former boyfriend. Pam sends Ron the money via FedEx. She even gives him the tracking numbers.
5: Hi, let's see. I have a number for you. I'm sending a FedEx. It's 8127.
7: I mailed something. Let's see. I put it in the box. It is 8071-3864.
5: And I did it, you know, priority overnight. So I should get there in the morning.
0: Ron Young records it all on audio tape and on spreadsheets.
5: I mailed you something that takes care of January, February, and all of March.
8: For as smart as Ron Young was alleged to have been, he kept an enormous amount of material that ultimately led to his downfall.
1: This surreptitious transfer of money directed Ron's direction went on for about 10 years, and we were able to prove 44 transactions.
8: When people get greedy, it's good for police and prosecutors because they began to turn on each other in these phone conversations.
6: Well, I don't want to loan money for somebody for most of a decade. Can I finish a sentence? Can I finish a sentence Can I finish a sentence? Can I finish a sentence? Will you allow me to finish a sentence?
0: At one point in their relationship, Pam begins to fall behind in payments, which angers Ron Young.
6: Have you sent my money yet? My principal.
3: I am not going to keep sending you more money unless I know the honor of agreement. We'll total it up and I will get you the balance.
0: In some exchanges, the amount of money they discuss equals the life insurance policy Pam collected after Gary's death. $2 million.
1: He goes, you got your 1.6. I want my 4. Well, that conveniently adds up to 2 million, but this conversation postdates the murder. It's way after the murder, which to me says there was a prearrangement. In other words, you kill Gary, I'll get $2 million, and I'll give you $400,000.
3: Right now, I want to know, and I'm going to go figure out what it is, and I'm going to try to figure out how to get it to you. But right now, I want to know that we are capping it at 4. I don't want this nebulous thing out there that we're supposed to...
6: It's not nebulous.
3: I don't want anything past your agreement. I am very serious about this.
6: Well, I tell you, you're going to be very serious when you sit in a women's prison for murdering... When you sit in a women's prison for murder...
3: Hang up, I'll be back at 4.
6: You know, you're going to be really sad.
3: I'm going to be back at 4.
6: No, you're going to be in prison for murder.
8: We listened to those tapes over and over again, and we tried to come up with alternative theories to explain why these two people told each other you could be in prison for murder. There's just no other reasonable alternative explanation for those conversations.
9: I helped you on something that was, you know, beyond what anybody else in the world would probably do. And I think that deserves some consideration. Since you're living off the benefits of it, you know.
1: The emails, the FedEx connection, the banking transactions, the phone calls, it becomes so obvious. I can't put Ron Young at the murder scene. I can't put Pam Phillips at the murder scene. I can't show either one of them making the device. But when you look at all that circumstantial evidence, this all becomes a fact.
0: On October 16th, 2008, Young and Phillips are indicted for first-degree murder. Next on American Greed, taking down Pam might be harder than they thought.
1: She's gone, and we don't know if we can ever find her again.
0: What else did Ron Young and Pam Phillips talk about? Hear more at cnbcprime.com/American Greed. Feeling greedy? Want more than your share of behind-the-scenes dirt? 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

0: school at Target.
1: Love it, love it.
2: Pam Phillips is under indictment for the 1996 murder of her ex-husband, Gary Triano. But she's living openly here, on the shores of Lake Lugano in Switzerland, where she has been trying to escape the past.
3: Pam had gone to visit her daughter, who was going to college in Lugano, Switzerland. She started dating a rather wealthy man there, which, in my opinion, gave her reason to stay.
2: Phillips might feel safe in the country famous for its neutrality. That's because Switzerland, like many European countries, will not extradite suspects who could face the death penalty.
3: Then they made the announcement that we were dropping the death penalty. Unfortunately, that was made publicly, so Pam got the clue to run. So when the police in Switzerland went to the hotel room where we knew she was staying, she was gone.
2: U.S. authorities work with Swiss police to try to get Pam back to the States. Meanwhile, nearly 6,000 miles away in Tucson, Arizona, Ron Young stands trial, accused of conspiring with Pam to kill Triano. The prosecution's case rests squarely on the audio recordings between Young and Phillips that Ron Young himself recorded and saved.
4: Found out that he compromised me for your benefit, it'd be really unfortunate for you because there's just plenty of stuff that I just dig out of the ground and you're a fried duck.
2: In an exclusive interview with American Greed, Young claims that he can explain everything.
4: I'm absolutely innocent. I did not participate, did not plan. I never heard Pamela discuss anything like this. Absolutely, completely, 100% innocent.
2: Young says he left Aspen in 1996 on a long driving vacation with his son, not because he was fleeing fraud charges, and that once he found out he was charged, the only reason he didn't go back to Aspen is because he thought it wasn't that big a deal.
4: As far as how smart any of this was, it was incredibly stupid. I had never been in trouble with the law, so I had absolutely no experience with the police or criminal activity. I figured it would go away, and I just ignored it. As it turned out, eventually it came back and kicked me in the hind end.
2: As for the $2 million Phillips and Young discuss in the audio tapes, Young claims that figure has nothing to do with Triano's life insurance payout. He says it's $2 million of equity Pam is tied up in a San Diego real estate development, a portion of which he believes is owed to him.
4: I played lawyer, I played accountant, I played financial advisor, business consultant. What I had done is saved her a fortune in professional fees.
5: As much as the defense tried to suggest that there were innocent reasons for these conversations taking place, I think that when you listen to their voices, I think it's very clear they're talking about the murder.
6: I have not talked to a soul. I have not talked to a soul.
4: And nobody's contacted you.
6: And nobody's contacted me. No.
4: Okay.
6: And, you know, if I have to kill myself and go to my grave and not say a word after that. But I'm just so miserable.
2: Though they have no direct evidence tying Ron Young to the crime scene, detectives can place the Aspen-based businessman in Tucson.
7: We had no eyewitnesses who saw Ron Young in the parking lot that day. However, we did have Ron Young here in Tucson in July before the murder on an assumed name for over 2 weeks. I felt that that was strong circumstantial evidence that he was here to stalk and find out which would be the best way to kill Gary Triano.
2: Will the jury see it the same way? In March 2010, Young awaits the verdict.
8: We, the jury, do find the defendant, Ronald Kelly Young, guilty of the offense of first-degree murder.
4: I was in shock, just totally in shock, because I allowed myself to be convinced of my lawyers encouragement, there would be no conviction.
0: Conspiracy to commit first-degree murder.
2: 6 weeks later, the judge sentences Young to 2 consecutive life sentences.
0: The defendant is hereby committed to the custody of the Department of Corrections as of this date.
2: Now, Tucson authorities need to find Pam Phillips, who is somewhere in Europe, so she can have her day in court.
3: Between Interpol and the police in Geneva, the criminal brigade, they did a lot of work, and they tracked her to Liechtenstein and then into Vienna. And then the police in Vienna arrested her on our arrest warrant.
2: In July 2010, Pam Phillips lands at the Tucson airport. Now 53 years old, she appears worn and tired from her journey. KVOA reporter Lupita Murillo is there to try to get answers.
1: Your reaction, Pam, to what investigators say that you hired Ronald Young to kill your ex-husband? What's your reaction to that for the insurance money? Is that true?
9: Never said a word. Just kept looking straight ahead. The only thing she said to me as she got into a squad car was, "It's rather warm here." Well, it got a lot hotter after that.
2: Phillips is booked on charges of murder and conspiracy to commit murder. Next on American Greed, Phillips' defense team says it has new evidence. Will it set her free?
10: We found trace DNA, and it excluded Ronald Young, the person that the prosecution said built the bomb and killed Gary Triano for Pam. That's reasonable doubt right there.

0: Brought back to Arizona from Switzerland, Pamela Phillips pleads not guilty to the charges of murdering her husband, Gary Triano, for insurance money. And on February 18, 2014, Phillips' trial begins. The prosecution builds its case upon money, greed, and audio tape. It's a circumstantial case that the defense team attempts to pick apart.
1: What they proved at trial, and the only thing they proved, that there was a connection between Ronald Young and Pam Phillips, and it was a financial connection. That's all they proved. That doesn't prove that they had anything to do with the murder.
0: Pam Phillips' defense attorneys, Alicia Katah and Paul Eckerstrom, say that Pam wasn't even paying the premiums on the life insurance policy, that another friend had offered to take over the monthly payments because Pam was in financial straits. And the month before Gary's murder, she forgot to make the payment.
2: If you're going to kill somebody for the insurance money, aren't you going to make sure that the premiums are paid and the insurance is all up to date and that you will get the money if this happens? And that didn't happen with Pam.
0: Over the course of working with Pam Phillips, Eckerstrom and Katah become true believers in her innocence.
3: The evidence you're going to hear is going to convince you not only my client is innocent, but that Ron Young is innocent.
2: We felt that we had to do a thorough investigation to build a case that somebody else did it. And we basically, I think, solved the case.
0: The defense team orders new tests on the pipe bomb fragments that killed Gary Triano and are able to acquire trace amounts of DNA.
2: And it excluded Ronald Young, the person that the prosecution said built the bomb and killed Gary Triano for Pam. He was excluded from the trace DNA that we found. That's reasonable doubt right there.
0: The defense team then takes it even further, presenting an alternate suspect.
2: Well, there's an individual named Neil McNeese who Gary Triano had ripped off for about $80,000 and was very angry at Gary for doing that. And he was a heroin addict. He was a trust baby. He had a lot of money and had this thing about Gary because of the fact that Gary bilked him out of $80,000. And I think ultimately it was him who had ordered this to happen, had a hit team put together, and had a friend of his build the bomb that killed Gary. And we were able to identify all of that, all those people.
0: At trial, McNeese's private doctor, Lawrence D'Antonio, testifies that he heard McNeese threaten to kill Gary Triano on several occasions.
3: What did he say about Gary Triano during his period of time?
4: He wanted to kill him.
0: But the problem is, Neil McNeese died of a drug overdose in 2002, and he was never investigated by Tucson police.
5: As with any investigation, you go back and look at it over time, and there's always things that could have been done either differently, should have been done differently, or leads that could have been pursued and for whatever reason or not. And the defense went to great lengths to investigate Mr. McNeese, and the best they could come up with is that he didn't like Gary Triano. He had a friend who knew about remote control cars, and he told people that he would like to kill Gary Triano, but that was over a debt over a ring. But when you look at that, the debt over the ring occurred in 1991. He waited till 1996 to have him killed.
0: Prosecutor Rick Unclesby points to the money trail and says greed is on both ends of it. The 44 cash payments from Pam Phillips to Ron Young, made over the course of 10 years, total more than $400,000. But the prosecutor has one more bit of evidence, and it proves to be a bombshell. He calls to the stand Pam's former close friend, Laura Chapman.
6: She testified that Gary had been over to Pam's house. They'd had a fight. Gary pulled a gun to Pam Phillips, threatened her. He left. She called her friends. They came over. They were consoling her. And that's when she said there is a $2 million insurance policy.
7: She said that she should just hire a hitman, have him taken out.
0: A few years later, Chapman is driving home when she sees smoke in the Tucson foothills and learns about Gary Triano's death. Pam's earlier talk about hiring a hitman now echoes in her mind.
7: I remember saying, oh my gosh, she really did it.
6: I think that was the nail in the coffin, so to speak.
0: At the end of the 7-week trial, the jury has heard from more than 100 witnesses, and they have two completely different theories on who killed Gary Triano and why. What will they decide? On April 8, 2014, Pam Phillips waits to hear her verdict.
4: Do you find the defendant, Pamela Ann Phillips, guilty of first-degree murder as alleged in count 2 of the indictment?
0: On May 22, 2014, Phillips is brought into the courtroom shackled to await her fate. She has traded her designer clothes for a state-issued orange jumpsuit. The judge sentences her to natural life in prison without the possibility of parole. Upon hearing her sentence, Phillips stands and addresses the court.
8: I just want everybody to know that I am innocent.
9: I am innocent.
8: I am innocent.
9: Okay?
8: And I'm really, really, this is hard. It's so hard for me. It's a nightmare. This is a nightmare.
2: I've never had somebody where I went to trial thinking that they were innocent lose a trial. And this one she did. And it wasn't just I thought she was innocent. This one I was absolutely convinced she was innocent from the evidence that we had dug up.
0: Both Phillips and Ron Young are appealing their convictions. But author Carrie Drobin says she believes justice has been served.
6: It's really a story about two sociopaths. They didn't have empathy for people. They knew how to manipulate people. They had one goal in mind, and that was to satiate their hunger, to have money, and to have more of it. And that is the quintessential element of being a sociopath, that you just would have no remorse, no empathy whatsoever, that you have just murdered the father of your children in such a heinous way.
0: Gary Triano's good friend Rusty Sands also has no doubt that Pam Phillips is right where she belongs.
10: She's going to live the rest of her life in a place that she's not used to. She only likes to go to 5-star hotels. She wouldn't go to a 4-star hotel. Well, she's not in a hotel anymore. And I think she's going to live the rest of her life out a very, very sad life.
0: In this episode of American Greed, convicted stockbroker Jordan Belfort, a.k.a. the Wolf of Wall Street.
11: He's funny, he's colorful, he can be charming as long as you stay 10 feet away with your wallet in your back pocket.
12: I had a gift to get up before the crowd and sell and manipulate. And I could have used it for good or I could have used it for evil. I used it for evil.
0: When Hollywood turned his life of sex, drugs, and crime into a blockbuster, his victims feel cheated again.
13: Too many people walk out of a movie and think they have seen the story. And it leaves out significant parts of the story, not the least of which is 1,500 people that lost real money.
14: He was about as close as you could come to being a financial serial killer.

0: This wild party looks like an early 90s beer commercial written by a teenage boy and funded by an oil baron. Yes, that's a helicopter landing on a yacht.
1: What a great life, huh?
0: But this is no fantasy. It's just another day in the life of Jordan Belfort, head of the brokerage firm Stratton Oakmont.
2: If we all stick together, next year at this time, we'll be a legend on Wall Street, guys, and that's our goal. All right? That's it.
0: It's an unbelievable turnaround for the young master of the universe. Just 4 years ago, Belfort was at rock bottom. It's late October 1987. 25-year-old Jordan Belfort prepares for his first day as a stockbroker at the prestigious Wall Street firm L.F. Rothschild. The enthusiastic young man recently passed his Series 7 exam and is eager to begin a career in the world of high finance, as he tells CNBC's Jane Wells in a 2007 interview.
3: My first day I walk in, and I watched people in their mid to late 20s making $500,000, $1 million a year in this raging bull market of the mid-80s.
0: Belfort is a born salesman. The son of two accountants from Bayside, Queens, he ran his own meat and seafood delivery business before making the leap to Wall Street.
4: This guy was driven from the get-go. He's very eager to please. He was in many ways self-taught.
5: You knew you could sell.
3: Knew I could sell. You know, this is going to be my future. I'm going to be a broker. Look at all these people getting rich. You'll be me too.
0: But in a cruel turn of events, Belfort tells Wells that his first day on the job is Black Monday, October 19th, 1987.
3: That Monday morning, I come in bright-eyed and bushy-tailed, and the market crashes 508 points on my first day as a stockbroker. Okay, and all of a sudden, everyone's like, it's over.
0: The new broker is soon out of work, but refuses to give up. While flipping through the classifieds, Belfort's wife spots a job 30 miles away in Hauppauge, Long Island.
3: I answered the ad. I went down to this place and I walked in. I was shocked. I was utterly shocked. And it was the first time I really walked into a penny stock firm.
0: The firm is the Investor Center, a penny stock shop that pushes risky, small-time businesses for anywhere from 10 to 99 cents a share. Much to Belfort's surprise, he learns that the brokers make a healthy commission.
3: As the manager explained to me, he's like, listen, your commission is you get 50% of the bid and the ask. And I'm like, so if someone sends in $250,000 in a trade, I get to keep $125,000? He's like, well, yeah and no. It doesn't really work that way in the real world. No one will send that much money in for a penny stock.
0: The manager tells Belfort only small-time investors buy penny stocks. But that doesn't stop the young broker from dreaming big.
3: I was literally lying in bed one day and the light bulb went off. And I remember lying in bed looking up at the ceiling saying, I wonder what would happen if we just started calling all rich people.
0: In 1989, at the age of 27, Belfort puts his theory to the test. He starts up his own brokerage firm, Stratton Oakmont, with his friend Danny Porish and a dozen salesmen from Long Island. The company eventually opens an office in the appropriately named village of Lake Success.
3: And we went out and bought these, what they were called Dun & Bradstreet leads. And they were the names of business owners that had businesses in excess of $1 million a year in sales. And that became our target market.
0: To his dismay, Belfort discovers that his former boss was correct. Wealthy investors don't buy penny stocks.
3: Then that night, I went home and it hit me. And I said, you know what? I know what's wrong. You never heard of the stock. You never heard of the brokerage firm. You're fighting too much of an uphill battle. What we need to do is we need to start off with a big stock.
0: Belfort writes a new pitch for his brokers, one that emphasizes building trust with clients through established blue-chip stocks. The technique becomes known as the Stratton Two-Step.
6: The blue chips were used to basically lure the people in. That was the what they called the first trade. They would do it with an IBM or an Eastman Kodak, for example. Those are companies that everybody knows about.
0: Gregory Coleman is an FBI special agent who spent years investigating Stratton's sales methods. Once clients make a little money on the blue chip stocks, Coleman says Stratton's brokers then focus on the real business at hand, pitching the more profitable penny stocks.
6: Once the customer sent the money in, shortly thereafter, they would get a call about a second trade.
0: But rather than pitching existing penny stocks, Belfort and Porish start underwriting their own initial public offerings. Stratton's house stocks often feature businesses like karate schools, independent movie studios, backyard technology startups.
4: He'd sneak in these IPOs, these obscure little IPOs, and he would say, oh, you know, I'm telling you, you can get in, it doesn't cost very much, you're going to make a lot of money, trust me.
6: Belfort would put their spin on it, his brokers would put their spin on it, and so these sort of undiscovered, unknown companies were touted as the next Microsoft, the next Dell computers.
0: In an unusual move, Stratton sets the IPO prices well above a typical penny stock offering.
6: He would try and get them listed on the NASDAQ over the National Market Exchange. So although they were the same type of companies, they weren't selling at 5, 10, 15 cents per share. They would start at $4, $5, and $6.
0: Belfort's talent for spinning a tale makes for a winning strategy. Under his direction, it's not unusual for the value of Stratton's house stocks to skyrocket, reaching $10, $15, even $20 a share. In just a matter of months, the company is making a killing on these diamonds in the rough.
6: I always say, brokers don't sell stocks. Brokers sell a story. And once they convince the public of the story, the public buys the stocks. And that's what Belfort did.
0: Next on American Greed, the lure of quick and easy cash sends Belfort down a reckless path.
5: He said, at one point, I would wake up pretty much every day and try to think of new schemes that I could pull and new ways to rip people off.

0: Hints and book your first cleaning today for just $19.
1: It's not Wall Street, but in the early 1990s, Lake Success, Long Island is a hotspot for aspiring young stockbrokers. Under the leadership of Jordan Belfort, Stratton Oakmont becomes known as the place where you can make big cash by selling the hottest new stocks. In 1991, the company makes commission revenues of nearly $30 million.
2: How is the best training ground for stockbrokers? 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
1: But Stratton isn't your typical brokerage. 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
3: Stratton did something different. They wanted basically uneducated, unexperienced people to join their firm.
4: You didn't even need a college degree?
2: You didn't need a high school diploma. You didn't need anything. All you needed was to come into the room, swear loyalty to the Stratton way of life, and you know we would show you how to get rich.
5: They basically wanted us stupid so they could train us in their model.
1: Carl is a former Stratton employee who says he's gone on to be a respected businessman and requests anonymity. He remembers the frenzy surrounding his first day on the job.
5: They would bring in everybody for job interviews, and they would put you in a room. They would ask, is anybody licensed in any other brokerage firm anywhere? And if anybody raised their hand, they'd throw them out right then and there.

0: callers, feeding clients to Belfort and the other salesmen. At its height, Stratton Oakmont employs more than 1,000 people, mostly young men.
1: You walk into this huge room and all it is guys sitting at tables. We were given leads to call and we called our leads and tried to get people on the phone all day long.
0: The work is tedious, but the rewards are high, especially if you get promoted to broker.
1: One kid that I knew who was there, who's barely 22 years old, driving a brand new Ferrari. Another kid who was 24, driving a Porsche.
2: There were so many kids, and everyone was making so much money that it was like almost like a self-contained society. In a way, it was like a cult.
0: And Jordan Belfort is the cult leader. Every morning, Belfort delivers a fiery, motivational speech, rallying the troops around the hot stock of the day.
3: He would convince them that they were going to sell that stock. They were supposed to rip the client's hearts out through the phone.
2: I said to my brokers, okay, I want you to do this, I want you to do that, I want you to rip their heads off, which, by the way, I stole from the movie Wall Street. That was the best thing ever, I thought. So I had to, like, kind of use those words to be like Michael Douglas.
4: Because they're sheep, and sheep get slaughtered.
0: Reading from Belfort's scripts, Stratton's army connects with clients across the country. Callers are expected to follow Belfort's scripts down to the word.
1: We always figured ourselves as movie actors. We were given a script every day, and we would pitch whatever stock they told us to pitch.
0: Belfort calls his sales technique the straight line philosophy. Callers are taught to do whatever it takes to close the deal. Stratton prints out ready-made comebacks to client excuses like, I don't like this company. I have another broker. And let me talk to my wife.
1: You know, we would always say, I understand, Mr. Jones. Let me ask you, what would your wife be the most happiest with? Would your wife be happy with you making a good investment and making money on your investments and on your future? Yes. Well, that's exactly what I'm looking to do here for you today.
0: Bob Sharon is the owner of a woman's garment company in Los Angeles. In March of 1992, he gets an unexpected phone call from a Stratton broker.
5: Your name was given to me by a classmate from Harvard Business School. And he said, I made him a lot of money in stocks, and he gave me your name. Are you interested?
0: Bob's business has recently had a good run. He's sitting on some extra cash and jumps at the opportunity to expand his portfolio. Without ever checking in with his old college pal, Bob agrees to buy 300 shares of a blue chip pharmaceutical company.
5: I know I bought 300 shares, and it was, I want to say, $9,000, and I made $11,000. So, okay, feeling pretty good.
0: Soon after, Bob invests over $7,000 on a Stratton house stock, another pharmaceutical company, and makes a $3,000 profit. Riding a winning streak, Bob's broker convinces him it's time to go big.
5: They were very good at figuring your trigger points. Mine was, I'm a intelligent risk taker and will reap the rewards from taking those risks.
0: Bob invests $65,000 on another can't-miss Stratton house stock, DVI Health Services.
5: My impressions are this could be big. You know, this could be a 25, 30% returns. This is warrants some big money.
0: In the Chicago suburbs, Tom Picorni has a similar encounter with a Stratton broker. A married father of two, Tom recently purchased his father's construction business. The company is successful, doing upwards of $25 million a year in business. But Tom needs cash to pay back his father.
6: I had bought the company for, I think, $1.5 million, and I had to pay it off. So I was looking for other ways to do it.
0: The broker encourages Tom to invest $20,000 in a blue chip stock. Within days, he makes a 10% return. The broker then pitches Tom on a hot Stratton IPO. Aqua Natural, a water purification company.
6: You go to a grocery store and you bring in your own containers and you fill up with pure water. And I thought that was a good idea because the local grocery store did have it around here.
0: The stock is

0: Another winner. Tom doubles his investment in just 4 days. His broker suggests he rolled his earnings into other Stratton House stocks.
1: I think after the first month, I was up to a few hundred thousand. It was easy money.
0: Coming up on American Greed. While Stratton's clients are enjoying their newfound wealth, back on Long Island, the brokers find creative ways to celebrate their success.
2: Money, partying, quaaludes, cocaine.
3: I mean, it's like a young man's fantasy.

0: well for less at Whole Foods Market.
1: Before he turns 30 years old, Jordan Belfort is making $20 million a year as the head of Stratton Oakmont. Befitting a man of great wealth, he buys a waterfront mansion in the Hamptons. His main residence is a $1.7 million mansion in the wealthy village of Old Brookville.
2: And I bought the house from Richard Grasso. Back then was the president of the New York Stock Exchange.
1: He even upgrades his marriage. Belfort divorces his first love and marries a beer commercial model, who he affectionately calls the Duchess.
3: That's mine.
1: Among his toys is a Ferrari Testarossa, just like Don Johnson drives in Miami Vice, and a 167-foot yacht that once belonged to Coco Chanel.
2: And my wife begged me not to buy it, which is why I had to buy it. Because once she said, you can't, I said, I got to buy it. So I wrote the check right away for the yacht.
4: For how much?
2: $5.5 million.
1: With so much cash on hand, Belfort develops another expensive habit, drug addiction. Belfort dabbles in cocaine and prescription medications, but his favorite vice is Quaaludes. He uses the 1970s-era sedative and party drug nearly every day, often making himself a drooling mess.
2: Now, I had this, rip-roaring drug habit. I used to go scuba diving on 5 Quaaludes. I was on the bottom. I couldn't come up because I was so stoned.
5: He was flying a helicopter on Quaaludes without a pilot's license and lived. He told me he was taking 22 different drugs at one point. I don't know how that's physically possible.
1: The party continues back at the Stratton offices. The atmosphere often resembles a fraternity house rather than a prestigious brokerage.
6: It was really just a culture of debauchery, and it was the drug dealers having there.
1: Sex in the office is common. Young female assistants are passed around almost as much as the drugs. Belfort once offers a female broker $10,000 to shave her head. Other employees are paid to perform outrageous stunts.
6: I remember somebody bringing in a thing like in the carnivals where you can get electrocuted, and they would pay someone $10,000 if they could hold it that way.
7: Somehow you just had a group of 13-year-old boys who never grew up.
1: Making this outrageous decadence possible is the lucrative IPOs that Stratton underwrites. Stratton ultimately takes 34 companies public, and nearly everyone is a winner. But Stratton's success isn't what it appears to be. For years, they've manipulated every facet of their house stocks.
8: Stratton was a classic pump and dump securities firm.
1: Joel Cohen is a former assistant United States attorney who eventually prosecutes Belfort.
8: They would pump up the price of the stock by getting innocent investors to buy it based upon blatantly false representations about what it was worth.
1: The feds say Stratton has been running the scam since the firm's earliest days.
9: In order for Belfort to manipulate his security offerings, it relates to supply and demand. What Belfort does is he has to constrict the supply. He has to reduce the supply while simultaneously increasing the demand.
1: The demand side is easy. Stratton pays its young employees big commissions to push the risky stocks and drive up their price.
9: So the question becomes, how does Belfort constrict the supply?
1: According to the feds, Stratton secretly hoards massive amounts of new issue stock before it goes public. Belfort stashes the shares with accomplices he calls rat holes.
8: Many of them were friends. Some of them were people that sold them cars. One famously was the house Quaaludes dealer for the Stratton Oakmont firm.
1: Rat holes are instructed to hold on to the shares until Stratton is able to pump up the price of the stock.
9: A rat hole may get 100,000 shares. They would get the stock at 5. It would go to 10, it would go to 15, it would go to 20, it would go to 25. And when it got to 25, they would then flip it back to Stratton.
1: At the peak price, Stratton then sells the rat hole shares to unsuspecting investors. The increase in volume eventually causes the price to plummet, leaving investors holding massive quantities of worthless stock.
8: So all of the rat holes would make huge profits off of a stock that in fact was worth nothing or next to nothing. And then the entire price would collapse thereafter because there was no legitimate market for these stocks other than the victims.
1: As part of the arrangement, rat holes agree to give the profits back to Stratton while receiving a kickback in return for their assistance.
8: For many of them, they would get a check for $25,000 or $50,000 or cash for $100,000, some piece of the profits.
1: Investors like Bob Sharon have no idea they're pawns in Stratton's game. After making a profit on his initial investments, Bob gradually starts losing money on all his Stratton House stocks. He calls his broker to sell his shares, but they won't comply.
4: At first is insisting that no, you can't get out, you got to do this, that we've got bigger ones here. But now, by then, I probably had $250,000 tied up in it.
1: The next day, he discovers that his broker sold the shares, but then flipped it into another stock without his consent. The new stock is plummeting even faster than before.
4: Now we were just, screaming at the top of our lungs at each other, and him screaming back, "You're too stupid to ever make any money in anything. You're a worthless piece of crap."
1: Bob eventually gets his broker to return what money he has left, around $80,000. But his losses are well over $100,000. Outside of Chicago, Tom Picorni's losses are even greater.
10: Well, I had an account there with about $1 million in it, and one day they just took it all and put it in stocks, two or three different stocks. And then within days, it was almost gone.
1: In late 1991, the Securities and Exchange Commission is officially investigating the firm after receiving numerous complaints. Several months later, the FBI is brought in when it's determined that Stratton's misdeeds are greater than previously thought.
2: We weren't involved in securities cases before that. It was mid-1992. They formed a brand new squad whose sole function was to investigate Wall Street-related crimes.
1: Next on American Greed. Feeling the heat, Jordan Belfort devises an international plan to stash his ill-gotten cash.
2: In the criminal insanity of breaking the law, it was like, next step, Switzerland.

0: results. Simple as that.
1: After 3 years of illegally raking in the cash, the heat is now on Stratton Oakmont. Several investors have filed complaints against the firm, and many have sought settlements. The SEC sends agents to the brokerage to scour their records, but Belfort makes their stay an uncomfortable one. He cranks the air conditioning to freezing levels and bugs the room.
2: I said, these guys are dumb enough to set up shop in my own conference room. They're going to run their investigation. They kind of deserved it, I thought.
1: While the SEC investigates, Belfort makes plans to protect his fortune. In August 1993, he flies to Europe to meet with officials at a private bank in Geneva, Switzerland.
3: Belfort was schooled on different ways of setting up bank accounts and corporations through these people in Switzerland to hide and disguise his money.
1: Belfort's wife has an aunt who lives in London, a 65-year-old retired schoolteacher. Belfort opens a Swiss bank account in the woman's name.
3: According to Belfort, he just sort of represented that he was trying to evade some taxes, and she agreed to do it.
4: What did your wife's aunt think of the whole thing?
2: Oh, she thought it was fabulous.
1: Over the next year, Belfort begins smuggling cash to the bank through his Quaalude dealer, whose wife is a Swiss citizen.
3: She was born, raised, and grew up in Switzerland. She spoke French. She knew her way around the banking system. So it was sort of the perfect couple to bring in.
1: The FBI says the couple transport over $1.3 million overseas.
3: Almost all of it was done in suitcases. It was done, they would hide it in their socks and different bags. They would break it up among different pieces of luggage.
1: In December 1993, Belfort finds himself flush with even more cash when Stratton embarks on one of its biggest IPOs yet, Steve Madden Shoes.
3: Steve Madden was a good story. They used to call him the cobbler, the guy who's selling shoes out of the trunk of his car.
5: Unlike most of the Stratton deals, it actually had value and a real idea with products that people really want to buy.
1: Madden is a childhood friend of Belfort's right-hand man, Danny Porish. He's worked as a rat hole for Stratton over the past 2 years. But on this day, it's his company that's the star of the show. Stratton's army of callers can't sell the shares fast enough. Belfort claims Stratton makes $23 million in just 2 hours.
5: The stock was manipulated in the same ways that the other IPOs that Stratton Oakmont controlled were manipulated.
1: But the good times don't last long. In February 1994, the SEC has enough evidence to take Stratton to court for securities fraud.
5: Stratton's shelf life was short. The lawsuits were building up against them. They could hear the footsteps.
1: Under pressure, Stratton agrees to a settlement with the agency. The company doesn't admit to any wrongdoing, but it agrees to pay a $2.5 million penalty. As part of the agreement, Belfort must personally pay a $100,000 fine and leave the company he founded.
3: In 1994, Belfort's barred from the business for life.
6: They really put a great spin on it, you know, that he could have won, he could have beat it, but he didn't want to drag Stratton down, so he's going to step down for the good of the firm.
1: In the aftermath of the judgment, Stratton arranges a deal to pay Belfort a whopping $180 million for his stake in the company. He'll be paid $12 million a year over the next 15 years.
5: This is $180 million for a company that had no intrinsic value. If you take away manipulation, the only thing that company was worth was the rent on a warehouse and a parking lot in suburban Long Island.
1: Danny Porish is officially named the head of Stratton. But despite the ruling, Belfort is far from being out of the picture.
5: What he was doing was operating Stratton from behind the scenes, just no longer coming to the office, but fully participating in all the remaining IPOs they did.
6: It didn't miss a beat, really, because we always figured that Belfort was really in charge anyway.
1: With the civil case settled, the FBI continues to pursue criminal charges against Belfort and Stratton. But its case is proving to be difficult.
3: Because the brokers and the other employees were making so much money, he really lured him in, and he created a very loyal following. So there was no incentive to cooperate with us at all.
1: Next on American Greed. While Belfort sits back and counts its cash, the FBI gets an unexpected break in their case.
7: I remember making that call, and they were extremely excited that we had the evidence of which we had.
1: How else did Jordan Belfort spend his dirty money? Find out at cnbcprime.com/American Greed. Feeling greedy? Want more than your share of behind-the-scenes dirt? Follow us at American Greed TV on Twitter.

0: By 1994, Jordan Belfort finds himself in a peculiar place. Despite being barred from the securities industry, he's still making millions off his connections to Stratton Oakmont.
1: On paper, my net worth was just off the charts. I had like stakes in 20 different companies. Half of them were public, half of them were about to go public. I had cash in the bank.
2: So on paper, you were worth?
1: I had to hide like 200 and something million.
0: But Belfort also knows that it could come tumbling down at any minute. While he manages to get away from the SEC, FBI agent Gregory Coleman is on his tail, and Belfort isn't enjoying the chase.
1: I would hear about Coleman knock on this door or that door, and I was like, on my luck, I get the guy. I get Tommy Lee Jones chasing me. That's how I felt, okay?
0: While Belfort continually looks over his shoulder, an unlikely and completely unrelated event all but seals his fate. 1,000 miles away in Miami, U.S. Customs agents are working an undercover money laundering case involving a South American drug cartel.
3: We were purporting to be narcotics smugglers, so we were soliciting, in a sting type of provision, the Swiss bankers.
0: David Marwell is a special agent in charge for Homeland Security and a former special agent with the U.S. Customs Service.
3: So in November of 1994, at the culmination of the investigation, we arrested a multitude of people, as well as a couple of Swiss bankers at the time in Florida.
0: Belfort's banker just happens to be one of the men arrested. With his back against the wall, the Swiss banker opens the vault on his secrets, telling the feds that Jordan Belfort is one of his clients. Marwell calls the SEC to deliver the news.
3: The SEC was kind of shocked. And they immediately said, you got to reach out to this FBI agent by the name of Greg Coleman.
0: Agent Coleman has long suspected Belfort is illegally moving cash overseas. He now has proof.
4: It confirmed our suspicions. It confirmed that I was not going down a road which was going to lead to a dead end. So it was, in some senses, a very big score.
0: While the FBI solidifies its case, in 1996, the end finally arrives for Stratton Oakmont. In June, the National Association of Securities Dealers begins proceedings against the firm for their fraudulent activities. By December, Stratton is expelled from the industry, closing its doors for good.
5: And everyone knew it was coming. We thought we were being persecuted unfairly, of course. Obviously, we weren't.
0: In the fall of 1998, the FBI and Department of Justice finally have all the information they need to take Belfort down. That September, the FBI arrests Jordan Belfort and Danny Porish for money laundering and securities fraud.
4: Their bail is set at $10 million each. Belfort came up with the money within 3 days.
6: He just put up $10 million in cash and jewels, and a Brinks truck had arrived with his wife's jewelry.
0: The feds tell Belfort they know everything. The money laundering, the Swiss banker, the rat holes. Faced with the threat of 25 years in prison, Belfort makes a decision.
1: Do you fight it? Do you plea? Or do you cooperate? And in my mind, you know, fighting it wasn't really an option. It was the toughest decision that I ever had to make. I didn't really have much of a choice.
0: Belfort agrees to cooperate with the feds, telling them intimate details of how the scam operated.
6: The hard thing was doing it in an orderly way because there was so much to cover. There were so many entrails to the fraud they were engaged in.
0: Over the next 12 months, the wolf becomes a rat. Belfort agrees to wear a wire and meet with his friends and associates. Several former Strattonites are now running their own crooked firms, where they continue the scams they learn from their mentors.
6: They were actually operating 4 or 5 other firms, which were perpetuating the same kinds of fraud. And we wanted to stop that crime from happening because it was spreading.
0: Belfort secretly tapes dozens of conversations, such as this meeting in which an associate offers to hide Belfort's money in Asia.
7: And once you get that money, then you transfer to another account that you control, which would be like a double set up in Singapore.
4: He became actually a very, very good cooperator. He made tapes, many, many telephone tapes, many body recordings for us against a number of people.
0: In September 1999, Belfort and Porish officially plead guilty to securities fraud and money laundering. The men admit they manipulated the stocks of 34 companies, costing investors over $200 million. The exact number of victims is unknown, but it's believed to be more than 1,500 people.
6: Well, there were dozens, probably hundreds and hundreds of investors who lost the bulk of their life savings because of what these guys did.
0: Next on American Greed, Jordan Belfort goes to prison and experiences some high times while in the joint.
2: Now, this is how crazy the Jordan Belfort story is. The quaaludes, the parties, and then when he goes to prison, who is his cellmate? Tommy Chong.

0: Pitch, hair care without compromise.
1: In 2003, almost 4 years after pleading guilty to running a stock pump-and-dump scheme, Jordan Belfort and Danny Porish are both sentenced to 4 years in federal prison. Despite stealing over $200 million, the men avoid a lengthy sentence.
2: Back in the time frame that Belfort and Porish were sentenced, it really just was not viewed as a serious crime, as it is now.
1: Their cooperation with the government significantly reduces the sentences. Thanks to their assistance, the Department of Justice is able to get convictions on dozens of Belfort's associates.
3: There were probably 75 people that were prosecuted. People in the securities industry, accountants, lawyers.
1: As part of their punishment, Belfort and Porish must jointly pay $110 million in restitution. The men are required to pay 50% of all future earnings toward the fund. The first down payment is made when the government seizes more than $10 million worth of assets from Belfort.
2: Cars, houses, jewelry, bank accounts, all of those assets are ultimately forfeited to the government. Belfort's home in Old Brookville was seized by us. His beach home in Southampton, Long Island.
1: In 2004, Belfort is sent to the Taft Federal Correctional Institution outside of Bakersfield, California. After living a drug-fueled existence for most of the past decade, it's only fitting that his cellmate is none other than Tommy Chong, one half of the stoner comedy duo Cheech and Chong.
4: Of all the inmates in the entire federal prison system, he gets Tommy Chong as his cellmate, who was in prison for, I think, selling bongs across state lines back then.
1: While in prison, Belfort entertains his cellmate with wild tales of life at Stratton. The two become close friends.
5: You know, what do you do when you're in jail? You have a lot of time, so you tell stories. I would tell him stories, and he would tell me stories. He would say to me, God, you should write a book.
1: Belfort follows Chong's advice and starts putting pen to paper. He also enters a prison rehab program. After 22 months behind bars, Jordan Belfort is released early for good behavior.
6: I think he should have been in jail longer. I mean, 2 years. 2 years for wrecking thousands of people's lives.
1: Upon release, Belfort moves to Manhattan Beach, California, just south of Los Angeles, where he finishes writing his autobiography. In 2007, Random House publishes his first book, The Wolf of Wall Street. It's a vulgar and hedonistic romp filled with sex, drugs, and deviant behavior.
5: I was just writing the truth as it came out of my head. And this is what I wrote. And then some of that I look back, I'm like, ugh, but it was true.
1: Those who know Belfort find the book's title amusing.
3: Never heard anybody call him the Wolf of Wall Street. First time I learned of it was when I picked up a copy of his book and came to learn that he was claiming that that was his nickname.
1: The book is a modest success, but it generates plenty of buzz. In 2007, Jane Wells interviews Belfort on his book tour. He says he's a changed man.
5: I believe everyone is entitled to be forgiven. I didn't murder anybody. It's not as bad as that. It's not. It was a financial crime. I have a chance to maybe not reverse what I did, but to try to make good on it.
1: In December 2013, Belfort's life story hits the silver screen at Martin Scorsese's The Wolf of Wall Street.
7: I have offered our lovely sales assistant, Danielle Harrison, here $10,000 to shave a f***ing head!
1: The film is a hit, grossing nearly $400 million worldwide. Belfort is paid just over $1 million for the movie rights and other fees. Toward the end of the film, Belfort himself makes a cameo.
5: The world's greatest sales trainer, Mr. Jordan Belfort.
3: And to me, the most astounding part of that was that they're basically doing what amounts to an advertisement pitch for Belfort's motivational speaking company.
1: Since his release from prison, the convicted felon has built a lucrative second career as a motivational speaker. Belfort claims he's paid $30,000 per engagement, mostly speaking about business ethics and how to use his straight-line sales technique.
5: So I want you to feel confident that once you master this skill, it's going to change your life on every level.
1: Admirers pay anywhere from $50 to $2,000 for the experience. Belfort maintains that he's determined to pay off his debts.
5: Yeah, like, listen, I think this movie, for that, is an amazing thing because I'm giving 100% of all the profits from the movie and both books. And the books is really...
8: You are compelled to give, unless I'm wrong, 50% of all your gross earnings straight to paying back. Is that not right anymore?
5: That's not right.
8: Was it ever the case?
5: Yes, for I was on probation.
8: But now you're off probation, you're no longer compelled to legally.
5: Not legally.
1: But the government says Belfort is spinning another tale. In October 2013, the Department of Justice files court papers saying Belfort is still legally obligated to pay 50% of his income. They say he has contributed just $11.6 million to the restitution fund. More than $10 million of that coming from the seizure of his assets a decade ago.
9: And I just have no doubt that if it's up to him, he won't be giving the money back to the victims.
1: The government says Belfort pays just $21,000 from his million-dollar movie deal in 2011. In 2010, they say he pays nothing at all.
3: What I see and hear from him is a man who mouths the words remorse, uses the word remorse, but doesn't act on it. He hasn't been repaying his victims.
1: The matter is still being negotiated. Jordan Belfort declined American Greed's request for an interview. Former Stratton investors say seeing Belfort in the spotlight has opened up old wounds again. Tom Pokorny lost $800,000 to Stratton. He believes his financial difficulties cost him his marriage.
6: After about the first three or four years, I basically tried to block it out. His movie came up, and that's when I started getting phone calls from everybody on it. And then my oldest son saw him on TV where he said he paid everybody back. And that kind of made me mad because he hasn't paid anybody back.
1: Bob Sharon actually lives just a few miles from Belfort. Their kids even attended the same school. But Sharon says he has no desire to confront the man who stole more than $100,000 from him.
10: What am I going to go up to him and say, you know, Jordan, you owe me $130,000. Would you please write me a check? I don't sit around with resentment because then I would lose twice. You know, I lost the money. I don't need to lose peace of mind by harboring a lot of resentment about it.
1: As for Agent Coleman, he says he hopes Belfort's new business ventures are legit.
11: If he makes more money at what he's doing, he can pay back more victim investors. I hope what he does for the rest of his life is clean and he stays out of trouble. Because if he ever steps over the line, I want him to know I'll be there to arrest him again.
1: In this episode of American Greed, Kevin Richard Halligan. Is he a top-notch spy or just a dirty crook?
12: Most people that I spoke with believed that he was like a secret agent, or frankly, that he was almost like James Bond.
1: When a major corporation needs help freeing their imprisoned executives from an African prison, Halligan comes to their rescue.
13: He claimed that he worked with Homeland Security or the CIA or the military.
1: And using inside connections, he takes in close to $1 million meant to help find a missing child.
14: Please, if you have Madeline, let her come home to her mummy, daddy, brother and sister.
1: But the only person he's really helping is himself.
15: Why are you laughing? This is a Google map. Just print it off. That was the sole extent of his contribution to the case.
1: So who is Kevin Halligan?
16: The whole thing was a charade. And it got weirder and weirder.
1: And what is he really up to?
15: There's no justification in wasting money or spending money on yourself when you know there's a little girl missing.

0: In Washington, D.C., distinguished guests arrive at Georgetown's exclusive Evermay Estate for a high society wedding. Many of them are military and intelligence professionals. And when they look around, they realize this is no typical gathering.
1: Adamer, Lomsdorf, what you describe as Secret Service type people wandering around in dark sunglasses and bulging suits and earphones.
0: Tonight, amid the glamour and intrigue, there are special rules invitees must follow.
2: We weren't allowed to take any photographs. The stated reason was that there were senior US security folk and it would not be conducive to their professional activity were there to be photographs taken of them.
0: Even the man officiating the wedding senses something in the air.
3: Since I thought there had been some CIA or FBI connection with the day and security was so tight, his best man, I wondered to myself whether he was packing heat, frankly.
0: The heightened alert seems necessary to protect the groom, Kevin Halligan, who, in his suave British accent, tells tales of a life he lives in the shadows.
4: He definitely represented himself as somebody who had gone to, as he would say, deepest, darkest places, had participated in very, very sensitive operations, and had put himself on the line and faced danger.
0: Tim Craig Harvey is a retired British Army major. He first meets Halligan when they work together at a private security firm in England in the early 2000s.
2: Immediately got on very well with Kevin, who was a charming guy. I could see that he was bright. I could see that he was the kind of guy who would be fun and interesting to work with.
0: In 2003, Craig Harvey says Halligan gives him a job at a new company he forms in London called Red Defense International. The company declares it's an experienced provider of crisis prevention, management, and expertise. Claiming a global presence, Red Defense eventually sets up offices in the ultra-chic West End of London.
2: There's no doubt that if you are able to rent offices in the heart of the West End of London, it suggests that you are winning contracts that enable you to pay the rent, and that in itself lends credibility.
0: On its website, Red Defense says it can help clients handle anything from terrorism and blackmail to piracy and kidnapping.
2: We did win some small contracts, but like a lot of companies when they start off, you take what you can get.
0: According to Craig Harvey, Red Defense generates some legitimate business, and one job takes Kevin Halligan to Iraq to help deliver British radio handsets. He says that there, Halligan picks up a U.S. Department of Defense security pass.
2: He loved that side of it because he could dress up in private security gear, and when he was out there, he could carry a gun.
0: But it's a small job when compared with what's to come. In the late summer of 2006, an oil tanker called the Probo Koala sails from Europe to Africa. The ship has been chartered by a commodities trading firm with offices in London called Trafigura. It's looking for a place to offload waste chemicals.
2: They were unable to offload them in Amsterdam. They were unable to offload them in Lagos, in Nigeria. But they were eventually accepted in Abidjan, in Côte d'Ivoire.
0: The ship discharges its waste in the West African seaport of Abidjan. And what follows is dubbed an environmental disaster. Weeks later, Trafigura's CEO and another manager head to the Ivory Coast to do damage control. According to FBI Special Agent Jim Connor, their mission does not go according to plan.
4: They were there ostensibly to settle the matter, pay some damages, or agree to some sort of a settlement. And whether they were arrested or kidnapped, they were not able to leave.
0: The two executives are locked up inside this notoriously bad prison.
2: It was perceived that this could be something that could be dealt with fairly painlessly and fairly quickly. As time went on, it became clear that this was not going to be the case.
0: In 2006, Traficura has revenues of more than $44 billion. And getting their men out becomes priority number one. Their desperation for Halligan will be a massive windfall. Shortly after the arrests, an American security contractor in Washington, D.C. asks Kevin Halligan to represent him at a London meeting with Traficura about their detained executives. FBI Special Agent Jim Connor says that Halligan senses a huge opportunity and does more than just fill a chair.
4: The D.C. firm felt like Halligan kind of hijacked the job, got there first, made himself indispensable to the principal people, and kind of never took his position as a subordinate or second-level contractor.
0: Tim Craig Harvey says Halligan's firm, Red Defense, at first wins only a small contract. But it's about to get much bigger, thanks to Halligan's skills as a salesman.
2: He's bright, he's sharp, he's engaging, he's articulate. He can sell. He can sell an idea.
0: In this case, Halligan sells the idea that his firm can help manage Traficura's reputation and get their men home safely. Before long, the company is paying Red Defense approximately $874,000 a month.
2: Traficura was, without doubt, our big break. It was the largest contract that we'd had. It enabled us to grow the business. It gave us a huge leg up on the ladder of potential success.
0: Halligan sets up a command post inside Traficura's London office and brings in others to work on the job.
2: Certainly the effort was ongoing for 24 hours a day, 7 days a week. There were many people in many countries working to restore the reputation of Traficura and to get these guys out of prison as quickly as possible.
0: Next on American Greed. Fueled by money from his giant contract, Kevin Halligan sets himself up in a true den of spies, Washington, D.C., a place where he fits right in.
2: Everything he did was as though he was in a spy movie.

0: By late 2006, Kevin Halligan has millions coming his way, thanks to a contract to secure the release of two executives held in an African prison. With an eye towards expansion, he begins traveling more and more to the perfect place for a security professional, Washington, D.C.
1: He came right to the belly button of the beast.
0: Noel Cook is a former Deputy Undersecretary of Defense who once managed the Pentagon's role in dealing with terrorism. He spent decades in the Capitol and has met his fair share of devious characters.
1: That's what makes Washington go. It's the liar's capital of the Western Hemisphere.
0: Cook's business provides security briefings to paying subscribers. He says that when he first meets Halligan, the Brit signs up for his company's service and makes a grand show of overpaying for a subscription.

0: money and I'm going to throw it around.
1: Their first meeting leads to others. And eventually, Halligan cultivates a relationship with the venerable DC figure.
0: We resurrected three martini lunch. He's not a big guy, he's sort of a little guy. But goddamn, he could pour it down.
1: With Trafigura paying him big bucks, Halligan's hefty bar tabs are just one example of how he is living large. While in Washington, Halligan is said to stay for weeks at a time at the luxurious Willard Intercontinental Hotel, keeping a room open even when he's not there. Halligan also pays $6,000 a month to be driven around in a chauffeured town car. And he spends big on long, lavish meals at restaurants such as Shelley's Back Room. Here, owner Bob Matarazzi says he gets to know him, but not as Kevin Halligan.
2: We knew Kevin as Richard, Richard Halligan. He was a regular customer here for, I'm going to say, over a period of a year. He was very popular with the staff. He was kind. He was easy to deal with. He was a big spender, and he befriended me.
1: Richard Halligan leaves quite an impression on Matarazzi, and not just for the expensive wines and cigars he buys or the big tips he leaves.
2: Many times he would invite me over to his table and introduce me to individuals that he had brought with him who I had perceived to be important military figures. A general once, a colonel once, somebody that worked for Homeland Security.
1: Matarazzi says that Halligan seems like a true security insider, an image he says his customer subtly cultivates.
2: He would hint at what he did, but he would never get into too much detail. We kind of knew that he was involved in security, and he claimed that he worked with Homeland Security or the CIA or the military. Matter of fact, the staff here referred to him as James Bond because he was English, he had a British accent. He was kind of secretive about what he did.
1: Around Washington, others say that Halligan is telling similar stories, that he too is part of the secret world of spies and intrigue.
0: I think Kevin wanted to see him as a mystery man who had done things that he couldn't talk about, but if you knew what he did, you would be very impressed.
3: Most people that I spoke with believe that he was involved with the intelligence agencies in the United Kingdom, that he was like a secret agent, or frankly, that he was almost like James Bond.
1: Henry Exton once ran undercover operations for MI5, England's Internal Security Service, which is why we've agreed to hide his face and alter his voice. He says Halligan's stories shift depending upon his audience.
4: He was very careful to tell different stories to different people. He'd tell other people that he'd been involved in intelligence work and he'd been involved in the various governments. But he'd never say that to me because he'd know that that could be challenged.
1: Others say Halligan also remains careful not to say too much.
5: He would give just enough snippets of information to keep you engaged, to keep you interested, without having to provide the detail that would give away what was really going on.
1: Next on American Greed. With two of their executives languishing in an African prison, Trafigura grows more desperate. And con man Kevin Halligan comes up with a plan to make himself millions.
3: He lied to get money, and then he used it in a purpose that wasn't right. And that's really what most all con men do.

0: 360. Big moves, even bigger protection.
1: With his stories of being a spy, Kevin Halligan seems to have the credentials to run a successful private security business. But his partner, Tim Craig Harvey, says his office skills are somewhat lacking.
2: Watching him type was a torturous affair. His fingers could not possibly keep up with his brain nor his imagination. That's how he typed, so he couldn't create his own paperwork. Any paperwork, anything that was done that involved presentations or written documents was done by me.
1: Craig Harvey says he helped Halligan draft this bio, which is handed out to prospective clients. In it, Halligan says he's worked with everyone and been everywhere.
2: I wrote all of that, and I wrote it in good faith, but my belief now is that pretty much everything he told me is a lie.
1: So who then is Kevin Halligan? According to Henry Exton, he's a man living in a fantasy world.
3: He picks parts of people's personalities and adopts them as his own, stories of what they've done and how they've behaved and why they've done certain things, and they become his stories.
1: News reports will later say that Kevin Halligan, spelled with an E, is actually an Irishman named Kevin Halligan, spelled with an A. And though he claimed an impressive technical background, in truth, Halligan works in the mid-1990s at a battery company in England, whose clients include the Ministry of Defense. Though he's said to be a whiz in a pitch meeting, colleagues at the battery company voiced the same complaint that Craig Harvey and others will have years later.
2: Because of his gregarious nature, people enjoyed working with us, with him, in the first instance. But time after time, he overpromised on what he might deliver. And I think people became frustrated.
1: If Halligan's true gifts lie not on the battlefield, but in the boardroom, how does he cozy up to so many elite intelligence and military professionals? The answer may lie here, behind the doors of London's Special Forces Club, where Halligan gains entry in the early 2000s. Though Tim Craig Harvey is not a member of this hangout for special forces and intelligence operatives, he often visits the club with Halligan.
2: He had worked with and was on good terms with two or three people who were senior members of the club, and I believe that it was through them that he inveigled his way into the club.
1: News reports say that Halligan uses the club to build a network of people who can bolster his reputation and work with him on projects like the Trafagura case.
4: By virtue of his position close to one distinguished person, another would trust him because they figured he had already been vouched for.
1: Those who know him say Halligan's free spending keeps his new associates from asking too many questions.
3: Your program's called American Greed. And it was greed that brought all these people to him because he was paying a premium to everybody. Because they saw him as a fantastic client.
1: By the end of 2006, Halligan is building his network on both sides of the Atlantic. And in Washington, he begins seeing an attractive U.S. government lawyer named Maria Dibchek. Tim Craig Harvey says that, true to form, Halligan has a grand tale of their star-crossed meeting years earlier.
2: Whilst he was working in Bosnia, which is something I hadn't heard about before, they met because she was doing something for the State Department and he was clearly doing something for British Security Services, and their eyes saw each other and they fell in love. But because they were both with other people at the time, it was a love that could not occur.
1: Now, according to Craig Harvey, Halligan says a chance encounter at the Willard Hotel in Washington has allowed them to rekindle their once forbidden romance. It's a great story, but that's all it is, a story.
2: They hadn't met in Bosnia or the wider Balkans or even the Willard. They'd actually met online dating.
1: In his profile on USMilitarySingles.com, Halligan describes himself as caring, capable, and honest. He says He splits time between D.C. and London, works closely with the Department of Defense, and is willing to provide more info if potential suitors just ask. After meeting Dibcheck, Halligan fills her in on some of the details.
3: He had talked extensively about working for the intelligence community for the U.S. government on secret missions all around the world. It seemed genuine, and of course, she was meeting people he was with that actually were in the intelligence community.
1: Soon, Halligan and Dibcheck plan to marry, and he tells his fiancée to start looking for a house they can call their own. Befitting someone of his stature, he asks that she keep it in the $2 million range. And he has just the way to come up with the money. Trafigura pays Red Defense $12 million to help secure the release of their imprisoned executives. But Halligan thinks they're good for more. As 2006 draws to a close, the company's men are still behind bars in the Ivory Coast.
2: As it came up to Christmas, here we are 3 months on, they're still in jail. What's happening?
1: Kevin Halligan's main contact on the Trafigura case is a London shipping lawyer named Mark Aspinall. In November 2006, Halligan pitches him a new proposal, something referred to as the American Strategy. Halligan has built a network of highly placed people in the capital, and now he wants to put them to work in the service of Trafigura. In Washington, however, nothing comes for free. According to court records, Halligan says he needs $2.1 million to go to the right people at the right level. Aspinall is led to believe the money will be spent on consultants and lobbyists, people with the power to get things moving in Africa. And Trafigura signs off on the plan.
2: There was no reason to consider that there was anything untoward. It had been agreed by the company. It was a sensible story. Get on and do it.
1: Oddly, Halligan says he wants the $2.1 million sent not to Red Defense's business account, but to a personal account in Washington that he's just opened. According to his business partner, Craig Harvey, Halligan has a ready explanation. He needs the money to make a huge contribution to an unnamed U.S. senator, and this is the way to do it.
2: This was explained as a cost that would go towards the campaign fund for a particular senator, although it couldn't be seen for a company to provide funds for his campaign. It was perfectly acceptable for an individual to provide funding.
1: In January 2007, Mark Aspinall wires the money to Halligan's personal account, but it hardly goes where it's supposed to.
4: When the money came in from Aspinall, it was just in time to purchase a large home in Great Falls, Virginia.
1: One day after receiving the money, Halligan buys this nearly $1.7 million six-bedroom mansion in an exclusive D.C. suburb with cash. Next on American Greed, Halligan and his fiancée have their house. But when wedding bells ring, something goes very wrong.
5: If you say you're one thing loudly enough and enough times, people begin to believe it.

0: real results. Simple as that.
1: In February 2007, the Dutch commodities trading company Trafigura agrees to pay a $198 million settlement to the Ivory Coast, and the company's two executives are released. By then, Kevin Halligan is the picture of success, and he sets up two new private security companies in the D.C. area, with a high-tech office out by Dulles International Airport.
2: There was enough money in the pot that he could now base himself in the U.S. And establish a U.S. entity with U.S. citizens to go after U.S. business.
1: Halligan brings on board well-credentialed former military and intelligence figures, some of whom have worked with him on the Trafigura case. In April 2007, Halligan brings Trafigura's lawyer Mark Aspinall and others from England to Washington for his wedding. To officiate the wedding, Halligan's bride hires this man, Harry Winter.
3: She informed me that it was going to be a $1 million wedding, something that I had never even heard of.
1: However, like much in Halligan's life, things are not as they seem. According to Henry Exton, at the last minute, Halligan has convinced his bride-to-be that his spy masters can't allow them to officially marry.
4: 30 hours before the wedding, he said, look, we can't have genuine wedding because I'll be on public records and because my work's so sensitive and secret, that could put me in danger.
1: Halligan's bride, Maria Dybczyk, declined to comment for this show. But she must believe him, because when she hires Winter to officiate the event, she lets him in on the secret.
3: The wedding was not going to be a real wedding. It was to be a sort of performance for her friends, because the person she was marrying was deeply embedded in either CIA or FBI and was not able to use his real name at the wedding.
1: Winter agrees to take part in this charade because, in truth, he's not really a man of the cloth.
3: I'm an actor originally from Pittsburgh, Pennsylvania, and I've been in the Washington, D.C. area for about 36 years now as a working actor. Knock on wood.
1: He knows his trade well, and to those in the audience, it all seems on the up and up.
5: The wedding went the way weddings go. The usual words and the usual promises and the rest of the stuff. And then we had dinner.
1: It's a well-orchestrated affair that's an even bigger lie. The reason? In truth, Halligan can't marry because he has an estranged wife in England who he never divorced. As 2007 rolls along, the Trafigura cash cow has been milked dry. Thanks to that case, Halligan has a new house. But it needs work, and he needs more money to keep up the lifestyle he's built.
2: The problems came after Trafigura, when Kevin was still staying at the Willard, and his daily rate was no longer being picked up by a client. And if you insist on staying at the Willard for months at a time, that has an impact on the current account.
1: Having just shown off how much of an insider he is with his elaborate fake wedding, Halligan spends the summer asking Trafigura lawyer Mark Aspinall to invest in his new American security ventures. Court filings say that in September, the lawyer agrees to pay $500,000 for a piece of Halligan's American business.
2: He'd worked with Halligan for 5 months under trying circumstances, and clearly quite like what he saw, he must have done to invest whatever he invested.
1: And with a big job about to come in, this may seem like a wise financial move. For now.
6: Please, if you have Madeline, let her come home to her mummy, daddy, brother and sister.
1: In May 2007, a 3-year-old British girl named Madeline McCann disappears from a resort in Praia da Luz, Portugal. The story excites worldwide attention. And money comes pouring into the Find Madeline Fund. Halligan eventually secures a 6-month contract worth nearly $1 million to find the little girl. Former MI5 undercover man Henry Exton says he begins running extensive operations for Halligan, tapping into his own network and hiring a small army of subcontractors to help.
4: My responsibility was to set up the operation and the operational room and the operational plan and brought people in that I knew to help deal with that.
1: Meanwhile, Exton and others say Halligan promises to provide items from the night of Maddie's disappearance.
4: The promises were varied, but they included that he would have the ability to identify who had used phones on that evening and get satellite imagery of people walking around that night. And it was all phenomenal stuff.
1: While Exton says his team is making headway, bank records show that in D.C., Halligan is spending thousands on items that have little to do with the missing child. He spends big on his chauffeur and on pricey meals. While renovating the house he bought with Trafficura's money, he's spending $6,800 a month to rent another home in Georgetown. And he's paying thousands more on hotel rooms in D.C. and London as well. Halligan is also withdrawing tens of thousands of dollars from company accounts and wiring hundreds of thousands more overseas.
4: There's no justification in wasting money or spending money on yourself when you know there's a little girl missing and there's a possibility of finding her. It's despicable.
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1: 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Want more than your share of behind-the-scenes dirt? 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We'll be right back.

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1: By the summer of 2008, the Find Madeline Fund has begun to wonder just what they're paying Kevin Halligan for. For months, he's been promising super-secret satellite images of the Portuguese town on the night Madeline McCann disappeared. Henry Exton says that, finally, Halligan delivers.
2: This is after about 5, 6, 7 requests, and the map arrived, and we saw what it was, and everyone was breaking down in laughter. I said, well, why are you laughing? He said, it's a Google map. Just print it off. Brilliant. Thank you very much indeed. And that was the sum extent of his contribution to the case.
1: In August 2008, a news story hits the British tabloid saying that Halligan's company has been fired from the McCann job. Suddenly, the so-called secret agent's name is no longer quite so secret.
2: Questions were being asked about, where's the money going? Is the work being done? The story became Halligan, not money.
1: In Washington, the story of Halligan's deceit begins to slowly emerge. Noel Cook says his company has done $25,000 worth of translation work for Halligan on the McCann job. Now, Cook says he must resort to Halligan's wife to track him down.
3: The martini lunches had already stopped. And I finally got fed up with trying to get him to return my phone calls. So I went to the place on N Street, and Maria was there. And I said, where the hell is Kevin? And she said, I think he's down at Shelley's. And he was.
1: Cook says he finds Halligan and gets the $25,000 he's owed. But others aren't so lucky. Court filings say that Trafigura attorney Mark Aspinall has personally given Halligan $750,000 for a stake in his American operations. He comes to a realization about the man he once trusted.
4: Mark had really put in an awful lot of money and that he had been completely conned by Halligan.
1: According to court records, in September 2008, Aspinall comes from London to D.C. to get his money back, and Halligan promises to pay up. But it seems he has other plans.
2: I think he now realized the game's up. Time to move on to another location.
1: By the fall of 2008, Halligan has sold the house he bought with Trafigura's money, and court records show that he's begun pulling hundreds of thousands of dollars out of his American business and sending it overseas. It seems he's planning his exit, but how can he shake Maria Dybczyk, the woman he pretended to marry? The answer, according to Exton, is by scaring her half to death. Exton says that Halligan sends two Iranian women to his rented home in Georgetown, pretending to be looking for him. The woman he pretended to marry believes he's a deep cover spy. So when these Iranians show up asking questions, she understandably panics.
2: Maria rang Halligan. Halligan said, get out of the house. They found me. I'll need to go and hide. And he said, go back to your own house. This is dangerous for me.
1: Of course, Halligan is hardly on the run from Iranian intelligence operatives. The real danger is that Dybczyk and others will find out he's headed to Europe with a new woman. A new woman wooed by an old promise.
2: He told her he was taking her to Monaco to marry her. Via New York to pick up some designer luggage, jewelry, etc. And they flew first class with her dog to Rome.
1: When they arrive in Rome, Halligan sets up in the city's finest hotels, where he racks up huge tabs, then reportedly tries to contact his business partner, Tim Craig Harvey, to assure him he isn't on the run.
4: I received an email from him in Italy, and he said, don't believe what people are saying about me. I haven't done a runner. I'm here trying to win some business. My card has stopped working. Could you please wire me 5,000 euros so that I can pay my hotel bill? And if ever there was a final nail to be put in the coffin, that was it.
1: Henry Exton says he hired many people to work on the McCann job. Now, with Halligan gone, they're not getting paid, and Exton finds his reputation is at risk.
2: Halligan was bouncing checks everywhere on people, even my own people, and then coming up with excuses because it's international wire transfer, it's this, it's that. I had to pay people out of my own pocket. This is really bad.
1: Before long, those who have crossed paths with Halligan say they begin talking.
4: It was only really over the next 2 or 3 months that we realized that clearly there was no future in the business, that Halligan really had done a runner, that there was no money, and that what money there was probably in his pocket somewhere.
1: After taking a close look at the books, Exton says the truth becomes clear.
2: This is an all-white fraud. He's the only signature to the checks. And he's been looking at throughout the whole process. And it was devastating.
1: What's more, as they continue to dig, they see that Halligan's tales of being a super spy don't add up. Next on American Greed, Kevin Halligan is up against the ropes, but his storytelling continues.
4: One of his abilities was to make people believe that he was considerably greater than the sum of his rather small parts.

0: maintenance and book your first cleaning today for just $19.
1: In 2009, a couple calling themselves Mr. and Mrs. Hall show up at the Old Bank Hotel in Oxford in the south of England. The man calls himself Richard, sometimes Kev.
2: Halligan moved an alias back to the United Kingdom. There's no credit cards now. He's using cash. So wherever his cash is being hidden, he came back into the country and, of course, now lived for months in alias.
1: Halligan is no longer with the woman who fled America with him. Now he's with a longtime girlfriend from England. He's said to spend lots of his time in the hotel bar, spinning familiar tales.
2: He told people in his drunken stupor that he was a spy.
1: The people hunting Kevin Halligan aren't far behind, and they've settled on a strategy to bring him down. In April 2009, the Trafigura attorney Mark Aspinall and an employee of one of Halligan's American businesses file lawsuits in the United States. They are asking for millions of dollars in damages. Meanwhile, Henry Exton wants to see Halligan behind bars, and he uses his law enforcement connections to see what he can do.
2: I think I uncovered 42 potential offenses and decided that this should be presented to the FBI.
1: Exton travels to Washington, where he brings what he knows to Special Agent Jim Connor at the Bureau. As Connor looks at the case, he zeroes in on the $2.1 million that Halligan told Trafigura he would use to lobby politicians in D.C. as part of his plan called the American Strategy.
3: It was my job to try to prove a negative that he had not made payments to lobbyists or legislators or consultants in furtherance of the American Strategy.
1: Looking at financial records, Connor sees that Halligan's spending has nothing to do with freeing Trafigura's incarcerated executives.
3: I saw that he was spending a lot of money on travel and restaurants and dog walking services and rent at a Georgetown location and gifts for his friends and girlfriend. So when I reviewed enough of the bank records to see that substantially all of his money had gone to lifestyle, in effect, I kind of proved that he didn't embark on the American Strategy.
1: In November 2009, a grand jury indicts Halligan on charges of wire fraud and money laundering. A year after leaving Washington, he's a fugitive, and an international arrest warrant is issued. On November 24th, police arrest him at the Old Bank Hotel, and news photographers are there to catch it all.
2: Somebody at the hotel recognized him and rang whoever they rang, and the police turned up, and they were just about to leave, the pair of them.
1: Eventually, the local police hand Halligan over to Scotland Yard, but his ordeal is far from over. Ever the spinner of tales, he spends 3 years in jail fighting extradition by claiming he was acting in the interest of British national security. This time, no one buys it. In December 2012, the man who once crisscrossed the Atlantic first class is escorted back to Washington by U.S. Marshals, now seated in coach. 5 months after being returned to the U.S., Halligan pleads guilty to a single wire fraud charge and is ordered to pay $2.1 million in restitution to Trafigura. The judge sentences him to 41 months. Since he already served this time awaiting extradition and trial, he's quickly kicked out of the United States.
3: He was going to be banned from coming back here for life, and so there was no reason for him to not be on a plane very, very quickly.
1: In the end, Kevin Halligan was only charged with the $2.1 million theft from Trafigura. But he brought in much more than that. So where did it all go?
4: Obviously, some of the McCann, 100 grand a month, had gone into his pocket, not forgetting Mark Aspinall's investment, plus the sale of Great Falls, Virginia. So there's an awful lot of cash swilling around. There is a limit to how much wine you can drink and how many cigarettes you can smoke. In the course of a few months. And no one has yet discovered where this money has gone.
1: What makes Halligan's crime stick out, though, is not really what he took. It's who he tricked.
3: Halligan was really operating against some of the most capable and suspicious people that you would find, intelligence professionals.
1: For the many people who trusted Halligan, the effect has been double. Money lost and reputations damaged. Having been sentenced in the United States to time served, he's now living freely in England. And he's still weaving tales of his cloak and dagger past.
4: Everything he did was as though he was in a spy movie. He really was the most extraordinary Walter Mitty, because not only did he make other people believe in what he'd done, but he really did, by the end of it, appear to believe that he had genuinely done all these things himself. Either that, or he really did have the most enormous pair of balls and really didn't give a what people thought about him.
1: In this episode of American Greed, Ray Nagin rises to power as mayor of New Orleans on big promises of reform.
5: The winds of change are blowing, and they are fanning the flames of a renaissance in our great city.
6: When he first came into office, he was a rock star. I mean, this is a guy who had crossover support, black, white, rich, poor. I mean, he was the guy that came into office that was supposed to change New Orleans, fix New Orleans, clean up New Orleans.
1: Until one of the most catastrophic storms in history changes everything.
7: Katrina strikes a heavy blow to the Louisiana coast as a Category 4 storm.
8: Everybody was devastated. We had no electricity. We had no running water. We had no food.
9: This city needed a great leader, and the mayor was a logical choice.
1: But as billions of dollars begin to flow in for rebuilding, Nagin's anti-corruption ideals seem to wash away like the floodwaters. And the mayor sells out the citizens of the Crescent City for little more than $500,000 in luxury trips, services, and cash.
10: When his financial needs and his lifestyle definitely outpaced his legitimate income, he then chose an illegitimate income in those bribes and kickbacks.

0: every person is hereby ordered to immediately evacuate the city of New Orleans, or, if no other alternative is available, to immediately move to one of the facilities within the city that will be designated as a refuge of last resort.
1: On August 28, 2005, Mayor C. Ray Nagin orders the first ever mandatory evacuation of New Orleans as Hurricane Katrina roils in the Gulf of Mexico.

0: Nearly a million residents flee the metropolitan area. Within 2 days after the storm hits and the levees fail, 80% of New Orleans is underwater, and 100,000 people who remain are stranded in deadly conditions. There are planning failures at all levels of government as the world watches in horror.
1: Get us out of here! We want to get out of here!
2: We need help, sir. We really need help.
0: And Mayor Ray Nagin catapults into the national spotlight as he attempts to triage one of the country's worst ever disasters. But 10 years after Katrina, Nagin is conspicuously absent from the national remembrance.
3: It's kind of surreal to think that when the storm hit, he was elbow to elbow with the President of the United States and everybody who wanted to lead the recovery. And then as we hit the 10th anniversary, he's watching in a prison jumpsuit from federal prison.
0: Years before Katrina hits, Clarence Ray Nagin Jr. is a business executive and political outsider. Born and raised in a working-class New Orleans family, education guides Nagin out of the poor wards of the city to Tuskegee University. He then climbs the corporate ladder, and by the early 2000s, he is a vice president and general manager at Cox Communications, earning $400,000 a year. Nagin lives with his wife and three kids in the upper middle class area of Park Island in a mid-century modern home known as the Ashtray House for the architect's use of 1,200 amber ashtrays along the roofline. And he seems to be living the American dream. Robert Jenkins is Nagin's attorney.
4: He got a very, very astute business background, very educated man, and a good family man.
0: But apparently, Nagin wants something more. In 2002, with strong backing from the business community, Nagin throws his hat into the mayoral race, running as the anti-corruption, business-minded candidate.
4: Salary drops tremendously when you go into public service. He was thinking more of what he could do to help this city and help the citizens of the city.
0: WDSU reporter Travers Mackle covers the election and watches Nagin come from behind to beat a slew of seasoned politicos.
3: I think power is what attracted him to the position, that he was already the CEO of a large telecommunications company. So I guess he looked at it as, hey, I can run a city. I think most people will tell you this. When he came into office, his intentions were good.
5: Thank you. Thank you. I am so happy to be here doing this right now. Anticipation is a wonderful thing, but sometimes it wears you down. And I am ready.
3: This is a guy who had so much promise and so much potential and so much charisma and so much moxie that he seemed like he was a rising star in politics. And it was going to put New Orleans in the right direction.
5: The winds of change are blowing, and they are fanning the flames of a renaissance in our great city.
0: Nagin appears to start out strong. Just 11 weeks into office, he implements a sweeping operation to clean up bribery in the city's taxicab licensing and inspection programs. After 84 arrests in one day, the mayor makes national headlines as a new kind of leader in the Crescent City. But Gordon Russell, who covers the story for the Times-Picayune, says once the media fades away, there is little payoff.
6: It was kind of showmanship more than anything. They marched these people, you know, they kind of brought them all out for the cameras and frog marched them around in front of City Hall with handcuffs on. And one of the people was a cousin of the mayor, so it kind of sent this message that, you know, nobody's above the law.
0: In the end, the sweep nets not one conviction. But in the meantime, Nagin's approval rating shoots up 80%. Bill Roussel is a community organizer and political consultant who has worked with Nagin's administration.
7: There was an effort afoot to bring about reform in city government. He took office with that intent, and I think for the first 3 years or so was relatively successful in getting people to feel good about the government.
0: With popular support behind him, the mayor also decides to focus on his passion for technology.
6: I think he said something like, you know, I'm used to George Jetson and this is Fred Flintstone's world I'm living in. When he came to City Hall, everything was ancient. He said, we got to remake this place totally and, you know, start putting things online and, you know, just kind of bring the city into the 21st century.
0: Nagin creates the city's first mayor's department of technology. To head it up, former assistant U.S. attorney Matt Komen says Nagin reaches outside the political sphere and chooses a local tech entrepreneur named Greg Meffert as chief technology officer.
8: There was an air in the city of this would be a new day, and that was certainly his platform, and that was Gregory Meffert was certainly a piece of that once he took office to modernize City Hall, to be more transparent, more accountable, and to not suffer from those ills of corruption, fraud, waste, abuse.
0: What people don't yet know is that the mayor is handing enormous power to Greg Meffert, and it will prove to be arguably the worst decision Ray Nagin ever makes.
9: He had an incredible amount of influence on Nagin. Nagin obviously is a weak-willed individual to succumb to that kind of influence. In my opinion, Greg Meffert was the single most corrupting influence on Ray Nagin.
0: But even before examining the mayor's relationship with Meffert, many people begin to question Nagin's ability to lead the city.
7: I don't think he truly understood the nature of how you make compromise, how you build relationships, how you work toward consensus in order to be able to move people together in a harmonious way.
6: His inexperience as a politician and he just had trouble kind of governing, and it was starting to become like, well, what is this guy, what's he doing? You know, where's all the bold reform taking us? You know, and is he actually getting anything done?
0: If Nagin intends to coast through the rest of his term, however, Mother Nature has a different plan. In late August 2005, Hurricane Katrina swings a hard right into the Gulf of Mexico, setting her course for New Orleans. And it seems nothing will remain the same.
3: He was a status quo mayor up until Katrina hit, and that changed the game and it changed everything.
0: Next on American Greed, a city destroyed. Rebuilding New Orleans means big money flowing into the Big Easy, much of it through Ray Nagin's hands.
9: A few years into his administration, he decided he was going to take the easy way out and take some easy money.

0: March 3 Eastern, CNBC.
1: It was a big storm.
2: On the morning of August 29th, 2005, the fury of Hurricane Katrina slams into the Louisiana-Mississippi border. In New Orleans, the first of several levees gives way. Billions of gallons of water begin to flood the city.
3: Hello!
2: Thousands are stranded, hundreds dead and dying. The world watches in shock as days go by with no real plan of action. And all eyes are on Mayor Ray Nagin.
4: The curfew will be from dusk to dawn. There will be no one allowed to move along the city routes with the exception of security personnel.
5: The next area that we have been dealing with is

0: for as many of our beloved deceased citizens as possible.
1: He was the face of trying to get the federal government to come down and assist us quickly and not wait. And he was all over the place trying to do this, slept a couple of hours every day trying to get the city back together. It's very, very difficult.
2: In this radio interview, heard around the nation 5 days after the storm, Nagin is desperate.
3: I need reinforcements. I need troops, man. I need 500 buses. This is a national disaster. Get every doggone Greyhound bus line in the country and get their asses moving to New Orleans. That's they thinking small, man, and this is a major, major, major deal. And I can't emphasize it enough, man. This is crazy.
2: The storm's aftermath leaves New Orleans in mold and ruin. 500,000 residents are still scattered throughout 44 states. Rebuilding will take years and billions of dollars.
4: We know that this has been a hard and tough road that we've been on. We'd like to move faster, but the realities are this devastation is unprecedented, and there's never been any city that has gone through this.
2: Mayor Nagin vows to unite the city and rebuild stronger than ever. But Howard Schwartz, New Orleans Assistant Inspector General, who was with the FBI's public corruption team at the time, believes those are empty promises.
5: It said great moments make great men. The city needed a fully engaged mayor. The time to become fully engaged wasn't after the crisis, and here's how we do things. He wasn't hands-on from day one. Since he wasn't hands-on, he wasn't prepared to handle a city on normal circumstances, let alone after this catastrophe. It made it even worse.
2: One of Mayor Nagin's most disastrous moves after the storm is to approve a city rebuilding plan by a panel of experts that seeks to turn several flood-prone, historically African-American areas into green parkways.
6: Ray Nagin was the guy who sort of first started talking about possibly redlining parts of the city. And he sort of entertained that notion.
2: After an immediate public outcry, reporter Gordon Russell says that Nagin quickly backtracks. Because in the midst of a broken city, where more than half the population is still scattered elsewhere, Nagin is running for re-election, and he can't afford to alienate a key constituency.
6: There was a lot of fear at the time among blacks, especially, that they were not being welcomed back with open arms, that maybe some parts of town were going to be redlined or what have you.
7: He changed his direction somewhat and became much more concerned that African-American community have more of a voice, more of a participation in the activities of the city.
8: And now would you please welcome the mayor of the great city of New Orleans, C. Ray Nagin.
2: In a now infamous speech on Martin Luther King Jr. Day 2006, Nagin appeals to the African-American electorate while leaving others offended.
9: It's time for us to come together. It's time for us to rebuild a New Orleans, the one that should be a chocolate New Orleans. And I don't care what people are saying uptown or wherever they are. This city will be chocolate at the end of the day. This city will be a majority African-American city. It's the way God wants it to be.
7: In a sense, it was a really key piece to galvanizing the African-American vote in his favor. There are people who think it was something off the wall. I don't know if he had intentionally planned it that way, but it certainly helped to galvanize the black vote for him in the 2006 election.
2: 8 months after Katrina, in May 2006, Nagin ekes out a second-term win and is charged with leading the massive recovery of New Orleans. But within a year into his second term, as little gets accomplished, frustration is growing across all areas of the city.
7: I think the black community, like the rest of the community, was disappointed in the pace of the recovery.
10: He was disengaged for the better part of his second term. I think he realized how big the rebuilding effort was.

0: A lot of people can easily make the argument that he checked out probably sometime around late 2006, early 2007, that he had no interest anymore in governing, in being the mayor, in leading the rebuilding, that he was out for himself at that point.
1: Next on American Greed. With this city still in ruin, the mayor chooses to focus not on rebuilding for everyone, but for him.
2: Wasn't it trying to help the city move forward? The only time he became personally engaged was when there was something in it for him personally or his family in the granite business.

0: New Orleans, Louisiana, early 2007. About 18 months after Hurricane Katrina and the ensuing floods devastate the Big Easy, there is a growing discontent in the city about the slow pace of recovery. And most of the blame lands squarely on the shoulders of Mayor Ray Nagin.
1: There is a sort of righteous anger about him having sort of the city's collective feeling that he had been sort of mailing it in during a time when we needed a real leader.
0: Around the same time, New Orleans investigative journalist Gordon Russell begins digging into a story about Mayor Nagin's partial ownership of a granite company called Stone Age that was recently started by his two sons.
1: We were hearing that he was spending more time at this business and like a fair bit of time, and it seemed incredible that you would have a mayor who's faced with this incredible task of rebuilding the city after this amazing disaster, and he's, you know, running a granite business. But on the other hand, a lot of people needed countertops. So that was strange, and we started looking into that a little bit more, and got a few tips here and there, and then that led us to the Home Depot.
0: Russell learns that after Katrina, Home Depot was anxious to open a new store in the Central City neighborhood of New Orleans.
2: Kind of a tough neighborhood, plagued with some violence, a lot of poverty. This is the Superdome over on this side of you over here. You can see a lot of abandoned lots and blighted housing around us. And then this is the Home Depot over here.
0: The company wants to purchase several streets from the city in order to build the store and parking lot there. And the city appraises the land at $850,000. Local community groups are also working with the city council to require Home Depot to hire a certain percentage of workers from the immediate area at a higher than normal wage. And for the company, this is an obstacle. That is, until Ray Nagin sees a business opportunity, according to former U.S. Attorney Matt Komen.
3: Ray Nagin involved himself and actually left a voicemail for the CEO of Home Depot offering his assistance with the community group. At some point soon thereafter, Ray Nagin sent his chief economic development officer to a meeting at the city council and instructed her to tell both the community group as well as Home Depot that he would not support the community group's efforts anymore, and he wanted the project to go forward without any agreement between Home Depot and the neighborhood group.
0: And so, here in an overwhelmingly poor African-American community, the mayor of his so-called chocolate city is accused of selling out those very citizens he promised to fight for. About 2 weeks later, Stone Age lands a contract with Home Depot to be the exclusive granite countertop installer for several of their stores.
2: They were obviously doing a lot of business at the time because everybody needed new homes, countertops included.
0: Nagin also agrees to sell Home Depot the city land for a significantly reduced price.
3: At first, Ray Nagin wanted the city to receive the full appraised value. At some point, we can only surmise, at some point, a light bulb went off in Ray Nagin's head. At that same time, he began to pursue Home Depot for his family-owned Stone Age business. He then changed his mind. He had a change of heart and agreed to that lower price of $100,000.
0: After securing the contract, Nagin sends emails to Home Depot executives about giving Stone Age more business.
2: When he felt they weren't getting enough work from their deal, he would complain and he would send him a note saying, you know, it would say from the mayor of New Orleans. It didn't say from Ray Nagin, this guy who owns a business. So he was definitely trading on the fact that he was the mayor.
3: He wanted and expected to receive approximately 10 to 20 jobs, countertop installation jobs, per week from Home Depot. That would equate to approximately total $1 million per year in gross revenues. And his efforts to leverage and pressure them, he believed, would be a huge windfall.
0: Stone Age ultimately does about $170,000 in business before Home Depot ends the contract because of poor performance and customer complaints. And that's when authorities say Ray Nagin goes looking for another illegal revenue stream. Next on American Greed, Investigators begin to uncover the shocking extent of corruption at City Hall.
4: Like going to strip clubs and paying for it with your city credit card. Like having this yacht and inviting people and strippers out on it.

0: longer. 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
1: In 2008, the New Orleans Office of the Inspector General starts investigating the Mayor's Office of Technology and its contract for a problematic citywide system of crime cameras.
2: Through that investigation that was conducted by our inspections and evaluation staff, they noticed some discrepancies on the vendors, the quality of the cameras, what was being put out, and there were just a lot of inconsistencies.
1: The contract is overseen by New Orleans Chief Technology Officer Greg Mefford, who was handpicked by Mayor Ray Nagin as soon as he took office in 2002, and who subsequently buys a home next door to the mayor.
3: He became one of the mayor's most trusted aides, and eventually, by the time of Katrina, he was kind of calling himself deputy mayor, which was a title of his own making, I think. But he was as powerful a guy in the city government as there was outside of the mayor.
4: I mean, these two were, for better or worse, they were the dynamic duo. I mean, these were the guys who came in and said, you know what, we're going to change City Hall, we're going to up technology. And Greg Mefford, almost from the start, it has now been proven, was out to enrich himself.
1: 2 months after Katrina hit, Nagin had signed an executive order giving Mefford free rein to hand out technology contracts with no bidding required.
5: He literally gave the mayor's office of technology a license to steal. He signed an executive order for them to award contracts, I'm talking millions of dollars in contracts, without a competitive bidding process, without layers of approval, without a review period. And that's when the money started coming in.
1: Post-Katrina, Mefford awards several huge no-bid contracts, including the crime cameras, to his friend, a private tech entrepreneur named Mark St. Pierre.
6: And with that, Mark St. Pierre became a millionaire. In turn, Mark St. Pierre, at the same time, was paying Gregory Mefford the hundreds of thousands of dollars in bribes and kickbacks for his favorable treatment at City Hall.
1: After the Inspector General's office issues a scathing report on Mefford and St. Pierre's crime camera deal, it sparks an investigation involving the U.S. Attorney's Office and the FBI. Investigators learn that St. Pierre provides a credit card for Mefford's unfettered use, and Mefford appears to have no problem using it.
6: Gregory Mefford charged approximately $133,000 in trips, purchases, and other items. He was definitely living a life beyond his means as a public servant.
2: Greg Mefford had a card. The company paid it off. The company was being paid by the city of New Orleans. So we, the taxpayers, were paying for his lifestyle.
1: According to Inspector General Investigator Eduardo Hernandez, Mefford's lifestyle includes holding staff meetings at a local strip club and partying on a yacht called the Silicon Bayou, owned by Mark St. Pierre's company.
2: The things that would occur on the boat, they would have their normal meetings, but they would also have strippers come onto the boat. They would play poker. The boat was also used at various times by other city employees for someone's birthday party. It almost seemed like it was the mayor of technology's office for their own personal use for whatever they'd like to do.
1: Greg Mefford leaves the mayor's office of technology in 2006 and promptly begins receiving hundreds of thousands of dollars in so-called consulting fees from his pal St. Pierre.
6: Gregory Mefford then collected approximately $647,000 in a series of checks that Mark St. Pierre wrote to him and Gregory Mefford funneled through a different company. So in all, it was approximately $900,000 that Mark St. Pierre bribed and kicked back to Gregory Mefford over the term of their nefarious conduct.
1: In November 2009, Mefford and St. Pierre are charged with conspiracy, bribery, and money laundering in a 63-count indictment. As the charges are made public, the big question is, what is Ray Nagin's involvement? There are reports that Nagin accepted several lavish family vacations, as well as cell phones, lawn care, and other services paid for by Mark St. Pierre. But for now, no proof.
4: Ray Nagin did some things when they were in office that called it. It called a lot of things into question. You know, city vendors were paying for Ray Nagin to go on vacations. Ray Nagin claimed, I didn't know the city vendors were paying for me to go on vacation. Greg Mefford set this up.
6: Some of the records that were produced did show that Ray Nagin had some involvement. But at that point, we did not know the extent of that involvement.
1: When American Greed returns, so far, Mayor Nagin is safe, but not for long.
4: After they went after Greg Maffrick, they had their sights set on Ray Nagin.
1: See how New Orleans' music scene has bounced back after Katrina's devastation at AmericanGreed.CNBCPrime.com. Feeling greedy? Want more than your share of behind-the-scenes dirt? Follow us at American Greed TV on Twitter. We'll be right back.

0: Ask your provider or request Cologuard online.
1: In 2010, 5 years after Hurricane Katrina, Mayor Ray Nagin's second and final term comes to an end. He has a dismal 24% approval rating.
2: The fact of the matter is you have a city as large as New Orleans, and you have everybody pulling you, we should have the street lights here first, we'd have our electricity here first, we should have the water purification here. And decisions have to be made. You can't cater to everybody all the time. So some people are going to get upset if you don't do it the way they want it done.
1: It seems for Nagin and his wife, Salitha, his last days in public office can't come soon enough.
3: She is ready to go, and I am too. I have been beaten on for almost 4 years, so that takes a toll.
1: Nagin moves with his family to Frisco, Texas, and begins collecting big consulting fees from some of the same vendors he awarded city contracts to as mayor. But if he thinks he's going to move on and leave New Orleans behind, he's very wrong.
4: You might start a case with some low officials. You might start a case with contractors, with non-appointed or elected officials. But the purpose, the intent, is to get to the highest official. In this case, the highest official was Nagin.
1: Ray Nagin's former technology chief and closest advisor, Greg Meffert, is already under indictment for corruption. Accused of accepting hundreds of thousands of dollars in bribes and kickbacks from city contractor Mark St. Pierre, who is also charged. Meffert has one card to play that might get him less jail time, and that is what he knows about Nagin.
5: Safe to say, in 2010, when Greg Meffert got indicted, it was probably the beginning of the end for Ray Nagin. It was when everything started to go downhill and started picking up steam pretty fast.
1: Meffert agrees to fully cooperate with the U.S. Attorney's Office and the FBI.
4: Meffert made a deal, as a lot of people do, believing he could help himself with his sentence, to reduce his sentence. That's why people cooperate. But in the federal system, there is no guarantee that they will be, that they will benefit, they will profit, they will be get a lesser sentence. The only one that knows what that sentence is going to be is the federal judge.
1: Nagin's former ally pulls back the curtain on his time at City Hall with the mayor and says that Ray Nagin accepted bribes from vendors looking for city contracts.
4: He fleshed out the interactions that they had, the conversations that they had, the trips that Nagin took, the money that he took.
1: Prosecutors say that when Nagin went from making $400,000 a year in the private sector to $130,000 as mayor, he and his family never changed their lifestyle, and Nagin had to supplement his income to keep up.
6: They continued to eat at the finest restaurants in town, to buy relatively expensive clothes, have other expenses that we all have. Tuition, house payment, and all those other items, which was his choice. The choice he did not have legally to make was to go on the take. And that's what he did to make up the difference.
1: In addition to several lavish family trips, cell phones, and lawn care services paid for by St. Pierre, the government charges that Nagin then used his son's granite business, Stone Age, as a conduit of corruption. Several years earlier, after a deal he arranged with Home Depot fell through, Nagin, being the company's sole financier, needs to bring in more capital. That's when prosecutor Matt Komen says he turns to Rodney Williams, owner of a local engineering firm who had been trying to get into the city contractor pool to get work during the post-Katrina recovery.
6: Specifically, Ray Nagin asked for a total of $60,000 in January of 2008 from Rodney Williams. And at that same time, Ray Nagin promised and guaranteed to Rodney Williams, quote, I will take care of you at City Hall. And in fact, Rodney Williams and his two partners wrote personal checks on the same date, January 31st, 2008, for $20,000, $20,000, $20,000. Delivered those were deposited in Ray Nagin's company named Stone Age, LLC. And Ray Nagin in turn signed contract after contract. Rodney Williams went from averaging about $100,000 a year in city work to over $1 million a year after he paid the bribe that Ray Nagin asked for.
1: Nagin's defense attorney says that the mayor is simply a legal partial owner of Stone Age, and that he did not know Rodney Williams had given money as a so-called investment in the company.
2: He did nothing wrong. He did nothing illegal, nothing improper. Rodney tried to get close to the mayor by going through the sons, so he had no idea about this. The Stone Age thing was a total separate entity.
1: But prosecutor Matt Komen says that after going through Rodney Williams' money, Nagin had set out to take in even more. This time from Frank Fradella, CEO of the construction firm Home Solutions of America, who was trying to set up a huge deal to turn a defunct smokestack power plant in New Orleans into a mixed-use development.
6: His value with other individuals were his connections with City Hall, namely Ray Nagin. Could he get things approved by City Hall? Those things are very important when it comes to financing large projects. So that's what Frank Fradella wanted to basically sell. And Ray Nagin was available. He was for sale. And he asked for that $100,000 from Frank Fradella.
1: In order to conceal the payment, Komen says Fradella brings in an associate from New Jersey to transfer $50,000 from his daughter's trust account to the Stone Age company. In addition to the $50,000, prosecutors say Fradella shipped another $52,000 worth of free granite to Stone Age. But Robert Jenkins says Fradella cannot be trusted.
2: Frank Fradella is a con man, and you can see that throughout his history, that he is a con man. He has convictions throughout other jurisdictions. And at the time when he had to say that, he was already caught. And he was, what, about to be sentenced in Texas. So the deals worked out that, hey, we'll hold up your sentencing if you cooperate in Louisiana. So what do you think he's going to do? He's going to say whatever is necessary to help him.
1: Next on American Greed, the feds may have trapped a bunch of rats, but are they telling the truth?
7: It became a big finger-pointing thing, and in the end, they were all pointing the finger at Ray Nagin.

0: starts 3 Eastern, CNBC.
1: In January 2013, former Mayor Ray Nagin, who has been out of office and living in Texas for 3 years, was charged with 21 counts of corruption. Almost a year later, his trial opens at the federal courthouse in New Orleans. WDSU reporter Travers Mackle covers the case.
2: So the trial was arguably the biggest trial in the history of New Orleans. We have a long history of public corruption in government in Louisiana. There was a lot of anticipation for the trial. I mean, everybody wanted to know what was going on.
1: At trial, the government lays out a detailed case of corruption spanning several years, bolstered by their star witnesses Greg Meffert, Rodney Williams, and Frank Fradella. But his defense attorney, Robert Jenkins, insists that Nagin is innocent of all charges.
3: The main defense was that these guys were lying. They were receiving a benefit for their testimony. He didn't do any of these actions. When you go back and look at Fradella, you can look at what he got out of it. He had convictions in other states. You go look at Meffert, what he got, his first sentence, and then what he got the reduction on when he cooperated with the government. So they all got something, they gained something, and when that happens, of course, you have to be suspect of their testimony.
1: The defense argues that Ray Nagin did not accept bribes, that he did everything in the good faith of rebuilding New Orleans. Nagin takes the stand to defend himself.
2: It appears that he thought he could charm his way through testimony and probably get one juror to side with him and get a hung jury, or maybe charm them all. And they'd say, you know what, look at this guy, charismatic, charming, smart, had everything. No way he could have done this.